whether getting rid of the fund would affect another part of the legal settlement in the case, which provides Mr. Trump, his family, and his businesses with significant immunity from audits. Still, some administration officials privately expressed relief that the judge's ruling showed a way out of what must have seemed as a mess of the Trump team's own making. But as with all things involving Mr. Trump, he could still decide to reverse course, especially if he tracks media coverage of his decision. The decision by Mr. Trump to back down, at least for now, came after rare pushback from members of his own party, who normally fall in line behind him. Still, Republicans on Monday cast serious doubt on whether the president would ultimately be willing to kill off the fund, which likely would have distributed huge sums to Mr. Trump's allies, suggesting they needed firmer assurances that he would follow through. The Justice Department statement may not be sufficient to satisfy a number of GOP senators, said Senator John Thune, Republican of South Dakota and the majority leader, who said his party was still sorting through a way to move forward. Asked whether he worried that Mr. Trump might veto a bill to rein in the fund, he responded, "Oh yeah, don't you?" The White House referred to the Justice Department statement that it would abide by the temporary order. The fund emerged as part of a deal the Justice Department brokered over Mr. Trump's $10 billion lawsuit against the IRS, blaming it for the leak of his tax returns during his first term as president. The Biden administration then prosecuted the man responsible, and Mr. Trump filed a lawsuit in January. Beyond the legal challenges, Mr. Trump has also faced increasing pressure from both parties on Capitol Hill to torpedo the fund. It was so appalling to Senate Republicans that last month they abruptly abandoned their plans to take up a filibuster-proof bill to fund the president's immigration crackdown rather than advance Mr. Trump's personal agenda and take what would have been a politically toxic vote. Last month, Ms. Todd Blanche, the acting attorney general, appeared on Capitol Hill to meet with Senate Republicans and explain the fund in a two-hour closed-door meeting that turned highly contentious. Senators vented that he had provided them with no explanations of how the fund would function or whether there would be any guardrails around the money. The impasse was part of a broader split between Mr. Trump and Senate Republicans, who for most of the year, have stood by him and his agenda, even as he has intervened in GOP primaries in ways that would threaten or could threaten Republican control of Congress in November. The fund suffered a major legal setback on Friday when, in a surprise move, Judge Kathleen Williams, who oversaw Mr. Trump's lawsuit against the IRS, suddenly reopened the case, saying that she wanted to investigate grievous allegations that the hasty deal to resolve it had been premised on deception. Judge Williams had always had qualms about the lawsuit, given that Mr. Trump was suing a federal agency that he controlled and so was effectively on both sides of the case. And her reason for revisiting the suit was to investigate whether the president had essentially colluded with his own government to settle the case to avoid judicial scrutiny. That same day, the compensation fund suffered another blow in the courts when a federal judge in Alexandria, Virginia, put on hold until she could consider the underlying merits of a hearing scheduled for June 12th. The deal establishing compensation fund had been negotiated by senior Justice Department officials, chief among them Trent McCotter, the principal associate deputy attorney general, and a small group of lawyers representing Mr. Trump, including Boris Efshitin, his top outside legal advisor. The talks took place under significant pressure from a federal judge who had given the Justice Department until May 20 to tell her whether and how
it planned to muster an independent defense of the IRS against the man who ultimately controlled the agency. That deadline set off a scramble as Mr. Trump's lawyers and the Justice Department looked for a way to settle the suit and avoid further scrutiny from the judge. It put the Justice Department in an especially tight spot. Department leaders did not want to go into court and fight the suit, as they normally would, but they also did not want to settle it by paying Mr. Trump directly, concerned that such a move would be politically damaging. In the end, they came up with a plan B, establishing the so-called anti-weaponization fund to make payments to Trump allies and supporters who claimed that they had been wronged in the courts by the Biden administration. It would draw from the judgment fund an unlimited source of money that Congress authorized the Justice Department to use to settle lawsuits filed against the federal government. If Mr. Trump does fully abandon his fund, there are still other possible avenues for his allies to seek restitution from the government for what they claim is weaponization. They could file individual lawsuits or administrative claims asking for money, which the government could simply agree to settle one by one. In March, for example, the Justice Department agreed to pay $1.25 million to Michael Flynn, Mr. Trump's former national security advisor, to settle claims he was wrongfully prosecuted for making false statements to federal agents investigating ties between Russia and Mr. Trump's 2016 presidential campaign. He pleaded guilty to lying in the case, but was pardoned by Mr. Trump near the end of his first term. Several January 6 rioters, including members of the far-right group the Proud Boys, prosecuted on charges of seditious conspiracy, have also sued the department for claims of prosecutorial misconduct. Even if Mr. Trump moves forward with abandoning the fund, Democrats on Capitol Hill are signaling they still plan to corner Republicans into taking votes related to the fund. On Monday, Senator Chuck Schumer, Democrat of New York and minority leader, kicked off the week noting that Senate Democrats were launching a coordinated effort to kill the slush fund. If Republicans return to reconciliation, we will be ready with amendments to shut the fund down, Mr. Schumer wrote in a letter to Senate Democrats. If they try to bury the issue, we will force them to the Senate floor. If they try to sneak behind appropriations, we will fight them there too. And three Democrat senators, Adam Schiff of California, Mark Kelly of Arizona, and Elisa Slotkin of Michigan, introduced legislation to shut down the fund, as well as any other attempt that they viewed as an abuse of the judgment fund. Republicans say they were looking for a concrete commitment from Mr. Trump to eliminate the fund. Senator John Kennedy, Republican of Louisiana, told reporters on Monday that the Trump administration should clearly state that it was giving up on the $1.8 billion fund if it had changed its position. Saying you're going to follow a court order doesn't tell me anything, he told reporters. You have to follow the court order. How Lebanon's best chance to disarm Hezbollah failed. Lebanon's government has long wanted the powerful militia to give up its weapons. Before the Iran war began, there were signs of progress toward that goal. By Abdi Latif Dahir and Aaron Boxerman. Early this year, Lebanon's leaders seemed to be edging toward one of their most elusive goals, disarming Hezbollah, the powerful Iran-backed militia that has long operated as a state within a state. That effort, tentative and incremental from the start, has now stalled. After more than a year of largely holding its fire, despite Israeli strikes from across the border, Hezbollah reemerged as a major combatant. In March, after the United States and Israel
began the war with Iran. Hezbollah began cross-border attacks on Israel in solidarity with its patron, and it has killed several Israeli settlers. Now Lebanon is trapped in a familiar position. Israel has intensified its military campaign against Hezbollah, making the group even less likely to disarm. And Lebanon's government, wary of Hezbollah's enduring strength and haunted by memories of civil war, has recoiled from the idea of forcibly seizing its arsenal despite Western pressure to do so. On Monday, the Israeli government announced plans to bombard the southern outskirts of Beirut, and Hezbollah claimed new attacks against Israeli soldiers and communities, reflecting how a ceasefire declared by the Trump administration in April increasingly exists only on paper. With hundreds of thousands of people displaced by the fighting in Israel occupying parts of southern Lebanon, many Lebanese worry that any strife between the government and Hezbollah would deepen the country's turmoil and reopen old wounds. Any coercive confrontational process from the army will be complicated because it would require a non-consensual decision, which is very much against the grain of Lebanese politics, said Helen Wimmen, the project director for Lebanon at the International Crisis Group, a research organization. Another obstacle is Iran itself.

Though battered by two wars with Israel and the United States in less than a year, Iran's authoritarian clerical rulers remain firmly in charge. Analysts say Hezbollah is unlikely to relinquish its weapons unless Iran's regional influence and ability to project power are meaningfully curtailed by the war. Lebanon will have to wait for change in Tehran before it can turn a page regarding Hezbollah's defiance of the Lebanese national interest, said Lina Khatib, a visiting scholar with the Harvard Kennedy School Middle East Initiative. A series of Middle East wars that began with the Hamas-led October 7, 2023 attack on Israel left Israel's regional allies, including Hezbollah, the most powerful, all weakened. Over the past 3 years, Israel and Hezbollah have fought two wars when a U.S.-backed ceasefire late 2024 paused the first one. Western and Middle Eastern governments, including Lebanon's, saw a rare opening to pursue, finally, a disarmament of Hezbollah. The truce agreement envisioned that the group would gradually surrender its weapons, particularly south of the Latani River near Israel, in exchange for an end to Israeli military operations in Lebanon. The idea seemed to gain momentum after a new president and prime minister took office in Lebanon in early 2025, pledging to prioritize Hezbollah's disarmament. Last August, Prime Minister Nawaf Salam's cabinet directed the military to draft a plan for dismantling Hezbollah's arsenal by the end of the year. As the cabinet was reviewing that plan in September, ministers aligned with Hezbollah walked out, echoing the group's often made claim that disarming it would leave Lebanon vulnerable to Israel. Israeli and Lebanese officials regularly held talks at a UN base in southern Lebanon, facilitated by the U.S., to discuss progress on disarmament. In October, U.S. Central Command said the Lebanese military had removed nearly 10,000 rockets and about 400 missiles from the south over the preceding year.

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1: Lebanese territory under its control. But it has done little to weaken the resolve of Hezbollah, which insists it will not surrender its weapons. The Israelis were surprised, the Americans were surprised, and the whole world was surprised by the resistance capabilities. A Hezbollah spokesman, Haji Yosef Al-Zain, told reporters in May. The standoff has left Lebanon's government in a bind. It barred Hezbollah in March from engaging in military activity, an order that proved toothless, and now faces mounting pressure to rein it in more effectively. Founded in 1982, Hezbollah has cast itself as Lebanon's foremost defender against Israel, entrenching itself along the southern border. The leaders have long argued that its weapons are essential to defending the country and preserving the political influence of Shiite Muslims, one of Lebanon's three main religious groups and the bedrock of Hezbollah's support. Over time, Hezbollah emerged as Lebanon's dominant political and military force, widely seen as stronger than the country's own armed services. Many Lebanese people have come to resent being pulled into one ruinous war after another by the group. Hezbollah has been monopolizing the political voice of the Shiite community and is packaging criticism of the media in sectarian terms, Mr. Khatib said. This makes it difficult for the Lebanese state to confront Hezbollah, even after the Lebanese government ruled that Hezbollah's military actions are illegal, she added. Before the current war began, Hezbollah's military has been reluctant to raid private homes and other buildings in the south, where it suspected it had Hezbollah weapons and were hidden, according to Israeli leaders and a UN official who spoke on the condition of anonymity to discuss sensitive matters. Experts say that such raids would raise tensions by evoking memories of Lebanon's traumatic 15-year civil war. Mr. Salam, its prime minister, has repeatedly pointed to the TAIF Accords in 1989, which ended the war, and called for the country's many militias to disarm. So we are over 30 years late on disarming groups like Hezbollah, he said in a recent interview. Another obstacle to disarmament is Lebanon's hope of tying it to Israeli withdrawal from the south. The Lebanese government, if they are actually going to take real steps, they're going to want to be able to demonstrate something to the population, that they are getting something in return, said David Shanker, a former senior State Department official. Hezbollah's disarmament is at the center of the U.S.-mediated talks between Israel and Lebanon, a rare diplomatic process that both Hezbollah and Iran have denounced. Arabs and Western officials, along with regional analysts, have floated various plans. These include proposals for an independent international commission, modeled on the reconciliation process in Northern Ireland, to oversee full disarmament. In April, Secretary of State Marco Rubio said the U.S. was working to get vetted units within the Lebanese army to target Hezbollah so Israel doesn't have to do it. Others have suggested using foreign funding as leverage to push Lebanon's government to pursue disarmament. Taking on Hezbollah would seem to require a major overhaul of the Lebanese military, which lacks sufficient personnel, equipment, and training. And it is unclear who would pay for that.

0: Gulf states that might back such a project have been strained by the regional war, and Lebanon has not made fiscal reforms that would be required to gain access to international financial assistance. In May, the U.S. imposed sanctions on 9 people, including members of the Lebanese military and intelligence services, accusing them, among other things, of impeding Hezbollah's disarmament. Lebanon is facing a moment of truth, said Mr. Wimmen of International Crisis Group. Whether it will defer or delay resolving the question of disarmament or how it will deal with it will define what's to come next for the country. Losing trust in Justice Department, judges call out its lawyers' behavior. The federal courts have long assumed that the government's lawyers are trustworthy. Now judges across the country are criticizing their lack of candor. By Matthias Schwartz. In late April, a lawyer for the Justice Department told a federal judge that her colleagues had been in the midst of negotiations with a Rhode Island hospital about turning over gender transition treatment health records, only for the hospital's lawyer to stop responding. But Judge Mary S. McElroy of Federal District Court in Rhode Island concluded that was not true. While the government claimed it had not heard from the hospital since February, emails showed that hospital's lawyers had stayed in close touch. In a scathing ruling on May 14th, Judge McElroy called the government's account misleading, if not utterly false. At issue in Judge McElroy's view was the awesome power wielded by government lawyers and the trust that they will play fair and be honest with courts. The Justice Department has proven unworthy of this trust at every point in this case, she wrote. The opinion was one of several heated rulings from federal judges in recent weeks castigating the government's lawyers for withholding information and making assertions that turned out to be at odds with the facts. A judge in Chicago said transcripts of grand jury proceedings had been redacted to hide misconduct by her district U.S. attorney's office. Another judge in Rhode Island referred an assistant U.S. attorney for potential discipline after he admitted that he had knowingly withheld information from the court. Like the one involving the Rhode Island hospital, the complaints have come as administration lawyers seek to defend major parts of President Trump's agenda. The government lawyers, whose honesty the judges have called into question, are a mix of career civil servants, political appointees, and newcomers brought in as the Justice Department makes a public hiring push to fill its depleted ranks. Their missteps in court come as the department's leadership takes on unusually combative tone with judges who rule against them. And department lawyers try to balance judges' demands against the often stubborn posture of the executive branch clients they represent. But regardless, an increasing number of judges appear to be questioning the longtime assumption that Justice Department lawyers can be taken at their word, part of the presumption of regularity that experts say allows federal courts to operate swiftly and smoothly. In a statement, a Justice Department spokeswoman disputed that lawyers were coming up short on ethics. Any attack on the professionalism or integrity of DOJ attorneys is outrageous and unjustified, said the spokeswoman, Natalie Baldassare. The department will continue to vigorously advance and defend President Trump's agenda in federal court with the utmost respect for the institution and rule of law. By giving voice to their lack of trust, the judges are heralding major risk to a legal order that has been in place since Watergate, codified in Justice Department reference text called the Justice Manual. The basic idea is that department lawyers should be held to a higher standard because they carry with them the reputation of the entire executive branch. Before her death in 2019, Judge Patricia Wald described her expectations of the Justice Department as the 5 C's: competence, credibility, civility, consistency, and candor. You can't hide the ball. You have to be honest, said Andrew C. Mergen, who served in the Justice Department for more than 30 years under presidents of both parties and now teaches at Harvard Law School. The pattern of judges accusing department lawyers of dishonesty, he said, is such an extraordinary, awful look for the Justice Department. The recent wave of rebukes surrounding courtroom honesty has come after months of clear warnings from the judiciary about separate but related concerns. Judges have over the past year called out the administration for making dodgy legal arguments, filing dishonest testimony, and failing to comply with court orders. Some of the earlier problems stem from the fact that the Justice Department lawyers often represent other government agencies in court, including the Homeland Security Department, which has proved to be a difficult client, particularly in immigration cases. But judges have taken a distinctly harsher tone in recent weeks, assigning responsibility directly to individual Justice Department lawyers for their own representations in court. This reckless disregard for the duty of candor owed to a federal court is appalling, wrote Judge McElroy, referring to lawyers' ethical obligations to never knowingly present false evidence or make false statements of fact or law. She cited recent cases in Pennsylvania, Washington, and Oregon in which other judges raised questions about the government's honesty. The same issue arose in Chicago, where Judge April Perry found the Justice Department lawyers had improperly influenced a grand jury in a case in which the government was seeking indictments against four activists who were protesting outside an immigration detention facility. Beyond the potential misconduct with the grand jury, Judge Perry found the lawyers were dishonest with her by cutting out portions of transcripts they provided her about what had unfolded. Mistakes happen, she said at a hearing in May, but as I tell my children, you own it, you admit to it, you apologize for it, and you move on. What you do not do is hide it. In one of the Rhode Island cases, the federal bench appointed an outside counsel to investigate the head of the civil division of the U.S. Attorney's Office for withholding information from her about a migrant case whose case appeared before her. Judge Melissa R. DuBose said she believed the lawyer showed a lack of candor and that the incident represented a serious breakdown in the ethical codes. In a May 22nd ruling, Judge Waverly D. Crenshaw, Jr. of the Middle District of Tennessee, raised doubts about a former prosecutor's claim that he, and not his bosses in Washington, had been the one to review a criminal case against a Salvadoran man whose immigration saga is among the best known of the Trump administration's crackdown. Last year, the Supreme Court ordered the Trump administration to facilitate the return of that man, Kilmer Armando Abrega Garcia, to the United States after he was improperly deported from Maryland to El Salvador in what the government called an administrative error. Robert McGuire, then the chief federal prosecutor in Judge Crenshaw's district, told the judge that he alone made the decision to then indict Mr. Abrego Garcia on human trafficking charges stemming from a 2022 traffic stop. In fact, emails showed that the Justice Department leaders in Washington stayed in close touch with him about the case, calling it a top priority, and sending him information about a new witness after Homeland Security officials decided to reopen the investigation. The judge expressed serious skepticism about Mr. McGuire's account of his own decision-making, referring to the prosecutor's purported belief and saying that he considered Mr. McGuire's testimony to the extent it is credible. The government's response to these charges have varied. An apology in the Rhode Island case before Judge DuBose, a claimant in the Chicago case that there was no intent to mislead, and a more combative posture in the case before Judge McElroy, insisting that the government never misrepresented the facts. In public statements, Justice Department officials have attacked rogue judges and activist judges who they claimed were abusing their authority and in some cases filed misconduct complaints against them. Judge DuBose and Judge Perry are appointees of President Joe Biden. Judge McElroy was appointed by Mr. Trump. But Mr. Mergen, the Harvard law professor, said he has heard from career Justice Department lawyers who were demoralized by the pressures of the job, particularly the flood of petitions from immigrants challenging their detention. Pressure from the high workload, he said, was aggravated by a combination of a political institutional culture and judges' growing skepticism, all of which could be contributing to the courtroom missteps. The risk is that the longer this goes on, the fewer good people are willing to stay, he said. Over time, it will get harder to do even the routine cases if judges don't trust you. During prior administrations, a job as an assistant U.S. attorney was a coveted status marker for lawyers. Under the Trump administration, the department has borrowed lawyers from the Homeland Security Department and the military, posted job solicitations online, and offered starting bonuses. Not only are applications down, but those who are applying are also generally less qualified, officials have said. In an interview, Julie T. Lee, a former administrative lawyer who spoke out about her enormous caseload and is now running for Congress as a Democrat, said many of the difficulties she experienced arose from having to collaborate with the Homeland Security Department. There, she said, lawyers were used to the old way of working in the immigration court system, which, unlike the federal courts, is under the control of the executive branch. When it came to complying with court orders, she said, they didn't understand, or they understood, but they didn't care. In a statement, Lauren Biss, the acting assistant secretary for public affairs at the Homeland Security Department, said its lawyers conduct themselves with the highest integrity. The department is not interested in the opinions of deep state activists, she said. The Rhode Island case is one of several lawsuits stemming from a Trump administration effort to obtain the health records of young transgender patients in what it characterizes as an investigation into fraud. The investigation into Rhode Island Hospital, according to the government, is being run out of the Northern District of Texas, which Judge McElroy called a distant forum chosen by the Justice Department because it was friendly to its political positions. Judge Reed O'Connor of the Texas Court continues to oversee the case and has ordered Rhode Island Hospital to turn over the subpoenaed records, which will be held by the court pending the outcome of two appeals. He was appointed by President George W. Bush. Judge McElroy also rebuked a Justice Department lawyer for telling Judge O'Connor that the department required patient-level data, failing to note that it had settled on receiving anonymous data in other jurisdictions. The claim that the Justice Department needed this information, she wrote, was at best deceptive, if not intentionally and knowingly false. Trump hits the stalemate phase of his international interventions, and it stings. In Ukraine, Gaza, and now Iran, President Trump's early declarations of easy wins have given way to harsh reality. By David Sanger. President Trump likes his military and diplomatic victories quick, clean, and decisive. On his desk in the Oval Office, he keeps models of the B-2 bombers that took out three Iranian nuclear sites in one night, not quite a year ago. In the opening weeks of the Iran conflict this year, he talked often about replicating his success in Venezuela. The perfect scenario, he said, shorthand for overthrowing a troublesome leader with one quick commando raid and replacing him with a pliant American-friendly successor. But now Mr. Trump has hit the stalemate phase of his presidency. The war with Iran is clearly at that stage. When he declared a ceasefire on April 7th, Mr. Trump said on social media that the end of combat operations would be conditional on the complete, immediate, and safe opening of the Strait of Hormuz. It wasn't. Even if commerce now resumes across the strait under a memorandum of understanding still under negotiation, it will still leave the future of Iran's nuclear and missile program exactly where they were in February, stuck in a further negotiation that the administration insists will be time limited, probably to 60 days. But the Iranians sense Mr. Trump's deep reluctance to restart combat operations that are deeply unpopular in the United States. And most Iran experts say they expect Tehran to try to stretch the negotiations for months or years as they have with past administrations. Then there is the Ukraine war, a conflict in its fifth year that Mr. Trump famously boasted he would end in 24 hours after taking the office. 16 months after he was sworn in, he rarely mentions the war anymore, and Secretary of State Marco Rubio recently complained that he was tired of wasting time in endless negotiations, suggesting that he would be perfectly happy if some other country wanted to step in and play that role. For their part, the Russians have quietly made clear that they are tired of periodic visits from the president's special envoy, Steve Witkoff, and Mr. Trump's son-in-law, Jared Kushner, according to people familiar with the negotiations. They say they want a stable diplomatic process with working groups and regular meetings. They also want an American ambassador to Russia, a job that has been open, astoundingly, for nearly a year. And there is Gaza. When Mr. Trump flew to Israel to celebrate the release of the last of the living hostages from October 7th, 2023 terror attack, he enthused about a 20-point plan that started with the disarming of Hamas, the creation of International Stabilization Force, and ultimately rebuilding Gaza into a gleaming territory of glass office towers and seaside resorts. 8 months after that trip, Hamas is still not disarmed, except in fake AI-generated videos. One sent out by Mr. Trump depicts him and the Prime Minister Benjamin Netanyahu sunbathing. While more aid is making its way into the territory, Palestinians are still sleeping in tents. The rat-infested rubble has not been cleared, and Mr. Netanyahu announced last week that the Israeli military would expand its control to about 70% of the Palestinian enclave. Perhaps all of this is the inevitable result of a president with huge ambitions running into the brick walls of global realities. Perhaps is the result of overreach, as Mr. Trump infused with the success of his first two military adventures into Iran and Venezuela, assumes that there is no task too big for the U.S. military. Some experts suggest that it arises from a fundamental misunderstanding of American power. As one of Mr. Trump's close aides said recently, destroying nuclear sites from the air is what America does best, and controlling political events in nations like Iran, Russia, and Ukraine is what the United States does worst. Foreign policy tends to be a long and difficult enterprise, Richard Fontana, former top aide to Senator John McCain, and now the chief executive of the Center for a New American Security, said in an interview over the weekend. Mr. Trump is not the first president to imagine quick, simple solutions to complicated and enduring international problems, yet it is the sustained management and follow-through that often makes all the difference, not the grand and dramatic announcement. Follow-through has never been Mr. Trump's strong suit. To establish his bona fides for a Nobel Peace Prize, he liked to gather testimonials to the breakthroughs he made or invite leaders at the White House and hold a signing ceremony. If fighting resumes, he is unlikely to dwell on the implications. An exception is the Russian-Ukraine conflict, where Mr. Trump has episodically admitted he underestimated the complexity of the problem and perhaps his powers of persuasion. I've had cases where I had Putin all done and Zelensky wouldn't make the deal, which shocked me, Mr. Trump said in an interview with the New York Times in January. referring to Presidents Vladimir Putin of Russia and Volodymyr Zelensky of Ukraine. Then I've had cases where it was the reverse. I think now they both want to make a deal, but we'll find out. In the nearly 5 months since that interview, Mr. Trump has repeatedly predicted a deal was near and repeatedly has fallen through. Today, the Ukrainians feel more empowered. Their long-range drones and homemade missiles are reaching deep into Russian territory, striking critical energy sites, factories, and laboratories that churn out key weapons components, and occasionally targets in Moscow. One of Britain's intelligence chiefs, Anne Keast Butler, said last week that nearly 500,000 Russian soldiers had been killed in a conflict that Mr. Putin thought would be over in weeks. Yet Mr. Rubio, who left the negotiating chiefly to Mr. Witkoff and Mr. Kushner, sounded the other day as though he had given up on moving either side to a peace accord anytime soon. The U.S. stands ready and prepared to help do whatever we can to help facilitate the end of this war, he told reporters on Tuesday. And hopefully the opportunity will present itself at some point that we can play that role again. To some experts who have been playing a behind-the-scenes role in trying to spur negotiations, the administration's mistake has been relying too much on episodic phone calls or visits of special envoys without the day-to-day engagement of traditional diplomacy to keep talks moving. This conflict is ripe for conclusion, said Thomas Graham, a longtime American diplomat who served in Moscow before the collapse of the Soviet Union and managed a strategic dialogue with the Kremlin during the George W. Bush administration. The mood has changed in Moscow. The battlefield is different. The Ukrainians have frozen the front line. The economic problems in Russia are building, and some political discontent is bubbling up. Conversations inside the Kremlin are, how do we present this as a victory? But he noted that you have to have a negotiating process, and that is still missing. I think they would like to see the process institutionalized, Mr. Graham added, so it's more than a couple of envoys talking to Putin. Iran is a particularly complex form of stalemate. During the negotiations with Iran and Geneva in February, Mr. Witkoff said in an interview with Fox News that Mr. Trump was curious as to why they haven't, I don't want to use the word capitulated, but why they haven't capitulated. Mr. Trump asked the same question in the opening weeks of the war. He declared that the only outcome acceptable to him would be an Iranian unconditional surrender. None of that happened. When I asked Mr. Trump on his flight back from home from China in the middle of May why he thought resuming military action would bring him any closer to his political goals than the first round of strikes had, he erupted with a list of targets hit by the military and pointed to a devastated Iranian Air Force and Navy, but never answered the question of why Iran never gave up its enriched uranium or its missile program. He called the Times and me treasonous. That was 2 weeks ago. Now Mr. Trump is trying a mix of incentives, threats, and revised demands to force the country into the kind of negotiation that was underway in February when he and Mr. Netanyahu initiated the war. He tried to bomb Iran. He tried to blockade Iran. He tried to bully Iran, and he is stuck. Jake Sullivan, the National Security Advisor to President Joseph Biden and a key player in the Obama-era negotiations with the country, said recently, should Mr. Trump and Iran's clerical and military leadership agree to the accord, they would start a new round of negotiations that could stretch on. The narrower problem of ongoing Iranian enrichment was solvable through bombing, at least in the medium term, Mr. Fontaine noted. The broader problem of the Islamic Republic is not. Mr. Trump ran into similar discoveries in Gaza. There he successfully brokered a truce between Israel and Hamas, and all hostages, both dead and alive, were released. But everything after that has stalled, and Mr. Trump has lost focus as the Iran conflict resume detention. A new Palestinian administration, which Mr. Trump suggested would be in place in months, has not entered the territory to take charge of rebuilding the cities. Mr. Trump's Board of Peace, which was supposed to oversee the rebuilding and investment effort, has barely gotten out of the starting gate, and Israel continues bombardments almost daily. Are Texans ready for Tallarico's kind of Christianity? Jim Rigby, a pastor who rarely uses the word God, is a key to understanding the Senate candidate trying to pull off something unusual in Texas. By Ruth Graham and J. David Goodman. On a recent Sunday morning at St. Andrew's Presbyterian Church in Austin, Texas, Jim Rigby asked his congregation to share what came to mind when he mentioned the Apostle Paul, the major Christian figure to whom 13 books in the Bible are attributed. They cheerily complied, "Villain, homophobic, he's a jerk." Paul's attributed writings include passages seen as encouraging wives to submit to their husbands and instructing them to be quiet in church, and others condemning same-sex sexual behavior as sinful. Mr. Rigby acknowledges the trouble, but in a sermon that also cited the Bhagavad Gita and the Buddha, he nudged his congregation to reconsider the apostle, one of the most important in the early Christian church. Aristotle and Plato, they were creeps too in modern times, Mr. Rigby said, but do we want to learn from our ancestors or not? One longtime member of St. Andrew's was not there, although he has attended the previous weekend. James Tallarico, the Democratic nominee for Senate. Mr. Rigby, who has led St. Andrew's since the 1980s and is well-known activist locally, has suddenly become a key to understanding Mr. Tallarico, a candidate who aims to be the first Democrat to win statewide office in Texas in a generation. In an interview with the New York Times, Mr. Tallarico described Mr. Rigby and St. Andrew's, along with his grandfather, who was the pastor of several Baptist churches in South Texas in the late 1960s, as the biggest influences on me as a Christian, as a human being. Mr. Rigby baptized Mr. Tallarico as a toddler and married his parents. "He is my pastor in every sense of the word," Mr. Tallarico said of Mr. Rigby, "not that we agree on everything." He added, "I think every Christian disagrees with their pastor, and the beautiful thing about Dr. Jim is that he welcomes and encourages that." At 37, Mr. Tallarico has become one of the Democratic Party's fastest rising stars, in part by talking about his identity as a Christian. Unlike some politicians who forge politically strategic relationships with faith leaders and deep into their careers, Mr. Tallarico had an authentic, lifelong relationship with a local pastor and speaks easily about his personal faith. As the Democratic base becomes increasingly secular, Mr. Tallarico's faith-forward approach is unusual for a white Democrat, and it seems to be working. He won a competitive primary in March and outpaced his Republican rivals in fundraising. Some polls before the Republican runoff last week put him ahead of the state's scandal-plagued Attorney General Ken Paxton, whom some analysts in the state see as a relatively weak opponent. But as the race intensifies, Mr. Tallarico's religious identity is also coming under new scrutiny. He's a seminary student at Mr. Rigby's alma mater, a progressive institution in Austin, and he has injected unusually complex theological arguments into discussions of progressive policy. In return, political and theological conservatives have called Mr. Tallarico a heretic, compared him to the serpent in the Garden of Eden, and suggested he could be the Antichrist. By his own account, Mr. Rigby has been a major influence and inspiration. And now Mr. Tallarico's opponents are also turning a critical eye to the pastor. They are finding a spiritual leader whose views on political issues like immigration and abortion, but also questions like the historical truth of the resurrection of Jesus, are out of step with the teaching of many other churches. Mr. Rigby's theology and his rhetoric reflect what would be heard at many mainline and progressive Christian churches across the country. But in Texas, where conservative evangelicalism looms large, they are rarely visible on platforms like the one Mr. Tallarico now occupies. Mr. Rigby does not use male pronouns for God, for example, because it's a kind of a violence to employ to a girl that her brother is more like God than she is, he said in an interview after the service. He does not use the word Lord because it conjures a wealthy European male God. And he said, for that matter, he added, he does not much care for the word God. He uses it on occasion, he said, but he tries to use synonyms because it's going to mean something different to everybody. In his sermon that morning, he had referred to the creative impulse of the universe, which can be called God, but it doesn't have to be called God. Mr. Tallarico uses the term Lord and God, and he said has no issue with using male pronouns to refer to God. He sees the resurrection of Jesus as a historical event, he said. I don't believe in a progressive or conservative Christianity. I believe in a biblical Christianity, Mr. Tallarico said. My faith is rooted in Scripture and the teaching of Jesus Christ. Mr. Tallarico's politics, as he has defined them in his Senate campaign, start with the biblical command to love God and love your neighbor. Those principles, as he sees it, have implications for public policy on abortion, immigration, the separation of church and state, and economic justice. That elevates the interests of the poor and the oppressed over those of the wealthy and powerful. His campaign slogan, "It's time to start flipping tables," is a reference to a passage in the Bible where Jesus displays righteous anger. Mr. Tallarico's knack for couching progressive policy arguments directly in Christian preaching, or teachings rather, stood out early in his career as a state representative. In Texas, it meant he was frequently doing so in exchanges with Republicans who interpreted those same teachings to opposing ends. Now, under a national spotlight, Mr. Tallarico is igniting heated public theological debates and drawing sharp attacks from politicians on the right while being championed by progressive Christians who have long lived in the shadow of conservatives. James Tallarico was a very dangerous person, not only for the state of Texas, but for the United States of America, said Jason Rappert, a former Republican state senator in Arkansas and the president of the National Association of Christian Lawmakers. He explained that by articulating apostate views on the campaign trail, Mr. Tallarico was spreading misinformation and falsehood. Steve Toth, a conservative pastor who has served with Mr. Tallarico in the Texas House, has called him a demonic presence in the world. Mr. Tallarico was on leave from his studies at Austin Presbyterian Theological Seminary, often veers into the theological weeds in a way that other politicians who talk about their faith do not. His interpretation of a central passage from Galatians in the New Testament that says, "Nor is there male and female under Christ," has led some critics to believe he is suggesting that the verse dismantles not just inequalities in status or worth, but the concept of gender differences at all. "I've never seen anybody do this before, so in one sense, hats off, James," said Josh Howerton, the pastor of a large North Texas evangelical church, in a video reacting to Mr. Tallarico's interpretation. "In another sense, I want to bang the microphone against my head." Mr. Tallarico said he had been purposely a little provocative, but his larger argument has been misunderstood. "There are clear differences between men and women," he said. His point was that you can't define God using human categories because God is so much bigger than that. I'm sorry, we've run out of time. I can't quite finish this interesting article. You've been listening to the front page of the New York Times for Tuesday, January 2nd. My name is Tim.
1: The world is embracing offshore wind. I'm Randy Simon, and this is Earthwise, a look at our changing environment. The United States has mostly stopped developing offshore wind, a technology vehemently opposed by the Trump administration. Five ongoing projects have managed to keep going as a result of federal court rulings against the administration. Meanwhile, the government is offering billions of dollars to recipients of offshore wind leases if they cancel their plans and drill for oil instead. Around the rest of the world, offshore wind is booming. Global capacity rose by over 9 gigawatts in 2025, up 16%, bringing the total offshore wind capacity to 92 gigawatts. The global total of land-based and offshore wind installations is now nearly 1,300 gigawatts, providing power to nearly 140 countries worldwide. About half of the global total comes from China, which is building renewable energy at breakneck speed. The UK is also a global leader, especially in offshore wind, where it now has nearly 17 gigawatts of capacity. 9 EU nations have vowed to build 100 gigawatts of offshore wind to transform the North Sea into the world's largest clean energy reservoir. Other land-constrained nations like Japan, the Philippines, South Korea, and Vietnam all have programs to install offshore wind as well. The industry as a whole has seen extreme volatility, dealing with the chilling effect of the Trump administration's attacks on it. On the other hand, the Middle East crisis created by the administration that has sent oil prices spiraling upward is only bolstering the case for new investments in offshore wind. Earthwise is a production of WAMC. 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
3: In your capital region weather this evening, we should have clear skies with a low around 50 degrees. Tomorrow will be sunny with a high of 83 degrees, and we can expect a mild Wednesday night with a low of 56 degrees. 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
4: Hi, welcome to the Talking Information Center's short story program, being read from here at the Talking Information Center. My name is Danny V. Today reading the short story, The Bank Heist Before Armageddon, written by the author Avram Zlavinsky. Once again, The Bank Heist Before Armageddon, being read from here at the Talking Information Center for the short story program. And now, for the story. Private First Class Abel Glass, August 3rd, 1972. It took a lifetime to make it home. 2 hours from Da Nang to Tan Son Nhut near Saigon in a Bell Huey helicopter that had a floor pockmarked with bullet holes. 4.5 hours on the plane to Tokyo, and now the endless flight to Fairbanks in a different C-130, but with the same crew. The plan was to take another military hop to Oakland and then fly commercial to the East Coast, all to get from the place where the killing never ended to the place where I could face the man behind one killing, to leave behind all the destruction and face the man that destroyed my family. At least that was the only reason behind the timing. But I needed to see Ronnie. I thought of her every time I thought of home. Early in the flight, the C-130 had smelled of diesel fuel and hydraulic fluid, but the smell of urine began to overpower all the others, a consequence of many men trying to use a single funnel-shaped toilet, no wider than your hand, while the plane pitched and rolled. The air had a taste, too, metallic, bitter. It coated your mouth. Even with my stomach growling, I wasn't sure I could keep down the cold sea rations that I'd tossed into my sea bag. Most were ham and scrambled eggs, the exact consistency of vomit. Against the opposite wall of the plane, a couple of guys facing the same dilemma that I was had given in to hunger, holding their noses and swallowing hard. As if reading my mind, Thad pulled two cans of sponge cake out of his bag, and he tossed me one. "You sure?" Sea rat sponge cake was hard to come by. "Eat, man," he said. "Thanks," I said. That's just how Thad rolled. He was black. I was white. He was a year in. I was more or less a cherry. He didn't care. We were brothers in arms and both Brooklyn guys to boot. When I told him I was heading home, he scheduled leave too, so that we could travel together. But then on top of that, he wanted to go with me upstate to the parole hearing. Sitting shoulder to shoulder with him along the sidewall of the hold, digging out a generous spoonful of sponge cake, I offered him another chance to back out. "You sure you want to go to Otisville? I hate to see you waste a day's leave." "How's it wasted if I'm up there to back you up?" Thad had a big voice, but just not deep but resonant, even over the undulating drone of the prop engines. Barely an inch taller than me, he was a whole lot thicker through the chest and the shoulders, and normally, when he spoke, the sound vibrated in your gut. Of course, my gut was already vibrating, along with everything else in the plane. "Don't get me wrong. I'd love to have you there, but I don't even know if I'll have to speak. I'm guessing just my uncle will." Talking to most people, I generally refer to my Uncle Bill as my dad to keep things simple. But Thad knew the whole complicated story of my family. "That's in Orange County, right? Won't cost us a whole day," he said. "I hope not," I said, without much conviction. By bus, it would take 2.5 hours to travel from LaGuardia Airport to the Federal Correctional Institute at Otisville, New York. The inmate seeking parole, Sebastian Steinitz, was not the man who shot my Uncle Bill, or at least not the man who pulled the trigger. He hadn't even entered the bank, but he was the brains behind the job. Over the years, I'd come to hold him more responsible than the other two men involved. I don't know if my Uncle Bill felt the same. He never talked about it. Neither did Aunt Mary, at least not until all the frantic letters about the upcoming parole hearing, about how we needed to face Steinitz together as a family. I still remembered the moment that Steinitz's world first touched ours. Not that we'd realized it at the time. The images remained vivid in my mind. June 16th, 1961. It was the beginning of summer vacation after third grade. Aunt Mary had called me in for dinner a couple of times, but I didn't head home for a while because I was in a really good stickball game. When I finally did head home, I expected her to give me an earful, but she and Uncle Bill were preoccupied with some heated discussion. Grateful for my good luck, I rushed to the bathroom, washed up carefully, even used soap, and then I joined them in the little kitchen. My brother Ian was setting the table. I knew right away that he'd just got a whooping. The sullen expression, the eyes lowered, the stiff way he held himself. In ninth grade, Ian was almost as tall as Uncle Bill, but only half his weight. And Uncle Bill did not hold back much with his belt. We figured he didn't hold back much with his nightstick on any criminal that would be dumb enough to test him either. It never occurred to us that some criminal might get the jump on him. He was, if not mortal or immortal to us, he was at least indestructible. The newspaper was folded in four at the center of the table, so Ian had to lay down the plates and the all around the outside of that newspaper. Uncle Bill gestured to a spot on the newspaper as if he were swatting a fly with the back of his hand. "I'm telling you, they are crazy down south." The headline he gestured at read, "Two bombs blast hit Richmond, Virginia," subtitled, "Caller tells police of school integration leak." Aunt Mary shook her head. "All over those horrible segregation laws." "Bunch of hateful people," said Uncle Bill. "Would never happen in New York." "Never," he said. "It was just a random crime in a city that might as well have been on another planet, as far as we were concerned." August 3rd, 1972. Our crew chief, a Marine Lance Corporal, even though the air jockeys were all Air Force, made his way back towards us on the plane. "Navigator's seat's free if one of you feels like riding first class for a while." A non-com named Randall grunted my name. "Glass, why don't you head up front for a while?" I tended to get singled out that way, for better or for worse, on account of people like Randall, who don't my brother. Ian had still been MIA when I started boot camp at Paris Island. The drill sergeants all made it their mission to make me quit. Once one told me, "You must really hate your parents a lot." Of course, I saw it differently. I must have loved my big brother a whole lot. I had dreams of finding him, or maybe just getting some payback. "Private?" said the crew chief. "Sure." I pointed to Thad with my chin. "If he gets to go first." Thad shook his head. "I'm still eating." I held up my gifted sponge cake can, guessing that they didn't allow food in the cockpit. After a brief pause, Thad clapped me on the shoulder, and he stood stiffly. The so-called seats, plastic webbing over an aluminum frame, numbed your ass within about an hour. After long trips, it always took me a few days to get my fully get the sensation back. For a moment, Thad's first hobbling steps reminded me of my uncle after that robbery. December 15th, 1961. On a Friday, 2 weeks before Christmas, Uncle Bill didn't come home. Aunt Mary didn't tell us much. I learned everything from the neighborhood kids and the hushed phone calls when she thought I couldn't hear. Uncle Bill had been shot in the hip trying to apprehend two bank robbers. Joey Glover's family around the corner had it even worse. His dad worked as a bank guard during the week, even though most of us kids knew him better as the soda jerk at Lepler's on Saturdays. We all liked him. He was nice. According to the neighborhood kids, just a few minutes before my uncle arrived at Union Savings, one of the robbers shot Mr. Glover with a machine gun, while the other guy bagged up the money. They got away with $38,000, and they took Joey's father's life. There wasn't enough left of Uncle Bill's long bone to put a fake joint in it, so he came from the hospital with a nasty, shuffling limp, a wooden cane, and a 4-inch platform sole on his left shoe. The cane I never saw him use. He got around well enough with the platform shoe to get out of the house a bit and to drive the Dodge, but his days policing the streets of Brooklyn were gone and over forever. Having lost my mom in the first grade, I felt an extra connection to Joey after all that. I stood up for him on the playground and on the street, even if it meant taking a few extra noogies and purple nurples myself from the older kids like Ronnie's brother Seamus. I started sitting with Joey at lunch, even though he never had much to say or anything decent to trade. When you ate next to counted, who you ate next to counted for a lot back then. Sometimes it felt like life or death. The only thing I wouldn't share with Joey was news about the search for the bank robbers. I had this sense that talking about the manhunt would only make him feel worse. I guess I learned from him that way that Aunt Mary and Uncle Bill never spoke about it. Bringing that man responsible to justice might help me heal, but for Joey or Uncle Bill, the wound was better left undisturbed, like a bullet lodged too close to the heart. The first arrest came on Wednesday in February. Outside the school, Ronnie was waiting for me with the news. I couldn't believe her at first. "It's true," she said as we started home. A wintry wind had kicked up, but I carried the hand-me-down wool coat under my arm anyway, too itchy. "Who is he?" I asked. Ronnie took my books and carried them against her chest. She did that every day after I got into trouble for dragging part of the jacket on the sidewalk once in the early fall. She had a backpack for her own books. "A guy named Page, the bagman," she said. She looked around, reached into her pocket, and passed me a folded clipping from a newspaper. I kept my eyes forward as I pocketed it as if we were spies exchanging top-secret information, and in a way, we were. Ronnie glanced down at the jacket. "Watch that sleeve." The fray had already been cut off my jacket, and it dangled dangerously close to the concrete of the sidewalk. I doubled the sleeve over, and I tightened my grip on the crumpled fabric. "It's only a matter of time until they catch the shooter now." "How's your family doing?" she asked. "Okay, I guess. Uncle Bill and Ian get into it a lot," I said. Ronnie looked and nodded as if she'd already suspected that. When we reached the house, she passed me back my books, and we said our goodbyes. The smell of one of Aunt Mary's endless varieties of casserole hung thick in the air as I stepped inside. Uncle Billy had fallen asleep in the big wing chair, an empty glass next to him, and on the little table. I closed the door quietly, and I hung the itchy coat on the cart rack. I crossed to the kitchen, and I set my lunchbox on the counter with a little more noise than I meant to. Uncle Bill stirred and shifted in the chair with a grunt. With no other noises followed, I took the clipping out, and I unfolded it. Ex-con questioned in bank holdup. Federal agents nabbed Clarence Page Jr. yesterday outside his mother's apartment in South Jamaica, Queens, suspecting that he was the bagman in the theft of $38,000 from the Union Savings and Loan on December 11th that resulted in the death of bank guard Henry Glover. He is currently awaiting trial and being held without bail. "Say, Abel," Uncle Bill's voice rumbled as it came to life like a truck engine on a cold day. "How would you like to learn how to make a dry martini?" he asked. A coarse source familiar with the investigation said that Page may also have information about the January 5th holdup of the Richmond Bank and Trust, which netted more than $14,000. "Not too many people know how to do it," he went on, "even adults. Page may face the death penalty if convicted under the Federal Bank Robbery Act." The grainy photo depicted a slim back man with a broad mustache. "At least how to do it well," my uncle said. "Agents still think Billy Ray Tanner, age 33, Greensburg, Kansas, and Sebastian Steinlitz, age 28, of Syracuse, New York. A third man in the gang? Maybe the getaway driver? But if Page was the bag man, which one drove and which one fired the machine gun that killed Mr. Glover and wounded Uncle Bill? So what do you think?" he asked me. "Agents are all calling the string of heists one of the most brazen crime sprees since Bonnie and Clyde." "Abel?" he asked. I folded up the clipping that I had been reading, and I put it back into my pocket, and I drew close enough to the chair to meet my uncle's hooded eyes. "Yeah, sure, Uncle Bill. I'll learn how to make one." August 3rd, 1972. As Thad emerged from the cockpit, I pulled my sea bag from under the seat, and I pulled out what Ronnie had sent me 8 months before. 10 years, over half my life, we'd shared strange clues, trying to make sense out of that crime. For a long time, I'd believed that my confusion would end with the conviction of perpetrators. It didn't. The issue of Alfred Hitchcock's Mystery Magazine had a sketch of the man of the world's first double chin in black ink,

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1: Eyebrows raised, he looked up at me and he said, "No way." Now a break from the story. This is the Talking Information Center short story program being read from here at the Talking Information Center. And this is the short story entitled "The Bank Heist Before Armageddon," written by the author Avram Levinsky. And now, back to the story. February 23rd, 1962. On a snowy Friday, Old Man Lepler taped an FBI 10 Most Wanted poster to the wall behind the cash register with pictures of Billy Ray Tanner. It had all 10 fingerprints at the top, then his signature, then a few pictures, and then a bunch of info. He looked pretty ordinary. Fair, skin, dark, medium-length hair, kind of square in the forehead and the jaw. In the front view, his left eye looked kind of wide and expressionless. To the left, under description, it listed his eyes as brown. Left eye is artificial. That explained it. Below that, under scars and marks, it listed a tattoo of crossed evolvers on his front right arm. But what kids couldn't stop talking about was the stuff at the bottom. Caution: Tanner is armed with a double-barreled, sawed-off, 12-gauge shotgun, a submachine gun, and hand grenades. Hand grenades? Some of the kids thought the robbers had them for breaking into bank vaults, but I didn't buy it. The next month, Sebastian Steinitz's poster went up right next to Tanner's. He looked kind of ordinary, too, but in a different way. He had finer features than Tanner, and he had two creases where his eyebrows came together that made you think the gears were turning behind his eyes. The section at the bottom listed all the same weapons as Tanner. The month after that, Joey Glover and his mom moved out to go and live with his parents in Yonkers. He didn't tell us about it ahead of time. A truck showed up one morning, and that afternoon they were gone. Nobody said too much about Joey until the week before school got out. One of the kids had brought in his parents' copy of Reader's Digest. The magazine offered a $5,000 reward for information leading to the capture of Billy Ray Tanner. At recess, we all argued about who was really paying the $5,000. Some kids thought it was Joey's family, maybe his grandparents. Yet I didn't think that they had that kind of cash, given that Joey never even had a single yodel or a single Twinkie in his lunch basket his whole life. We had no way of knowing anyway. Summer didn't bring much news about the bank heist. Ronnie told me that a bunch of cops stormed a ferry and arrested some guy on vacation because he had a glass eye. But the paper said that they let him loose because he didn't have that tattoo. August 4th, 1972. Walking down the aft loading ramp of the C-130 at Culis Air National Guard Base felt like walking into the moon. The tarmac was gray, concrete, and vast. Thick clouds filled the sky, and a cold mist hung in the air. An endless basin dotted with sand-colored scrub brush stretched towards a veil of bluish mountains. We followed the others to an expansive brick hangar with a few giant doors for planes and even smaller cargo bays for trucks. The waiting area had a canteen and a head. I'd never been so glad to sit on a wooden bench or a toilet seat. Randall talked to one of the wingnuts from the base and told us that our next hop would take us off

0: for Oakland in a few hours. Some guys lit up smokes. Other guys tried to sleep. Eventually, four guys from across sat across from us on the concrete floor, playing blackjack for cigarettes, talking trash with every new card. A slim black guy who had the ace of clubs showing. "Put your head between your knees and kiss your ass goodbye," he said. "Duck and cover." A beefy corporal dealt each card. He dealt a play each player that was playing a second card. The guy with the ace of queen of diamonds said, "I used to love that stuff. Get out of class." We took it serious, a Midwestern accent. My old man kept the tornado cellar stocked like we might be there for months. The dealer turned over a card. "What the heck for? If you made it, the envy of the dead." He drew the face card and he went bust. "The heck with that," said the guy with the blackjack. "That's how white people think. Spend a little time in West Philly? You won't worry much about it, because that place already looks like they already had that bomb dropped on it." October 22nd, 1962. On a rainy Monday night, the week before Halloween, right around when we would normally eat dinner, I drifted out of my room and I found Aunt Mary and Uncle Bill staring intently at the TV. President Kennedy was speaking behind a desk. "Who talked like that?" I asked Uncle Bill if the president was from a foreign country. He chuckled. "Yeah, Boston." Guessing that he was teasing me, but also wondering if there might be more than one Boston in the world, I asked him if everyone in Boston talked like that. "Nah, only the Boston Brahmins," he said. I knew Boston's baseball team was the Red Sox, and I couldn't imagine what sport the Brahmins played or when President Kennedy might have been on that team. Uncle Bill looked down from his television and shook his head. "Why don't you go fix your uncle up another dry martini, the way that I taught you," he said. I took his empty glass, and I marched into the kitchen. The macaroni art that I'd taped to the front of the fridge the year before had started to darken. It was a stern-faced moon, one of my better efforts at the time. Why Uncle Bill's poker buddies had mistaken it for a banana, I could never understand. The martini stuff was already on the counter. "It shall be the policy of this nation to regard any nuclear missile launched from Cuba against any nation in the Western Hemisphere as an attack by the Soviet Union on the United States, requiring a full retaliatory response upon the Soviet Union," I heard President Kennedy say in the next room. Standing on my toes, I grabbed some ice out of the bin in the freezer, and I dumped it into the shaker. I could still hear the president's voice on the TV. I measured out the vermouth. I iced it down. I strained it into the glass. I iced down the gin, and I strained it into, and the sharp vapors stinging my nose. Then I fished an olive out of the jar, and I watched it settle to the bottom of the drink. As I sidled up to the big chair and set the martini down on the side table next to Uncle Bill, the president called upon a chairman to do some things. One of Uncle Bill's poker buddies was a chairman at the Rotary Club, and suddenly it dawned on me that the title meant more than just setting up chairs. The president continued, "He has an opportunity now to move the world back from the abyss of destruction." I don't know exactly what an abyss was, but I could guess pretty well what the context was. Uncle Bill took the martini glass by the stem, brought it to his lips, and he tilted it for a long swallow. He exhaled the sharp gin vapors. "Best barkeep in Brooklyn," he said to me. As confused as I was about the president and the chairman and the abyss, I still swelled from pride at those words from my uncle. "Now another for your aunt," my uncle said to me. August 4th, 1972. As the blackjack game fizzled and the beefy corporal pocketed the cards, I reached into my sea bag again to take out my old photo scrapbook and my latest letter from Ronnie. The postmark was 6 weeks old, but at least it made it. She had enclosed a few photos of her, two with some other girls from the neighborhood, and one with her in front of Leplers, looking wholesome in a plaid skirt and a white blouse, cuffed up to the elbows. Careful to touch only the corners and the backs, I peeled the clear plastic and I started positioning the photos. Randall, next to me on the bench, snatched two and held them up to look them over. Whoa, Glass, I had no idea you were punching above your weight class like that. We should probably have your area bronzed or something. His fat thumb pressed hard where Ronnie's knees showed in the one photo. It ain't like that, I said. You kidding me? It's either like that or you busted a gut trying, he said. Actually, I didn't. She's like a sister to me, I answered him. He passed a photo to the guy two seats down from him. Phillips, you see this? Glass says he didn't even make a play for her. I could feel my blood pressure rising. I'd tap that, said Phillips. Would you tap your sister? I said to him. I wanted to stand and grab the photos back, but if they kept passing them around and played keep away, things could go south in a hurry. Anyway, Ronnie wasn't a kid anymore. Everywhere she went, she probably had guys thinking exactly what my fellow grunts were saying aloud. Come on, said Randall. You're going to tell me you never made a move on her? The photos continue to make the rounds. Nope, I answered. You two never got down to business at all, he asked. Never even kissed, I answered. Of course, I couldn't explain about the one day we did hold hands, the day we both believed would be our last. October 23rd, 1962. The afternoon after Kennedy's address, only about half the kids who usually hung around were outside. We all compared notes about what we'd overheard our parents say and what we'd noticed from the news. A few kids thought the missiles would hit Washington, D.C. first, but most of us knew that they would go for New York. Wednesday afternoon, even fewer kids are outside. At dinner, Aunt Mary told Uncle Bill we needed to keep the gas tank of the Dodge full all the time. Thursday after school, when Ronnie and I went to Leplers to see if the comic books were any good, we passed the little market next door, and half the shelves in the back were empty. We went to her house afterwards and learned why. I counted 6 bags of potatoes lined up like soldiers on her countertop. I guess all the grown-ups were stocking up. It seemed strange to me that it had come to that, everyone being out for themselves. Ronnie turned, and she opened a cabinet, her thick braid swinging across her back behind her. She'd found 1 million boxes of pasta jammed in there. We should stock up, too. Unsure what she meant, I started to object. It's okay. Give me your lunchbox. I took my Disney Daniel Boone lunchbox, flipped open the clasps, and emptied out the leftover orange peel and a ball of tin foil into the trash. Ronnie got her Barbie lunchbox out, found a loaf of bread, a big jar of peanut butter, and some grape jelly. With no room on the counter, she went into the kitchen, onto the table, and laid out the slices of bread like Uncle Bill was stealing cards. She made 9 sandwiches. She wrapped up 2 stacks of 3 and threw paper towels, and she placed them in my lunchbox. She wrapped up another stack of 3 and put it as hers. Then she closed both lunchboxes and handed me mine. She disappeared into her room for a moment, and then she came back with 2 books. I couldn't see the title of the well-worn Hardy books that she carried under her arm. She passed me a Nancy Drew one, The Mystery of the Tolling Bell. We'll go to your house, she said. I used the key from under the loose brick out back to let us into the house. We'll need something to drink, said Ronnie. I found a gallon of milk in the fridge. We filled her thermos and mine, and then we topped them off with some Hershey syrup, and we screwed down the lids, and we shook it hard for a couple of minutes. We'll go under the porch, she said. I nodded, still confused. At least her voice cut through the voices in my head. Without her, President Kennedy's words kept replaying in my mind nonstop. He said, the costs of worldwide nuclear war, in which even the fruits of victory would be ashes in our mouth. Ronnie still had her book under her arm. I'd left mine in the kitchen, but it didn't matter. We'd slipped under the joists to the front porch and into the cool shadows there. She sat on an outdoor seat cushion and leaned back against the foundation of the house. I stretched out on an old inner tube. She opened her lunchbox and took out one of the peanut butter sandwiches that she wrapped in paper towels back at her house. I opened my lunchbox and unwrapped one, too. Usually famished in the mid-afternoon, I thought I'd finish it or maybe even eat two, but I only ended up swallowing a few bites before I put it back with the others. The sun streaked between the slats along the side of the stairs and cast strange patterns on the earth by our feet. The voices in my mind, all the warnings and all the predictions got quieter. Soon they faded beneath the steady rhythm of Ronnie's breathing next to me and the swell of fast-approaching cars. She took my hand. We waited for the flash. August 5th, 1972. Yo, Abel. It was Thad's voice. I woke up, and I woke startled. My temple was pressing hard against the window as the bus cornered and pulled into a depot, and the brakes were shrieking. The TWA flight to LaGuardia was mostly a blur. The last thing I remembered after takeoff was the woman in the row behind me complaining that the seats were uncomfortable. After that, I'd fallen into an uneasy sleep until the captain announced we were starting our descent. The same thing happened on the bus as soon as we hit the lower deck of the George Washington Bridge. Come on, said Thad, rising. It's our stop. We grabbed our sea bags from the luggage rack. We made our way out, and we breathed in the cool air that smelled of balsam pines. The visitor's entrance to the prison was through a broad sandstone brick building. To our right, spaced from the outer edge of the razor-topped wire, was a perimeter fence and a formation of irregularly shaped two-story buildings that housed an identical construction and had to house the prisoners. The arrangement reminded me a little of the Pentagon. Maybe Sebastian Steinitz's life behind bars resembled my own. We had both lived less regimented lives within institutions, though his life had to be much safer than mine. Surely, he had to eat better than me, and my Marine brothers ate overseas. I wondered if Steinitz ever got sponge cake. From there, I spiraled down into thoughts of Uncle Bill and of Joey Glover's dad. Easy, Abel. Thad put a firm hand on my shoulder. Whenever you're thinking of letting go, we're just being here to support your family, right? He said. I exhaled, and I realized that I'd been clenching my jaw. Yeah, I know, I said. October 25th, 1962. In the cool air under the porch, of once of all the voices in my head quieted down, I felt free, maybe freer than I'd ever felt. I felt like I could ask Ronnie anything I wanted, like I could be completely honest with her, and there would be no shame. Why would people do this to each other? Because they don't see the other side as people. I knew she was right. I tried to imagine some Russian kids on the other side of the world, hidden away in some place of their own choosing, like we were, waiting for the giant flash, like we were, but I couldn't picture it. Will it hurt? I asked. No, it's going to happen so quick. It won't even hurt, she said. Everything is going to be gone? I asked. Everything except the history of what caused it, she said. Even though we both read in places that our parents told us were much too dark, Ronnie didn't open her book. Maybe she'd brought it to read. Maybe she only wanted it there as a message to this universe, or a keepsake for the next one. Unseen overhead A jet plane moaned as it passed us, but somehow we knew it was no different than the ones that crossed the sky every afternoon. The sound seemed so mournful to me, and suddenly I wondered if I'd ever loved anyone as much as I loved Ronnie. I loved my brother, Ian, but he had always seemed so far away, even before he enlisted, the way comic book heroes or President Kennedy felt. The love for my mom that I'd felt so fiercely when she had died had blurred, and it had faded to a fuzzy memory of herself. The pain, once so sharp, now was only a dull ache. A powerful guilt gnawed at me for letting that happen. When we heard Aunt Mary clomping up the stairs, Ronnie shot me a confident look that bordered on defiant. We'd chosen our final place well, and knowing that gave us a sudden sense of accomplishment. The front door closed, and the storm door clacked an instant behind her later. Ronnie let go of my hand, took out her thermos, popped the cap off of the top, and she unscrewed the lid. I felt I should too, and I poured myself some chocolate milk, not out of the thirst, but out of the same defiance, that same need to prove that we were meant to stick with our own choices. The sunbeams between the golden slats that had lengthened and wrapped over the legs of my jeans were in another set of footsteps pounded down the stairs. The bell rang. The front door creaked open, and we heard Ronnie's mom asking if she was inside. Aunt Mary told her she hadn't seen Ronnie or me all afternoon. Both women started shouting our names from the corners of the porch. Their voices were taut and fearful. Ronnie and I shared a glance. She shrugged. "We're down here," we both said in unison. "What? We're down here." Aunt Mary started spewing words in that sharp double time the way she always did when scolding. "Abel Glass, you get yourself up here this minute." I shook out the last drops of my cup and snapped it onto my thermos. We made our way out and around the stairs. "You know better than to wander off like that. You made it sound like we'd crossed an ocean." "We were just right here," I said. "We didn't even leave the property." "Isn't that just fine? Another young lawyer in the making." August 5th, 1972. The hearing room in the Federal Correctional Institute at Otisville was smaller than the hold of our C-130, and all the metal folding chairs were taken. Thad and I in our service greens drew a few looks as we crossed the room. We leaned back into the wall and as a casual parade rest position. At the front of the room, the four members of the parole board sat at a long table listening to a gaunt man in orange prison duds explain some kind of altercation during his time as a prisoner. I thought about Steinitz, and I tried to tamp down the seething anger and resentment that I'd felt earlier, but it came back to me in waves until it transformed into something even more consuming, hatred. I watched the door. No sign of Uncle Bill and Aunt Mary yet. The news flash did not come that Thursday that Ronnie and I hid out under the porch. Not much changed at school on Friday, except in art class, a lot more kids drew pictures of mushroom clouds. Saturday, Uncle Bill told me that the Russians shot down one of our planes, so we needed to drive out and stay with my grandparents in East Meadow to be safer. He even canceled his poker game. He also taught me a new way to make dry martinis, a whole pitcher at a time. He and Aunt Mary drank most of the pitcher before dinner, and we didn't even go to East Meadow. On Sunday, Ronnie told me that they'd caught Steinitz in the middle of the night. His mother-in-law ratted him out, and after a high-speed chase through the streets of Syracuse, a police van rammed his sedan. They found him slumped over the wheel, a .22 rifle, and two live hand grenades right next to him. Aside from the bank job here in Brooklyn and the one in Virginia, they charged him with stealing another $27,000 from a bank in Syracuse. The FBI said that he was the brains of the operation. None other than J. Edgar Hoover himself said that he was the most devious criminal in the country. He called Steinitz a master chess player, always many moves ahead in planning his crimes. I couldn't help but wonder if shooting Glory Glover's dad had been one of those unplanned moves, or if it was something that caught Steinitz by surprise. Anybody who stockpiled all those weapons had to figure on using them against somebody, even though somebody's dad had a nice smile when you bit into an egg cream on a Saturday afternoon at Kepler's when he was working there as the soda jerk. They captured Tanner in Baltimore the next Saturday. All the kids had different stories about how it happened. Somebody said he rented a house on a street where three FBI agents lived. Somebody else said that the cops found him when he bought a fully minted out Chevy Aztec convertible for cash, plus the trade-in of a brand new Pontiac that happened to be stolen. It was Ronnie who started to put all the facts together. Her dad always listened to the news on the transistor radio while he shaved. She overheard through the bathroom door. The FBI figured it all out. Those pipe bombs near the White House last year, that was Steinitz's idea. They set them off and called in saying they were fighting integrated schools in South to divert the cops. Then they planted another bomb that day, in the day of a BC bank robbery, but it didn't go off. Did anyone get killed? I don't think anyone got hurt. I mean, not physically. I wondered, the people near the explosion, did they think it was the end? Then I remembered images on TV, the crowds of people, the Mississippi who hated integration, and I wondered if people like that thought it was just the beginning. When Ronnie gave me back my boots, I didn't want to leave her. She could tell. Come out after you do your homework, okay? I took my time climbing the steps to the porch. By then, I didn't enjoy playing bartender at home anymore. Uncle Bill and Aunt Mary went through a whole pitcher of martinis before dinner, and then a whole pitcher of martinis after dinner. August 5th, 1972. The hearings whirred along like a conveyor belt. The four members of the parole board never stilled, passing papers and thick files around, writing notes, signing things, somehow managing to ask a few questions and pretending to listen to the answers in between. A balding, jowly prisoner in his 50s spoke mechanically for all the 3 minutes before the board finished with him. The next guy had shot someone during a gas station robbery a decade before. They let the victim's brother speak a little longer. When that hearing wrapped up, the brother and a few people with him got up to leave, so Thad and I grabbed their seats. I thought about justice, and I thought about the bank robbery, and I thought about the semblance of safety and love my family had lost. Soon I'd be face to face with him, the man who took all that. I could feel the moment coming. Still, no Uncle Bill and Aunt Mary here. April 12th, 1966. It's right here in the back of the A section. Ronnie flipped pages until she came to the article, then folded the newspaper into a neat square. She laid it flat on the kitchen table, the same one where we'd both made the peanut butter sandwiches for Armageddon 3 years earlier. I scanned the headline, but an awkward rush of self-doubt hit me before I could read on. Is it weird that it still matters to me so much? Uncle Bill never talks about it at all, I said. Of course it still matters to you, said Ronnie. You deal with what those three men did to your family every day. You want to know you live in a world with justice. We both read Clarence Page Jr. had appealed his conviction and had been sentenced to life in prison. His lawyers argued that his rights had been violated because federal agents continued to question him and used his own testimony against him even though he'd asked for a lawyer. At the time, the agents told him, sure, you know any attorneys? Well, call one. When he said that he didn't know any, they went right on interrogating him. His lawyers also argued that the state had systematically blocked all black jurors from the pool. The appeal was denied. August 5th, 1972. Finally, they called Sebastian Steinitz. The two guards ushered him into the room from the door opposite the one for the public. I compared the man in front of me with the images of him burned into my mind as a kid. The lean, youthful curve of his cheeks, the angle of his jaw had broadened. He'd put on a few pounds in 8 years, but not many. The eyes hadn't changed. The look of calculating assessment, of confidence in his innermost thoughts. He looked noticeably tidier than the prisoners who had spoken earlier, and it struck me that he had applied the same attention to detail in his Oren prison studs as he had the well-tailored sports coat of pictures from his trial, the pants snugly fastened at the waist, the shirt carefully tucked in. His hairline had receded an inch or two, and as he turned to face the panel, an egg-shaped bald spot showed at the crown of his head. The panel member on the right asked him a question. Realizing without Uncle Bill, I'd be forced to speak for the family, I missed most of Steinitz's words, trying to gather my own thoughts. All that registered was the woodwind timbre of his voice. A panel member referred to documents calling Steinitz a model prisoner. He reached into a folder and pulled out some magazines. He flipped one open to a pockmarked page. So, Mr. Steinitz, are we free to understand that you penned these short stories in jail? Scot-free? And he opened to another magazine, The Safecracker. Yes, sir, said Steinitz. Several other titles as well. He seemed genuinely proud. Then it is your intention to pursue, or I suppose to continue pursuing, a career writing fictional stories as a career rather than heading back to your old criminal ways? Absolutely, he said. Anything further you'd like to advise the board at this time? Only that I regret the decisions that brought me here. In other words, he regretted getting caught. And I found my calling, said Steinitz. I'm no threat to anyone. My only hope is to remain productive as an author and a citizen. Very well, the panel member closed a little folder and lifted a clipboard. We are expecting a victim statement from a William Glass. Sir, I spoke from my seat. William Glass is unable to attend. I'm his nephew, Abel Glass. I'd like to speak for him if I could. Certainly. A guard motioned me to the front of the room. I came forward and stood a few feet from Steinitz. A sudden spike of adrenaline jolted me. I held one wrist to steady my hands, and I cleared my throat. My Uncle Bill was a proud New York City cop. I tried, but I couldn't keep the rapid tremolo from my voice until he was shot. The four members of the parole board all stopped shuffling papers and watched me. He was shot in the hip, trying to prevent a bank robbery, the robbery of the Union Savings and Loan in Brooklyn. I just want you to know that he's never been the same, and not just physically. Yeah, he lost a leg a whole lot shorter than the other, and he walks with a limp. But he lost a lot more than that day. He lost his pride. He lost his future. I know Mr. Steinitz didn't pull the trigger, but I also know that he was the thinker and the planner behind the crime and the others. To me, that makes him more responsible, not less. Mr. Steinitz and his two partners stockpiled all kinds of military-grade weapons, some of which were in the car when he was finally caught. Seems to me that a man of his intelligence must have known that those weapons would be used. He expected it. He knew the likely targets, too, officers of the law like my uncle. Billy Ray Tanner, the triggerman for those crimes, got life without parole. So did Clarence Page, Jr., and he was the bagman. The bagman. Anyone considering parole? The silent moment passed. I'd spoken. September 3rd, 1968. I had a strange sense of something terrible playing out before Aunt Mary untangled the tan curlicues of the phone before mounted on the wall, and she passed me the receiver. Hey, Abe. The international call had scarcely connection, and it was Ian on one of Uncle Bill's old shellac records. His voice had a strange embarrassment. You're re-enlisting, aren't you? Oh, silence. And all that stuff about coming home and getting your place with me so you can move in? Was that all just crap? Was that all just crap? I asked him. August 5th, 1972. At 2:30 in the afternoon, Thad and I reached the old house on 13th Street. I rang the bell and we waited there on that same porch Ronnie and I had camped out under. Aunt Mary opened the door. The sharp smell of gin on her breath told me that they'd started their drinking. The staler version of the smell on her breath told me the housecoat she'd been in the previous night as well. For a long moment, she stared at Thad's face, a darker shade of brown in the thatched roof. Then she gushy hellos, and Uncle Bill was still in his robe, sitting in that chair. He greeted us with a tight plastic smile. It wasn't until Thad went to use the bathroom that the smile faded. "What are you doing?" I stared into his eyes, cold, dulled by drink, and I braced myself for what I know and should have known was going to be coming all along. "You bring him into my house?" He kept his voice just low enough so I wouldn't hear it. "Like we didn't raise you decent? Like you have absolutely no pride? What will the neighbors think?" And for the first time, I didn't feel like I'd ever felt like I'd belonged in this house. I knew I was different, but he was different for blacks and whites were different, he thought. I don't know what I'd really even come back for. November 9th, 1968. On a Sunday afternoon, the same year that Ian reenlisted, Ronnie came to the front door, and I told her I wasn't feeling well again. The third time in 2 weeks. This time she wouldn't go. She didn't believe me for a second, not with the smell and all. She just locked her eyes on me through the quarter open. "It's okay." I let her in. She walked past Uncle Bill, passed out on the big chair, his chin to his chest, his eyes, his face red, swollen with drink, his eyes slits. She went straight to the couch and already bare Mary's outstretched arms, roll of paper towels on the floor. We both kneeled down and cleaned up the vomit as best we could. At least Aunt Mary hadn't wet or soiled herself this time. It was one of the many days that Ronnie would help me with things like that. She never told anyone, and she never complained. August 5th, 1972. It was a cloudless night, and heading back to Ronnie's house, a sea bag over my shoulder, a few stars shone in the ocean blue of the sky. I knew the light traveled years, sometimes thousands of years, and I wondered how many of those worlds had already died by the time their light reached us, a faint glowing history, a last artifact of existence. My heart thumped like a bass drum as I rapped up on her front door, my duffel bag over my shoulder, the issue of Alfred Hitchcock's Mystery Magazine under my arm. I could only hope that I didn't stink from all the hours in transit and all the long delays. After some heavy footsteps inside, the door opened, and her brother, Seamus, stood in front of me, his eyes gliding over my service greens and coming to rest on my face. Not an ounce of recognition. "Can I help you?" he said to me. "Yeah, I'm Abel Glass. Used to tease the crap out of me, remember?" Of course he knew that he'd gone a few levels beyond that, but those days were gone without a trace. "Abel? Right. Wow. How you doing?" he asked me. "I'm good, man. I'm looking for Ronnie," I said to him. Seamus winced. He winced again. "Yeah." And a chill silence stretched out between us. "I guess you didn't hear. Ronnie's gone. She died in a car accident on the BQE 6 weeks ago. You want to come in?" he asked me. No, that's okay," I said. Seamus's lips rolled up as he nodded to me, and for a moment, I sensed that same familiar monster that I was feeling, that I'd felt before too many times. The door closed, and I turned to go. My throat was tight. My insides were twisting. Not Ronnie. Not her. On its own, my body stepped forward, down the front stair, and back to the sidewalk, while I watched from above, stunned and disconnected. Cars passed in both directions, the drone of the engines rising and falling. I stood, unsure of what to do next. I didn't want to get a hotel. I didn't want to knock on Uncle Bill and Aunt Mary's door. I didn't want to knock on Thad's family's door either. The only place to call to me I'd never find again. I wanted to be under that old porch, waiting for the world to end. That was the short story, The Bank Heist Before Armageddon. And that story was written by Avram Levinsky and was read from here at the Talking Information Center's short story program, having been read from here at Talking Information Center's short story program for the Talking Information Center. Thank you for listening, and please do listen again. Take care, and goodbye, everybody.
1: Is sweltering weather melting milestones? This is Sandra Tsinglo with the lowdown on science. Here's a hot take from Jorge Cuartas and team at New York University. They tested if warmer climates affected learning in children. They used surveys from nearly 20,000 children across six countries. When climates hit 32 degrees Celsius, children's learning decreased. Situations in low-income communities are worse. Children had a 70% lower chance of meeting their developmental milestones. A world that is too hot to learn affects the most vulnerable communities. Protecting the climate isn't just about us. It's an investment in the future. Sounds like high temperatures are creating a dry spell for education.
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3: In your capital region weather this evening, we should have clear skies with a low around 50 degrees. Tomorrow will be sunny with a high of 83 degrees, and we can expect a mild Wednesday night with a low of 56 degrees. This is WKAR Radio Reading Service from Michigan State University, East Lansing.
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5: This is Beth Weiss, returning to the reading of Better Living Through Birding by Christian Cooper, published by Random House. In our last reading, the author continued discussing how he had survived his adolescent years as a closeted gay. He finally found one confidant to whom he could make his confession. She remained his only close friend until he reached college. He joined a gay student association at Harvard, but did not come out to his four roommates until his senior year. They became even more supportive of one another after that revelation. The author then fast-forwarded to his work as a volunteer teacher in the New York City public schools. One of his projects he undertook was to accompany his classes out into the birding world in Central Park. It was one of his fourth graders who taught him about the beauty of a common grackle, a completely black, iridescent bird. He only needed a change of perspective, in his words, which took him reminiscing to a postgraduate trip to Buenos Aires, where he was wanted because he was black. He discovered Contramano, a gay club which was frequented by gay and straight men and women. In Buenos Aires, he got a new look at his U.S. culture, which had predominantly white male heroes. Occasionally, there was a black character, such as in X-Men, but even that character with dark skin had blonde hair and blue eyes. And then there's the original Star Trek, a TV show that held pride of place in my childhood home for its progressive vision of a utopian future for humanity where racial bias is a thing of the past. The show that featured a black woman, Nichelle Nichols, Lieutenant Uhura, as a bridge officer and littered its guest stars and incidental characters with black actors, in roles from a Starfleet head honcho to the galaxy's preeminent computer engineer, the show with the first interracial kiss on U.S. television. Yet, in all the travels of the Starship Enterprise, virtually all the human-like aliens encountered are white, as if the entire galaxy were populated by folks who hailed from a stretch of land adjacent to the Caucasus Mountains. Even a show as enlightened as Star Trek couldn't escape a faulty underlying assumption, gradually eroding but still holding sway today, that whiteness is the default setting. What's equally surprising is that it took decades for me, a reasonably intelligent, well-educated, racially aware black person, to notice the alien whitewashing. That's how pervasive the bias is. But maybe it's not surprising, considering how this implicit message bombards all of us in the U.S. from birth. One of the skills that makes a good birder, perhaps the most important skill, is pattern recognition. When you're at a certain level, it's not even conscious. You hear a snippet of sound or catch a glimpse of color or behavior, and your subconscious mind has already reached certain conclusions about what the bird might be based on past experience. We birders call it jizz, the overall impression of a bird, and with enough years birding, you pick up on it without even thinking. The great tragedy for me, that very skill, so valuable to me in birding, also had the awful consequence of helping me assimilate the rotten, racist undercurrents of American culture. I didn't consciously agree with them, but my subconscious recognized the pattern and without meaning to made them a part of my thinking. Sadly, in Buenos Aires, all those assumptions were laid bare and turned upside down, as if inverted by the switch to the southern hemisphere. It was disorienting and exhilarating, and though this new status involved more than a little fetishizing of my blackness, if Randall could kick back and enjoy it, I saw no reason why I shouldn't too. Being flavor of the month was a damn sight better than being Uncle Sam's unwanted stepchild. Now Cinderella was Belle of the Ball, about to meet Prince Charming. Handsome, hard-bodied, and haughty, Alejandro breezed through Contramano each weekend, greeting everyone who should be known, but had kept his hazel eyes on me through the smoke from his cigarette for at least the last two Saturdays. Finally, we met on the dance floor. I'd become a regular at Contramano, and you couldn't keep me off it when the music was right. "De donde sos?" he asked when we had circled close enough to be heard over the music, meaning we ended up provocatively near to each other. "Los Estados Unidos, Nuevo York," I said, fudging the answer to where I was from. Claiming the city, even though I had yet to live there, was simpler than explaining Long Island. "Nobody says Nuevo York," he said with a grin, and flirting with that light jab as I shrugged and smiled too. "Welcome to Buenos Aires." It was immediately clear that he was distinguished, an older man, 30. Impeccable English, a hint of Argentine upper-class arrogance. At 21, I had never had anyone like that pay so much attention to me. I was smitten. So, what was originally intended to be about 3 weeks in Buenos Aires turned into almost 3 months. We spent as much time together as his featureless placeholder job as an investment banker would allow, with Alejandro picking up the tab at a chic restaurant or for a show in a supper club, since he was flush and I was traveling on a shoestring. Just as often, we would simply stroll the city's broad boulevards or hidden plazas, or sit and talk in the park beside a sprawling gomero tree, ending up at his crash pad or not. He needled me regularly, as with his Nuevo York comment. The ribbing fazed me not at all, since it couldn't disguise how he couldn't get enough of me. That was a feeling I'd never had before. It was intoxicating, and it was mutual. I had no illusions, and neither did Alejandro. There was an expiration date on our affair, even if I deferred that date as long as possible. I'd be leaving Buenos Aires and eventually returning to the States to start my life. And it was definitely an affair. For all his wealth and family breeding, Alejandro was a kept man, the life partner of a much older and even wealthier Argentine aristocrat who financed a lavish lifestyle. They had their arrangement. Alejandro had his own vast apartment overlooking train yards where he could bring his paramours, preferably a steady flame rather than a succession of one-night stands. It was, after all, the mid-1980s. I'm terrified of getting AIDS, Alejandro would confide to me many times, between draws on an omnipresent cigarette, whether to dissuade me from trysting outside our relationship or simply to voice the angst of every gay man of the era, or both, I couldn't say. He could be impossible, arrogant, manipulative, demanding of my time when he himself was not a free man. Admittedly, I had a lot of time to give. I didn't have anything on my plate besides chipping away at my own quasi-fantastical epic in exploring the city of Georges-Louis Borges. At the time, I'd never been to the old world, so the city's European-style grace had me completely charmed. But much of Alejandro's hauteur was a facade, a defense mechanism to push aside the precariousness of his life. He was a gay man of a class and a culture that would still crush a man for that. And for all the comforts and freedoms afforded him, he wasn't master of his own destiny. He was like Argentina, caught between worlds, not belonging to the first world of the West to which it aspired, and yet disdaining its striving Latin America neighbors. I don't think he realized how he wore his vulnerabilities on his sleeve, at least to the eyes of this outsider. It made me tender toward him, even when he was being impossible. So as the trains pulled in and out of the yard outside his apartment, we'd lie arm in arm together for this little while. I'd reassure him with a kiss, even if he did taste like an ashtray. I said goodbye to Alejandro during the near of the Austral summer of 1985. I'd see him about a year later when he would visit New York for a week. Of course, Alejandro being Alejandro, it involved hobnobbing with the likes of Bianca Jagger and Richard Gere through some peripheral connection he had, and I can't say I complained as he dragged me along. After that, we lost touch. In the subsequent years, my experiences on that first Latin American sojourn would gestate and spawn a work of original mythology called Songs of the Metamythos. At the bottom of a file cabinet, somewhere, I still have a scrap of paper torn from a pad in a Mexico City hotel at the beginning of the trip, on which I scribbled the first kernel of an idea of what a new mythology that lives and breathes with the contours of today's world might look like. It was nothing more than a few connected symbols. Symbols inspired by the deep cultural roots of the place around me. It would take crossing the Bolivian Andes over 4 days on the back of a truck and the unorthodox perspective of looking down on the clouds to grasp the scope of the story I wanted to write. I'd have to watch waves of swallows blacken a tree on the edge of a Brazilian swamp for the evening's roost to glimpse life's magnitude that I wanted to capture. And I'd have to find myself anew, reflected in a pair of hazel eyes in a foreign city before I could put the proper passion to the page. What is myth if not these things on the grandest scale? I'd return to Buenos Aires 3 more times on trips for birding and pleasure and to revisit the city that had been my awakening. I'd come armed with the proper field guides, discover the city's Costanera Sur Ecological Reserve, and find bulbous-billed Cuscoroba swans, alien-looking and alien-sounding southern screamers. The screamers not to be confused with a vocal elebamian in the throes of excitement, and a plethora of stunning ducks. But I would not find Alejandro. Each time I tried to track him down while I was there, I had no success the first 2 times. And on the third visit, I learned through a chance encounter with a gay American who moved in Argentina's rarefied circles that Alejandro had died. Not of AIDS, as he once feared, but of lung cancer. By that time, I knew from my own family what kind of death that meant. I was glad I hadn't been there to witness it take Alejandro. He remains unchanged, the hazel-eyed man dancing all night with me in a city as giddy on possibility as we were. Chapter 5, In a Happy Place. It starts in Ecuador or Costa Rica or the Bahamas with a slight lengthening of the days and a jolt of hormones. Gradually, small feathered things that have been content for months to feast on bugs in the forests of the American tropics find they can't hold still anymore. They're restless in their bones, and like Star Trek's Mr. Spock in the episode A Mock Time, they are driven by forces they cannot control to return home and take a mate or die trying. So, one night, when the winds are right, they abandon the contentment of tropical forests and launch themselves skyward to undertake a perilous journey of thousands of miles. And whether they leave from Ecuador, Costa Rica, or the Bahamas, those winds may eventually carry some of them up the eastern seaboard of North America and over the bright lights of a big city, where smack in its middle, a rectangle of green will beckon with the promise of water, cover, and food, an oasis in a sea of concrete, offering the chance to rest and refuel. They will pour through the Central Park by the millions, unaware and uncaring that eager human eyes and ears await them there. It starts sometime in February, a restlessness in the sleep of certain enthusiasts who have endured most of winter and long for what they know comes next. In a dream, a bird of real or imagined species alights in the subconscious of the dreamer. They may pursue the bird, perhaps alongside the familiar faces of the equally obsessed, or the bird may do something dramatic, but always the bird is central to the dream. They awake with a fading memory of an avian encounter and a fresh, exhilarating certainty. The migrants will be here soon. I pop awake at 4:20 a.m., which spares me the alarm, set to go off in the next 10 minutes. Just as well, it means my body is adjusting to its new schedule. I have a bit of an extra safety margin. No grogginess, no need for coffee. I never drank it in the first place, and the urgency to get out the door is jolt enough. It's May 1989. I check the forecast right before bed, and a quick consultation with the all-news radio station confirms the current conditions, winds from the southwest. In theory, the ideal conditions for pushing spring migrants traveling along the Atlantic Flyway up and along the edge of the coast and right into our waiting arms. I have to move fast. Everything is prepped. Last night, right before bedtime, an insanely early 9 p.m., which despite my best efforts turned into 10:30, I'd showered, laid out tomorrow's clothes based on the predicted weather, and concocted a protein shake to stick in the fridge for the morning. Under normal circumstances, the shake would be reserved for right after the gym. In a classic bit of gay overcompensation, I've developed a compulsion for weight training workouts, and the shake consumed at the right time would maximize my gains. But for the peak weeks of spring migration, the gym has been sacrificed to a greater obsession, and the right time is now. I guzzle the shake before I rush out, chasing it down with a half a day old bagel eaten on the run. Cuisine isn't the point. Not when missing the subway, whose schedule I've so carefully timed could mean a crucial half hour lost waiting underground instead of in the park. The air is crisp, the sky is still dark, and the Manhattan streets in a rare moment of near desertion as I take to the pavement at a brisk pace. I conduct a mental inventory along the way. Keys, check. Binoculars, check. Food for later, a protein bar and the other half of the bagel. I don't brood on an empty stomach, check. I've forgotten any one of the three in the past, especially as I get deeper into the season and my long-term sleep deprivation sabotages my brain's reliability. It's not pretty. Neither am I. Personal neglect has taken its toll. My hair getting shaggy, face unshaven for several days, build eroding from a lack of routine exercise maintenance. The dark circles under my eyes are somewhat less noticeable on black skin, mercifully. My clothes consist of what little is left after a month without doing laundry, because who has the time this time of year? So I'm dressed in old rags and worn, muddy sneakers. Whatever ensemble requires the least thought, provides freedom of movement for raising one's arm to use binoculars, and is expendable to prolonged outdoor exposure while still being passable, barely, at the office. Fortunately, when you ride the rails at 5 a.m., no one cares what you're wearing. I manage not to miss my subway train, a first small victory for the day, and find it more crowded than most would expect at that hour. Crowded but quiet, besides the rhythmic rumble from station to station, punctuated by closing door chimes.

0: 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By continuing to listen, you verify that you qualify within one of these categories. 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
1: On my return from South America, after a few months of temp jigs and crashing at my mom's on Long Island, I was hooked up by a Harvard friend with an entry-level job in magazine publishing in Manhattan. And nothing glamorous, but a scrappy video trade publication with a great group of young people putting in together. The editor-in-chief, Juan Arroz, at age 30, was positively ancient to me. That had morphed into a copy-editing job at Interview, not long after Andy Warhol had died, and now I had moved to Fame, a startup Vanity Fair wannabe that stretched the concept of workplace civility to new lows. "Fuck you," the editor-in-chief and senior editor routinely screamed at each other across the open loft space as a trash can one had hurled at the other sailed over our heads. With the meager magazine salaries, I'd managed to get a room with two other recent college grads from GASP Yale across the East River in Queens, and eventually a share with two pals, one a Harvard classmate this time, thank God, in the last affordable downtown Manhattan neighborhood, the cutting-edge East Village. Living in New York as a 20-something meant the usual complete lack of disposable income because half the salary went to rent a dilapidated closet to live in. And yet, like all the 20-something New Yorkers before me, I was still finding a way to dance until dawn at the cavernous Roxy on a Saturday night, where chiseled muscle gods gyrated atop the bar for your viewing pleasure, or on Tuesday night at Rock and Roll Fag Bar at the World, where a 6-foot-tall bald drag queen presided over retro tunes in a converted old East Village theater. And still I managed to fake my way through work on Wednesday. And if when Saturday night rolled around again, the weather was warm and I was in a raunchier mood, I could run the gauntlet of probing gazes from the leather and Levi's clad butch dudes who lined the sidewalk along the West Side Highway on the one block stretch between the Eagle and its sister gay bar, the Spike. But the Roxy, the World, the Eagle, and the Spike would have to wait until June. All of that had abruptly stopped for me in the middle of April, because unlike other 20-something New Yorkers, I am a birder. I needed a place to bird in Manhattan, and I found it in what would seem the unlikeliest of places, Central Park. Consigned to a limited assortment of birds for most of the year, house sparrows, downy woodpeckers, mourning doves, northern cardinals, for example, Central Park became a migrant trap during the spring and fall, concentrating the avian tourists in one spot just as effectively as it does the human ones. And since, unlike the fall, the spring features males in beautiful breeding plumage, I'm not, if not consistent, Central Park's unparalleled spring songbird migration, the peak lasting about 6 weeks, had become my holy month of Ramadan. Work, the gym, nightclub meet, eating, sleeping, friends, romance, all become secondary. I emerged from the subway station at 68th and Lexington, the stale underground air swept clean by a cool breeze. In just the time it takes to cross the few avenue blocks to reach the park, the sky grows lighter. Daybreak is minutes away. I turn over the day's possibilities, trying not to get my hopes up, but I have a target bird. One I'd like to see expected for this point in the migration that I haven't yet found this year, a Blackburnian warbler. Sure, I've seen them before plenty of times, but each spring is a reset when you start fresh, seeing the roster of birds that come our way each year is part of the fourth pleasure of birding. Fourth pleasure of birding, the joy of collecting. Some people collect stamps, some coins. Birders collect not actual physical birds, anyway, not since the days of the old-time naturalists who didn't count it if they hadn't blasted it out of the sky with a shotgun, but sightings. Every birder keeps lists, whether it's a life list, every species seen in one's life, or a day list, the birds seen today.

0: A county or state list, birds seen in a particular jurisdiction, or a yard list, birds seen in one's backyard. For some, listing is primary. Sadly, they hardly get to know a bird or appreciate it, just as long as they can check it off the list. And then they're on to the next one. And then there are the absurd lists. Birds seen from the bathroom window. Birds heard in the background during TV commercials. Birds seen while driving on an interstate. Not recommended for obvious reasons of highway safety. Two things make listing during the East Coast spring migration particularly compelling. First, there's a sequence to the migration that varies from year to year in its specific details but remains remarkably consistent. The blue-headed vireo will be among the first birds back, arriving in New York in mid-April. The red-eyed will be the last vireo, beginning in mid-May and rapidly zooming up in numbers. The Acadian flycatcher will close out the show in late May / early June, and so on. There is an order to this pageant, not inviolable, yet reliable. So there are benchmarks by date to fulfill, which makes the surprises, the right bird at the wrong time, or bird one didn't expect for the park at all, that much more thrilling. The second is the warblers. Active and diminutive, smaller than a sparrow, warblers are the stars of the migration in the east. They are particularly thrilling in the spring when the males are festooned in bold color patterns and belting out distinctive songs as they flit from branch to branch. Think of warblers as butterflies with personality. And yet, because they're small and always moving, the ordinary civilian will likely pass through a park greening with spring and never realize these little beauties are dashing through the leaves around us, feasting on bugs. But we birders not only know, we drool over it. All the more because the warbler's time with us is so fleeting. None have been known to nest in Central Park. In fact, in any given region, a dozen or more species may be resident all summer long, but the full variety of warbler species that grace the East, some 35 different kinds, is something witnessed only in passage. The West has a much more limited palette. We measure our migration by them both on a daily basis, where an unofficial warbler index rates the outing by number of species. 20 warblers or more in a single day makes a very good day indeed. And for the entire season, where a collect-them-all mentality holds sway. Heaven help the poor soul who comes between a birder and that last warbler they're missing for the spring. So far this spring, we have yet to achieve a 20 warbler day. It will take a fresh influx of arrivals to bump up our species variety. The southwest winds overnight might just have done the trick. As I step into the park, I listen closely for birdsong, not the chirp of house sparrows or the triplet flute-like phrases of resident robins, but behind that, searching for the sonic signatures of migrants, each species distinct. Hearing them at the edge of the park would be a likely sign of a very birdy morning to come. But there's not much action here at the moment. A lone ovenbird, a warbler despite its name, belts out its crescendoing teacher cry for beneath some ground cover. As a predictor of things to come, that's inconclusive. I catch myself still walking with the brisk strides I used to get from subway exit to park, and I force myself to take the pace off. These first moments of the day's outing are important. I almost have to learn how to see again each morning, not with my everyday eyes, but with the ones that are attuned to a particular kind of small motion. A quick, short burst of action, not to be mistaken for a leaf moved by the wind or an irritating squirrel's antics. Mammals. I mentally huff and spit on the ground as if I were better than my own kind. If that mode of perception kicks in too slowly, I may walk right past some great bird at the outset. So I go more slowly and take the time to actually get visual contact on the first migrants I hear, even if they're common species that I'm certain to see anyway in the course of the morning. Sure enough, the ovenbird comes out from under a low shrub, walking on the ground like a miniaturized chicken. First bird of the day, now I'm ready. Reflected sunlight erupts across the cityscape along the south and west sides of the park, making spires gleam while the leafy expanse at their feet waits for its moment in the sun. The color is splendid this morning, an intense rose shooting up from the eastern sky. The glory of Central Park unfolds before me as only a few of us know it, nearly devoid of people. By midday, it will be swarmed with tourist groups, lunchtime picnickers, rollerbladers, rowboaters, street vendors, sidewalk musicians, armies of grade school students on expeditions, and thousands of others engaged in every conceivable permutation of human activity. But in the early morning, there are only four major constituencies: the birders, the runners, the cyclists, and the dog walkers. And at dawn, even these are in short supply. I relish this quiet time in the park when you can fool yourself into thinking your landed gentry, the rolling landscaped hills, are all yours. For at least the first half hour of my walk, I guard my solitude. Good morning, Chris. Roger Pasquare is one of the first people who can violate my solo half hour without my minding it. Short of stature and towering of reputation, Roger has been birding the park for decades, though you'd never know it to look at him. His spry build and online face are those of a man of indeterminate age. He's dressed in the pleated khakis and button-down Oxford shirt of a fastidious white guy because, well, he is. Erudite and of impeccable breeding, outside the park he glides through a stratum of the city's elite that will remain unknown to someone like me. Inside the park, he's a self-confessed snob, only deigning to speak to certain other birders. That's partly a defense mechanism. As one of the most skilled birders I've ever known, he'd be plagued with basic questions newbies could easily find out for themselves, or with entreaties to bird along with him that would ruin his own experience in the park, which he cherishes as much as I do mine. His aloofness forms a wall to shield this Master Yoda of Central Park birding. When I first told him I dubbed him this, he looked confused. Is that one of those J.R.R. Tolkien things you like? I'm not sure why Roger initially deemed me worthy of conversation. He might have been intrigued at the rare sight of a black birder. It might have been the dedication I demonstrated by arriving at the park as early as he does, we being among the few on dawn patrol. Or maybe my reputation as a careful birder who doesn't make unforced errors in identification. Perhaps the single greatest qualification in Roger's eyes preceded me. For in birding in general, and in Central Park in particular, reputation is everything. When word arrives of a cerulean, warbler, or other rare sighting, the immediate questions are where, how long ago, and says who. Nobody wants to spend an hour chasing after a purported yellow-throated warbler that's actually a common yellow throat, also a warbler with a confusingly similar name. Birding tip: avoid rookie mistakes by taking an extra beat of considered examination before announcing an ID. All sorts of things can fool you, from poor lighting conditions to wishful thinking. That moment to make sure of your findings can save you from turning a Canada warbler into a much more prized Kentucky warbler, or a female common yellowthroat into a not-at-all-common morning warbler, and save your reputation. And if you do make a mistake, don't beat yourself up too much. We all get it wrong sometimes, even experts like Roger. Once Roger talked to me, he must have found me passably amusing to chat with, since in subsequent chance encounters the talk continued. And Roger being Roger, once it came out in conversation that I'd gone to Harvard, I was in. Lucky for me, since I would go on to learn more about birds, birding, and Central Park in those moments of chatting and birding together with Roger than I would from anyone else. I was an eager Luke Skywalker, receiving a bit of off-the-cuff Jedi training from Master Yoda himself. Just replaced the lightsabers with binoculars. I can imagine Roger's exasperated and uncomprehending eye roll at even the mention of lightsabers. Did you catch the fragrance from the calicanthus up on Strawberry Fields? He asked me. Unmistakable, I parry, the dry edge in my voice meant to slice through his playful pretension. He smiles. As much as I know about birds, he knows full well I haven't got a clue about plants. He'll call out a bird of interest and say, "It's in the elm," and waits a several moments for me to glare at him for directions that are actually useful to me, the intended side effect being that I've started to learn to identify trees. That's opening up a new world for me. Yellow warblers love willows in their habitat. Cedar waxwings, as the name suggests, adore the berries of eastern red cedar, which is actually a juniper. The interconnectedness of living things comes into sharper focus. As Roger and I trade barbs, there is method to our banter. We move quickly, faster than my preferred pace, but Roger's style of brooding is to blitz through several areas as early as possible and hear what's around. It's a little frustrating for me, since I like to see the birds too, especially at the beginning of my walk. But to be counted on Roger's list for the day, a bird need only be heard. I adjust my brooding accordingly. Roger's company is worth the sacrifice. He's always got something interesting to talk about. In this case, a book he's reading about 1960s girl groups. This sparks a heated discussion of the relative merits of Martha Reeves in the Vandellas' Heat Wave versus Dancing in the Street, until we're interrupted by a different kind of song. "Did you hear that?" I ask Roger, my ears perking up. "You mean the pine warbler?" he says, evaluating the trilling without hesitation. "No way. It's much too late for that." In the procession of warblers, the pine is the first one back, sometime in late March or early April. And for all songbirds, the males arrive in the spring before the females to squabble over who gets the best territory on the breeding grounds. The females arrive later to pick and choose, at least in part based on who has secured prime real estate, a tactic shared with some Upper East Side social climbers. A female pine this late into May would be unusual, but a singing male, and among warblers, it is almost exclusively the males that sing, would be unheard of. Roger doesn't waver, even though one-note trills are a perpetual source of ID consternation for me and many others. Pine warblers, worm-eating warblers, orange-crowned warblers, chipping sparrows, swamp sparrows, and dark-eyed juncals all do it, and all might be found in Central Park in springtime. Superficially, they all sound the same. Factor in the regional and individual variations in each species' song, and teasing them apart by voice alone with any certainty can be daunting. But Roger is not just the park's best birder, he's an excellent ear birder, someone who relies on what he hears to help him find the birds and identify them. We share that skill. Blindfold us in a wild spot in the Northeast, and we can tell you what birds are there just from what we're hearing. That may sound superhuman, but everybody possesses the ability. When you hear a familiar pop singer's new song, or when some relative or close pal calls on the phone, you know right away who it is just from the voice. A dozen different cues tip off your subconscious, from the words they choose for the greeting to the pitch and quality of the voice. For ear birders like Roger and me, these birds are old friends. Their voice is often instantly recognized, and it's an ability that's always turned on. No matter where you are or what you're doing, your ears are feeding you a constant stream of avian information, as if a news banner were subtly scrolling updates across the bottom of your brain. It can make going to the movies, where careless use of bird vocalizations abounds, an ordeal, either for you or for the non-birder with you as you pound the armrest in outrage. The Leonardo DiCaprio film Blood Diamond is the ultimate nails on a chalkboard experience. It takes our heroes on a harrowing journey through war-torn Africa. Not that you'd know it from the ubiquitous and unmistakable North American bird songs in the background. It makes my and Roger's conversations a bizarre mix of normal sentences punctuated by grosbeak or peewee outbursts as we call out what we're hearing, as if afflicted with ornithological Tourette's. The suspect bird sings again. It sounds musical enough for a pine, I say, but it can't be. Listen to the way it fades in at the beginning and out at the end, Roger notes. Chipping sparrows and worm-eating warblers don't do that. Once more. Only this time, not only do I hear the diagnostic fades, but the bird comes out into the open from the depths of the tree it was buried in. Sure enough, it's a pine warbler, greenish above with a lovely yellow hue below. I would never again confuse a pine's song with any of the other trillers from this day forward. Yet another thing I've learned from Roger. By the way, Roger adds, did you get the hooded on Strawberry Fields? This is what you'd call burying the lead. We get several hooded warblers each spring in Central Park, but they remain one of the more uncommon species because New York sits just barely within the northern edge of the bird's range. The hooded is a showboat, bright yellow overall. The male sports jet black on the head that starts on top and wraps around the neck to conclude at the throat, forming a hood entirely encasing the yellow of its face. It repeatedly flicks its tail open to display white spots at the tip, and it tends to stay low, eye level or lower, unlike some of the other warblers that torture your vertebrae by sticking to the treetops. The occasional ache of warbler neck is the birder's vocational hazard. In short, the hooded boasts dramatic flair in spades. Not that Roger saw any of that. He heard the bird, and that was enough for him. This is where Roger and I part ways. His walk will carry him north to Belvedere Castle, the folly in the center of the park with the regal views the name suggests. But I'm now quite determined to backtrack to find the uncommon bird I apparently missed out of inattentiveness, or else it just wasn't singing when I happened by. Roger has done his good deed for the day. He may not talk to every birder in the park, but he knows I do. So he's just disseminated important information. One nice thing about our little community. In Central Park, we all share the birds, pointing each other in the direction of good sightings by word of mouth. Even Roger. This was in the years before wide cell phone usage. These days, we tweet and text away. I'm told not every birding hotspot is like that, but I'm glad it is here. I settle back into my own natural birding rhythm, albeit with a bit of urgency in my step, because there's a hooded warbler at stake. The Blackburnian warbler remains my big target of the day, but if I can get a hooded, I'll take it. It's not that I've never seen one before, nor that I haven't seen one this season, but as far as the joy of collecting it is concerned, my personal bias skews toward a big day list, racking up as many species in a single outing as possible, and a hooded would be an addition that isn't easy to come by. Sometimes my day list ends up focused. For example, if I happen to have luck with sparrows early on, I may go for a clean sweep of sparrow species that morning, determined to get that last one of our expected species before I leave the park. And if that sounds a bit obsessive, yeah, listing can definitely lead down that path. Yet for most birders, the need to add another entry to one's list is tempered by something more fundamental. As I approach Strawberry Fields, I have the hooded warbler in mind, not just to see it, to list it, but simply to see it for itself. Because with a bird this striking, why wouldn't you want to see it as many times as possible? Even for birders obsessed with checking off another box, the first pleasure of birding, the beauty of the birds, still lurks at the heart of why we do this. I climb a hill to reach a long, grassy expanse flanked by trees and plantings on both sides, strawberry fields where, to my knowledge, you'll find no strawberries. But then, I'm still at the start of my learning curve about plants. The name for this spot in Central Park is of recent vintage, taken from the Beatles' song Strawberry Fields Forever, in tribute to the man who wrote it, John Lennon. Lennon's murder 9 years earlier is still a fresh memory here in the shadow of the Dakota Building, where he lived and died, and here in liberal New York City, with the 8 years of the conservative President Reagan and now Bush, it seems an era died with him. but those gloomy thoughts can't prevail against a promising morning. One of the best things about birding is how it pulls you out of your inner monologue and forces you to observe a larger world. That aspect helped save me as a closeted kid, and it sets to work now. There's a hooded warbler defined here, and all my concentration pours into scanning the lower branches and listening. Almost immediately, I hear weeta weeta weetio, the telltale explosive whistle, and follow the sound to a fenced-in, shaded, shrubby patch. Anticipation mingles with urgency, and a bit of fear the bird will manage to slip by me. Not this time. He lights onto a fallen log in full view, flicking his tail to show off the white in it as he forages. His yellow glows in the understory gloom, but it's the contrast of black on yellow of his head that is so striking. I joke that with that hoodie pulled up over his head, if he were brown instead of yellow here in New York City, he'd have been stopped and frisked by now. But the failings of law enforcement are the furthest thing from my mind. I'm too busy having my breath taken away. I am alone in the presence of this small, improbable creature to witness its remarkable show in silence. Partly so as not to scare it away, partly out of reverence and entirely overwhelmed with wonder. He flits a little farther away, then dives into the undergrowth and disappears. Still high on my hooded encounter, I'm eager for more. Birders are a greedy lot. I head for the Ramble, so-called because this woodlot section of Central Park was designed with a maze of twisting paths so that one might lose oneself in the woods and keep walking around each new turn. Once inside the Ramble, the skyscrapers of Manhattan disappear from line of sight, and you can forget that you're wandering in the heart of one of the most urbanized metropolises of the planet. The used condoms I stumble upon each morning serve as a reminder. The Ramble has long been a notorious gay cruising spot. It's diminishing now, with the horror of AIDS at its peak, killing gay men and chilling the scene, though for some a sense of looming demise drives them to reckless abandon. Not me. My somewhat prudish by gay standards nature, lingering self-esteem issues, and Vulcan-like devotion to rational behavior combine to act as a brake on any runaway sexual impulses. Nothing but safe sex for me, when sex happens at all. That and a bit of luck have kept my HIV status negative so far. But before that test result, I decided that the growth on my knee was a Kaposi's sarcoma lesion and spent months reconciling myself to my impending death. Only to learn when I finally went to the doctor, once I felt I'd adequately prepared myself for the bad news, that it was just a wart. I didn't recognize it as such because I'd never had one before, and a quiet terror gnawed at me for a week after a chance encounter with a former one-night stand whose once handsome face and proud body had been so altered by disease that I almost didn't recognize him. When Newsweek magazine released a special issue devoted entirely to pictures and one-sentence profiles of those lost to AIDS, I pored through page after page, trying to imagine their lives more fully and wondering what my own single sentence would be. I don't remember what words I settled on, only that when I turned the next page, a black man's face and nearly exactly those words stared back at me. My roommate came home that night to find me standing in the kitchen in the dark. I'd started washing the dinner dishes while it was still light out, and an hour later my hands were still washing the same single plate, over and over, while my mind was stuck among those faces processing the unprocessable. Despite the AIDS upheaval, shenanigans in the Ramble continue, if not apace, at a less respectable clip. The AIDS crisis had inadvertently kick-started the mainstreaming of gay life by bringing us as full human beings into the public eye. And that has opened possibilities for being gay that don't involve furtive park trysts. But we birders still occasionally stumble across more than just the condom aftermath when some al fresco fornication in the wee hours of the morning has lasted past dawn. In the years to come, social media and hookup apps would effectively put an end to the ramble gay scene in many of the bars as well. The very thing that makes the ramble a draw for the horny, the understory of leafy cover, makes it equally a draw for migrating birds and a habitat for wildlife in general. So the ramble shares these dubious and glorious distinctions. Eyebrows always raise when I tell my non-birding gay friends that I go birding in the ramble, but for me, that's the only thing it's about. I don't shit where I live, except for once, almost, when a man with a come-hither glance in the body of a god expressed curiosity about the birds I was looking at. Of course, I had to nurture that interest, so to help him get a better view, I let him use my binoculars, which required that. Purely in the name of science, I press in close behind him, my hands on his, to help him aim his sights in the right direction. At which point, I was interrupted by the arrival of the same two old codgers I run into. Marty, Jack, Roger Pasquare found a hooded, I say as greeting as we cross paths at the humming tombstone, so named by birders because a Con Ed power transformer stands at that location, a rectangular monolith that vibrates with the electricity running through it. The sight of the two of them, as ever ambling through the ramble together, strictly platonically, pulls me out of my fond gay memory. Marty Sommer has the distinction of being the first Central Park birder I ever met. Central Park birder is too limiting for Marty, however, since he frequents both Central Park and Brooklyn's Prospect Park with equal ease. And I was far from either park, far from any sort of birding at all, when he came to my attention. I was underground waiting at the Union Square subway stop for a train to the office when some probably deranged guy, whom it was better to ignore, came shuffling toward me. Along with the gait came a stooped posture and a thick, gnarled features like a cabbage patch kid, crumple-faced dolls that were big that year. When he opened his mouth, a thick, working-class Brooklyn accent tumbled out. "Hey, yeah, you boy Central Park, don't ya?" That was unexpected, and it blew past my New Yorker standard deflect the crazies guard, though I was still a bit suspicious. I had only just started birding Central Park. I hadn't met anybody there, and yet this odd fellow recognized me when we were both way out of context. Marty not only introduced himself, but would subsequently introduce me to other Central Park birders and to the park itself. All the quirky place names that birders used to tell each other where to find birds, like the Humming Tombstone, Mugger's Woods, the Avodia Field, and when he went a step further. I had no idea where the Locust Grove was the day Marty told me that a red-headed woodpecker had been hanging out there for at least a week, but I desperately wanted to see the woodpecker since it would be a lifer for me. So Marty stopped his own birding to walk me up to the Locust Grove and then proceeded to find the bird and get me on it. Right now, many of you may be thinking, I've seen a red-headed woodpecker. They're pretty. No, you haven't. You've seen a red-bellied woodpecker, the redhead's close cousin. The red-bellied is much more common and is often misnamed red-headed by the unwary because the red-bellied also sports red on the head, a big stripe of it on the crown and the back of the neck. Its undersides are predominantly cream-colored. Its ridiculous name stemming from the fact that if the bird were stunned unconscious and fell on its back at your feet, you might be able to spy in all that creaminess a couple of red feathers in a small patch near the base of its legs. I was looking at my first red-headed woodpecker, and I gasped. Head entirely blood red, an almost shimmering crimson that no artist has yet captured, and a back of solid slate, except for a huge white patch in the wings. As if someone had rubbed that part clean with an eraser. To watch it fly from trunk to trunk is to see crimson thrust forward by a cascade of white and dark, white and dark. I'd built a plastic model of one from a kit as a kid and carefully painted it, so I knew the bird or thought I did, but I realized I'd know nothing until seeing it at that moment in real life, thanks to Marty. I had learned nearly as much from Marty as from Roger, though in a markedly different manner. When I was stumped on how to tell the northern water thrush apart from the Louisiana water thrush, two warblers that looked nearly identical, Marty advised focusing on behavior. Both warblers pump their tails as they walk along the water's edge, picking their prey from the mud and leaf litter, but there's a difference. The northern pumps its tail in a fast motion straight up and down, he explained in his accent, but the Louisiana is like a southern lady. It sashays. When it walks, the whole back end is moving. He then pantomimed the motion with his own backside, his dumpy butt grinding lasciviously to and fro as he grinned and his eye gleamed with a little bit of excitement at the thought of such a lady. My eyeballs thus seared, I hadn't had a problem picking out the Louisianas after that. I credit Marty with fostering the ethos that prevails among the vast majority of the birders in Central Park, of sharing the birds and our knowledge of them, of welcoming anyone with a pair of binoculars around their neck. He certainly had welcomed me, and we birders tend to keep mental tabs on who's done us a solid, who's given us a long-sought bird, and though the information is freely given, we like to pay it back. So, I point Marty and Jack toward the hooded on Strawberry Fields, and though neither man is young, they're off at the briskest pace Marty's shuffling gait will allow. The Ramble is now my companion, and though it doesn't have more than 20 warblers for me today, it finds other ways to move me. The sun's morning rays, for one thing. They filter through the trees and suffuse the woods with older majesty than the light streaming down through any cathedral. And those twisted paths do exactly what they are intended to do, making the walk seem endless, with a new mystery just around every bend. In the Ramble in the morning, the heart of Manhattan is temporarily absolved of its worst sins. The crush of crowds and din of traffic are supplanted by room to breathe and birdsong. Birding tip. The best way to learn bird songs is not by listening to recordings. With that method, they'll all start to blend together fairly quickly. A better method, when you hear something you don't recognize, spend the time to track it down, and don't stop, no matter how long it takes, until you not only see the bird, but see its mouth fly open, its throat vibrating, and its tail shaking with the force of the sound. Otherwise, you may get faked out by a bird that's not actually the songster, but happens to be in the same tree. This has two advantages. One, you'll hear the song a ton of times before you actually see the bird, allowing repetition to aid with retention. And two, you'll associate the sound with an experience in the field rather than some abstract recording listening session. So, you're much more likely to remember which one makes that sound. You'll find it ever easier to learn new songs as your mental library of sound grows. Building on your existing knowledge, for example, learning the song of a common bird like the American robin is the key to that spectacular scarlet tanager, which sounds like a robin with a sore throat. And with time, you'll start to tune in to the aspects of the sound that help differentiate one bird's song from another. Rhythm, tempo, pattern of notes, and, very important, voice quality. Whistled, throaty, buzzy, and so on. Use tricks freely to help you remember songs, like the singing of its BTB, initials for the black-throated blue warbler. Other potentially helpful mnemonics: sweet, sweet, sweet, little bittersweet, yellow warbler. I'm singing, and that's it. Warbling vireo. Chicks, I don't think that's really me. The gay mnemonic for the Canada Warbler's explosive jumble. Not exact, but it gives you an idea. A cheerleader singing paired phrases, cheer, cheer, hey, hey, hey, yay, yay, rah, rah, go, go, is the telltale song of that little all-blue wonder, the indigo bunting. And finally, a tidbit from birder Tim Bush. One day, as I struggled to sum up the distinctive sound of the prairie warbler's song, describing it as going up a ladder or a scale, a buzzy, do, re, mi, fa, sol, la, ti, do, Tim dropped a gem. It sounds like a 1950s UFO taking off, he observed. Nailed it. I hear the burry, breep, breep, breep, and whooping, whistling of a great crested flycatcher from somewhere far away. I know this sound well from birding at a friend's place in the foothills of the Catskills, and for all the world in that moment, I might as well be there, in a forest 100 miles north instead of in New York City. And this concludes our reading of Better Living Through Birding by Christian Cooper, published by Random House. I hope you have enjoyed this book selection and that you will join us again. My name is Beth Weiss.
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2: In your capital region weather this evening, we should have clear skies with a low around 50 degrees. Tomorrow will be sunny with a high of 83 degrees, and we can expect a mild Wednesday night with a low of 56 degrees. 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
1: In your Capital Region weather this evening, we should have clear skies with a low around 50 degrees. Tomorrow will be sunny with a high of 83 degrees, and we can expect a mild Wednesday night with a low of 56 degrees. 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

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This is Paul Zielinski and David Brooks with the reading of the Lansing State Journal and the Detroit News and the Free Press. For the next half hour, I will be reading the Lansing State Journal news, beginning with the obituaries. Edward Lee Alex Sr., 75, of Mason, and Deborah Spooner, 70, of Lansing. Michigan State Police have finished the agency's investigation into the fatal shooting of Isaiah Kirby in East Lansing in April, and it's been sent to the State Attorney General's office for review. Ingham County Prosecutor John DeWayne noted the investigation was complete in a news release on Tuesday, June 2nd, saying he recused his office from reviewing the case for potential police malfeasance. State police presented findings to his office, and he referred them to the AG, DeWayne said. That's consistent with his office's policy regarding fatal officer-involved shootings, said DeWayne, who also noted he has both a personal and a professional relationship with the alleged stabbing victim, Douglas Milak, creating a conflict of interest in the matter. Kirby, 21, of Owings Mills, Maryland, was shot and killed by East Lansing police officers in the area of Lake Lansing and Abbott Roads on April 15th during an incident that involved a theft call and a stabbing. Upon arriving at the scene, officers encountered Isaiah Kirby, who was armed with a knife and running toward responding officers, DeWayne said in his news release. Multiple officers discharged their service weapons, resulting in the death of Mr. Kirby. Milak was stabbed multiple times in a parking lot, allegedly by Kirby, but is recovering from his injuries, officials have said. A data center in Mason would more than double the tax revenues, officials say. A data center developer is promising an investment of more than $1 billion and a cash infusion that would more than double Mason's present-day tax stream, City Manager Deborah Stewart told council members June 1st. Bloomfield Hills attorney Alan Green of Dykema Gossett PLLC notified city officials in a letter in February that his client, who has not been publicly identified, was evaluating sites for a potential hyperscale data center development within or near the city of Mason. That developer is now asking the city to provide utilities for a property on the northeast corner of Columbia and College Roads on the western edge of Vive Township, west of the city. Minimum investment that they have agreed to commit to is a minimum private capital investment of $1 billion, with a minimum taxable investment of $500 million, Stewart said. That is obviously significant for our community. They did note that the minimum is significantly less than where they think they will end, but that is the commitment they know they can make for this project. Our current city tax capture is $4.3 million. This project alone would bring in $7.6 million. Our total tax capture with this project and our current tax capture would be close to $12 million. Stewart said the added tax revenue could help the city as well as Mason's public school system and could even mean reduced taxes for residents. Stewart, who said she will negotiate a Public Act 425 agreement for a conditional land use transfer with economic benefits for both the city and Vive Township, told those at the June 1st session there is still no official site plan for the project, but her understanding is that the data center mainly would be 45 feet tall and in some areas no more than 65 feet tall. Stewart said she met with a group representing the developer on April 27th. The identity of the end user has not been released to officials.
We were not asked to sign an NDA, but they will not share that until they're later in the process, she said. We have no confidentiality agreements or anything like that. They have just not shared their name with us. The facility isn't supposed to use more than 40,000 gallons of water a day, which Stewart said is typical for an industrial user. This is easily achievable within our existing system with no new wells, no new storage, no new treatment, she said. Just for your reference, the water consumption would only be to provide office facilities water. There's no regular discharge of water for any other use than an office building. That's what's going to be coming into our wastewater treatment plant. She said the data center facility would have a closed-loop cooling system that reduces its water use. The closed-loop system might discharge every 7 years before getting refilled, and the discharge would get trucked to a separate treatment area. While we have water and sewer directly to that site, to loop it would require some additional infrastructure that would be completely at the developer's cost, Stewart said. There would be no cost to the city related to that. Backup generators will only be associated with the offices, and noise will be restricted to 55 decibels. Stewart said standards established in the now repealed New Technology Innovation M3 zoning district in preparation of any data center proposals would be placed in any 425 agreement. Council members voted 5-2 in February to create the Technology Innovation Zoning District with noise, screening, and other standards for data centers in preparation of any proposals. However, a group opposed to the ordinance that calls itself Mason Data Center Facts gathered enough signatures to get the ordinance before voters for a referendum vote. City Council members then voted 4-2 in March to repeal the ordinance, rather than allowing residents to vote on the referendum in August. Council members voting for the repeal said that option allows the city and community to start working together on alternatives and restrictions for data centers. But the June 1st session started within an hour's worth of comments from city and township residents concerned about data centers. I feel confident that we are addressing issue after issue after issue that has been brought up that is a concern, and that those will all be addressed contractually, either through either a 425 agreement, a development agreement, or a utility agreement, Stewart said. I, for one, feel that we are moving in a direction where we are going to be able to receive the benefits of a project while mitigating the biggest concerns the community has. I feel really good that we're moving forward in a positive direction. She added that we do not plan to provide any local property tax or tax exemptions for this project, and we've made that very clear. Several months of contentious meetings led to Council's 5-2 vote in February to create the new M3 Technology Innovation District that opponents said was a welcome mat for data center developers, despite rules for noise, setbacks, and other concerns. Council members argued that under current zoning rules, a data center could locate in any M2 area zoned for manufacturing purposes, but with less stringent standards than the ones in the M3 ordinance. The city had not yet designated an M3 district. Separately, Mayor Russell Whipple and Councilwoman Elaine Ferris are facing a recall effort. No data centers in Mason has approval to try to collect the required 1,000 signatures within a 60-day period for each petition by July 31st. If they are able to get enough signatures, Whipple and DeFerris would be on the ballot for recall in the November election. Their terms are scheduled to expire at the end of 2028. 4 seats are open on the City Council this year, and 10 people are running.
East Lansing, Coral Gables, a long-time restaurant with a lengthy history and a loyal following, will close permanently at the end of June. The decision, announced via a June 2nd post on Facebook, is bittersweet for owners and likely for the community, but can't be blamed on economic conditions or industry hardships, owners Anastasia Kimbouris and Stuart Vanes said. "This is just the right time," Kimbouris told the State Journal on Tuesday afternoon. "To all who have considered the Gables their home away from home, a place for family gatherings, meetings, celebrations, or simply a familiar spot to find friends, we extend our deepest gratitude for your loyalty and support," the owners wrote in their closure announcement. "Serving you has been an honor, and we will sincerely miss the daily connections that have meant so much to us." The Kimbouris and Vanes families have jointly owned the restaurant at 2838 East Grand River since 1968, but the eatery's roots date back even further to the 1920s when it operated as a roadhouse. In the 1930s and 1940s, Tommy Dorsey and his orchestra, Duke Ellington, Stan Kenton, Woody Herman, the Four Freshmen, and the Inkspots played there. The building burned down in the late 1950s and was rebuilt, according to the restaurant's website. Coral Gables' final day of operation will be June 30th. Over the years, Coral Gables has been frequented by MSU students, staff, and community members. For a century, the Gables has been the setting for countless meaningful moments. First jobs, first drinks, family brunches, and even meeting future spouses, owners said in their announcement. "This place holds a special significance, not only for our patrons, but for our family and staff as well. Closing our doors is bittersweet as we reflect with nostalgia on the memories while recognizing that the time has come. We wish the very best to everyone we have met along the way. Your presence, patronage, and friendship have shaped us and this establishment in immeasurable ways. We sincerely thank you." The restaurant was a gathering place known for everything from the Greek dishes and soups on its menu and the 33-foot mural uncovered on one wall during a renovation nearly a decade ago. "It was the kind of place you would come even if you came in by yourself. You'd see someone you knew here," Kimbouris said. "We had such a strong MSU connection between faculty, staff, athletes that goes way back," Vanes said. Kimbouris said that connection exists with the entire East Lansing community. "We were so grateful to all our regulars," she said. "They're like family. We have had incredible, super dedicated employees and customers. They are lifelong friends," Vanes said. Owners have been talking about when they should close the business for a while now, Vanes said. "After nearly six decades in the current building, another round of upgrades to the structure were a certainty," he said. "We're at the point where we're going to be facing having to do quite a bit of upgrading," Vanes said. "We were at the point where we needed to decide how many more years we really wanted to continue in this capacity. We've done some major upgrades here before, but we were a lot younger." The closure isn't an unhappy decision, Vanes said. "It's not devastating. It's not unhappy. It's just where we are at this juncture. We don't want to say it's not devastating to customers, and we want to be sensitive to that, but we don't want them to think it's like we're forced to do this because of market trends," Kimbouris said. "It's clearly a life decision for us as a family." Both families own the Coral Gables property. Kimbouris and Vanes said they don't know what they'll do with it once the restaurant closes. They've also considered offering some of the food the restaurant is known for as to go in the future. "A lot of people came in for our Greek food or soup, and in some capacity, we in the future, we plan to do a Greek takeaway," Kimbouris said. "It will be in the area."
3 Michigan university boards could be revamped if recently proposed legislation gains enough traction to make its way onto the ballot. After Michigan State President Kevin Guskovich announced his plans to leave the university because of an unsustainable situation he blamed on the Board of Trustees, a joint resolution is gaining more support to change how the boards are seated at MSU, the University of Michigan, and Wayne State University. Michigan is one of just 4 states in the country that elects its university board members through a public vote. However, the Mitten State is the only one that elects board members through a statewide vote. Colorado, Nebraska, and Nevada elect their board members through district votes. Now, a bipartisan group of lawmakers is working to change the way university board positions are filled. And the effort has the backing, at least for now, of some big political names. At least one MSU trustee told the State Journal the proposal is not the cure-all it's expected to be. The House resolution was sponsored by State Rep Greg Markkanen, Republican of Hancock, and Representative Joe Tate, Democrat of Detroit. And the Senate proposal was sponsored by Senator Edward McBroom, Republican of Vulcan. The initiative would align Michigan's big 3 universities, MSU, U of M, and Wayne State, with the other 12 public colleges in Michigan, which have their board members appointed by the governor with consent from the Senate. If the joint resolution is passed with a 2/3 vote from both the House and the Senate, it will be placed on the ballot for Michiganders to vote on. If a majority of the electorate votes in support of the change, a state constitution would be amended. The way we've selected board members needs to change, Governor Gretchen Whitmer said in a statement, according to the Detroit News. The bipartisan proposal to appoint university board members would help ensure institutions have the leadership and expertise to get things back on track. 2 former governors are advocating for the change as well, the Detroit News reported. Democrat Jim Blanchard, who was governor from 1983 to 1991, and Republican John Engler, who was governor from 1991 to 2003 and then served as interim president at MSU for 1 year, have been advocating for the change. Engler led MSU during the fallout of the Larry Nassar scandal, filling the seat after former president Lou Anna K. Simon's resignation. The selfishness of these trustees, they don't put the interests of the university or the students or the faculty or the state of Michigan first, Engler told the Detroit News. It's petty, petty politics, and to what end? No one knows. McBroom said he's been advocating for a similar policy for years, saying there's a proven model that works more effectively to limit the tension and dissent within boards. It's not that our other 12 universities don't periodically have tension and board resignations or problems, McBroom said. Every board or body does, right? That's the nature of people. But clearly, our other 12 have a lot less than these 3 do. And so I think it's just time to say, let's switch to a model that works so well everywhere else. It's not perfect, but its track record is way further ahead than our party nomination, conventions, and statewide elections process. McBroom said the current process is flawed from start to finish, from candidates being selected at party conventions to many voters not even knowing that they'd be asked to vote. It's one of the least participated in parts of our ballot, McBroom said. Most people just leave them blank, and they're primarily only elected through the straight party selection, and it's just proven to be a very faulty system. It has many problems that add up to dysfunction we're seeing at the board level. MSU trustee Mike Babalo, Republican of Plymouth, said it feels like the proposed legislation, which would require changing the state constitution, is a response to the disagreements at MSU
and that people are taking advantage of the situation to push through their own agendas on how boards are seated. The system we have right now, even though it's not perfect, it generally works, Bello said. If there's problems with it, it might not be because of how the trustees or regents are elected, but it might be what's going on in particular at those schools where there is friction on large issues, and some university presidents just don't want to deal with that. Bailo said moving a board to an appointment and vetting process wouldn't necessarily reduce friction, citing controversy at the University of North Carolina system's Board of Governors as part of the reason Guskovich left his position as chancellor there in 2024. The Board of Governors is made of 24 voting members, all of whom are elected by the state's House of Representatives and Senate. That was an appointed board there at UNC. If there was friction with our board, which is elected, what's the difference? Bailo said. The issue is still proper governance, shared governance between the executive, which is the president, and the board, whether they're elected or appointed. If you get it right and people respect each other, it works. In the gubernatorial appointment process, McBroop said candidates apply and are vetted, sometimes for a months-long period, before a governor's recommendation is given to the Senate, who then decides whether to approve the candidates. We end up with a board of very competent people who are very focused on what's best for the school and not what's best for a party or best for their future candidacy, McBroop said. MSU Board Chairman Brianna Scott, Democrat of Muskegon, did not respond to messages left by the State Journal. As the policy is currently written, the trustees at MSU, the regents at U of M, and the members of the Board of Governors at Wayne State would immediately be swept out of office, and the governor's office would select people to serve each role. McBroom said he'd be willing to compromise on that issue, though the fastest way to bring change would be to allow a new board to be appointed. If passed, the boards would each consist of 9 people, and the sitting governor would appoint 2 board members with terms ending in 2028, 2 terms ending in 2030, and 3 with terms ending in 2032, 2 with terms ending in 2032. McBroom added that it's not an unprecedented change, noting that when the boards were first established and seated by a statewide vote, the sitting boards were removed. According to the MSU Board of Trustees website, the state constitution of 1908 switched the seats to being 6-year terms voted on by the people. In 1963, the constitution established 8-person boards with 8-year terms. Bailo said he would be concerned about that change because it would effectively overturn not only the last 3 elections where trustees were voted onto the board, but could also overturn the general election scheduled for November, where 2 seats at MSU are up for grabs. Both incumbents are running for re-election, Board Chairman Brianna Scott and former Board Chair Kelly Tibbe. The proposed legislation was presented before the start of the Mackinac Policy Conference, an event Bailo was originally credentialed to attend as a trustee before he had his access pulled as a punishment for not signing a new code of ethics and conduct the board approved during a last-minute meeting on Sunday, May 17th. Bailo couldn't get onto the grounds of the Grand Hotel without a conference credential, but he said he went to the island to talk with people. Guskovich utilized university resources to send out an email to hundreds of thousands of people where he basically threw certain allegations against a portion of the board, and I did not appreciate that, Bailo said. I think that was uncalled for, and I will do whatever I can to set the record straight and tell people what's really going on there. Trustee Ramar Vassar, Democrat of Detroit, also had her credentials pulled the day before the Mackinac Policy Conference began. Vassar did not immediately respond to requests for comment regarding the proposed constitutional change. I'm just very disappointed.

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1: State and Attorney General nominees on the August primary ballot, rather than having those candidates chosen at party conventions. And moving on to sports. Graham Couch says, among Robin Fralick's favorite parts of being a college basketball coach in these dynamic times is the constant problem solving, the puzzle of an ever-changing roster, how to best use the players she has, and figuring out how to win the game in front of her. I actually love that. I love challenges. I love problem solving, Fralick said. That's good because in college basketball in 2026, there are constantly a lot of problems to solve. Last season and the month since for Michigan State women's basketball program have been no exception. Fralick's third season at MSU came with more tangible, incremental improvement and with the challenge of a few lengthy injuries. It came with a memorable January, a humbling February, and a March that didn't quite live up to the promise of the season's best days, though it still ended just 6 points from the Sweet 16. And then April brought with it several notable players leaving, along with a few interesting player additions. And so the Fralick era at MSU begins year four, with a lot going on. We feel really good about the trajectory, Fralick said last week, going from a 9 seed in the NCAA tournament in year 1 to a 7 seed in year 2 to a 5 seed. And yet, the 5 seed this year, we knew we were probably one win away, play better in the Big Ten tournament, and were hosting in the NCAA tournament as a 4 seed, which is a huge deal, and we know that. To continue to get to that next level, it takes so many parts. The league's gotten way better, even from my first year. We've added teams. But for us, I think that next step is hosting in the NCAA tournament. And I do believe if we played better in the Big Ten tournament, we would have taken that step. And how do we do that? Put our heads together, brainstorm, and try to figure out how to get the most out of this group, which has also been fun. You used to be able to build a roster and build out a system, and now we've got to be a little more nimble and swift in figuring out our team and putting them in positions to be successful, even if it's a little bit different than the year before. Gone are Grace Van Sluten to the WNBA Seattle Storm and now Indiana Fever, and Jaylene Brown to pursue a pro career, and to the transfer portal, Rashunda Jones to Arizona State, Inez Sotelo to Stanford, and Julian Woodward to High Point. The losses of Jones and Sotelo, two starters, were especially notable, although also just part of today's college basketball culture, even if it hasn't been felt as much on the men's side at MSU. I think you get better at compartmentalizing because even 5 years ago, if a kid left it, there was a whole different level of sting to that, Fralick said, about losing players each season that she and her staff have poured time and care into. And there still is. There's still a human element and a human quality to this. I mean, I don't think anybody sleeps better at night with that. But I just think you get a little bit thicker skin. You can compartmentalize it, and then we've got to move quickly. There's not a whole lot of time to sit around processing through all the feelings of it. There's an immediate need to make sure our program remains in a good spot. There's more to the story, but that's all I have time for. And that will end the reading of the Lansing State Journal from the WKAR Radio Reading Service. Here's David with the reading of the Detroit News and the Free Press.
2: Thanks, Paul. I'll start out with international news. Gulf tensions escalate as Iran hits Kuwait. U.S. strikes near Hormuz. Gulf hostilities flared again on Wednesday as Iranian attacks on Kuwait damaged its airport and injured dozens, while the U.S. military carried

0: out strikes near the Strait of Hormuz with diplomacy to halt the war, showing little signs of progress. The attacks are the latest to test a shaky ceasefire, setting oil prices up more than 2% as the strait remains largely closed more than 3 months after the U.S. and Israel launched strikes on Iran. Flights at Kuwait International Airport were suspended after an Iranian drone and missile attack damaged airport facilities and diplomatic missions, killing one person and injuring more than 60 others, according to Kuwaiti authorities and state media. The Civil Aviation Authority said Kuwait Airways was resuming flights from Terminal 4 after evaluating damage and taking safety measures. Bahrain's army said it had intercepted 3 missiles and several drones as Iran said it had attacked the headquarters of the U.S. 5th Fleet in the country, as well as airbase and helicopters in another unspecified regional state. The U.S. military said 2 Iranian missiles aimed at Kuwait fell short or broke up in flight, while several ballistic missiles failed to strike their targets in the region. Since the conflict began on February 28th, Iran has repeatedly attacked targets in the Gulf region, home to U.S. military bases, hitting civilian and military targets. Hostilities have occasionally flared up since a ceasefire was agreed in early April, as the U.S. has pushed to reopen the Strait of Hormuz, a route that handled roughly a fifth of global oil and liquefied natural gas shipments before the war. Last week, Iran and the U.S. signaled progress towards a tentative initial agreement to halt the war and reopen the strait, but the two sides have yet to sign off on the deal, which would leave more complex negotiations for later. Mohsen Rezai, a military advisor to Iran's supreme leader Ayatollah Mujtaba Khamenei, said on Tuesday Iran would not allow the U.S. to overreach either in negotiations or ceasefire arrangements. In a post on X, he warned that any aggression would be met with a barrage of missiles and drones. Anwar Gargash, diplomatic advisor to the UAE president, said repeated attacks on Kuwait and Bahrain required a firm, unified, and cohesive Gulf response. The aggression does not target one country alone, but all of us, he wrote on X. In further signs of escalation, the U.S. military said it had downed drones targeting civilian ships in regional waters and U.S. forces in Kuwait and had carried out strikes on Keshem Island near the Strait of Hormuz after attempted attacks by Iran. Iranian media said that the Revolutionary Guards Navy targeted a vessel it identified as the Panaya with missiles in response to what it is said was a U.S. attack on an Iranian tanker near Hormuz. Since mid-March, U.S. President Donald Trump has repeatedly said he is close to a deal to end the fighting and pave the way for negotiations on thorny issues, including the future of Iran's nuclear program. As part of any deal, Tehran is seeking to halt to fighting in Lebanon, access to billions of dollars in oil revenues, waivers on crude exports, a lifting of a U.S. blockade on its ports, and continued leverage over the strait. Trump, who was under pressure to bring down U.S. fuel prices while not making concessions to Iran, has said his top priority is to stop Iran from acquiring nuclear weapons. Iran says its atomic program is for peaceful purposes. Trump has said negotiations are continuing, though Iran's semi-official Tasnim news agency said on Wednesday that Iran had not responded to the U.S. in recent days and that exchanges of texts through intermediaries were suspended until Iran's conditions on Lebanon are met. In a podcast interview released on Wednesday, Trump said Iran had agreed to not have a nuclear weapon and that Khamenei was involved in negotiations. "They've already agreed that we're not going to have a nuclear weapon," he said. The war has killed thousands, mainly in Iran and Lebanon, while causing global economic pain by severely disrupting energy supplies and other shipping. It also sparked the latest round of conflict between Israel and Iran-backed Lebanese militant group Hezbollah, with Israel pursuing its deepest incursion into Lebanon in 25 years. On Wednesday, Israeli drone strikes killed at least 6 people in southern Lebanon and targeted a car just south of Beirut, Lebanese security sources said, while Israel said it intercepted a hostile aircraft likely fired by Hezbollah. There was no immediate response from the Israeli military to Reuters questions about the drone strikes, but the attack on the car appeared to mark the closest attack to Beirut since Trump asked Israel not to hit the Lebanese capital under a U.S.-mediated partial ceasefire announced on Monday. In his podcast comments, Trump acknowledged having a harsh exchange with Israeli Prime Minister Benjamin Netanyahu. "I was a little bit perturbed at his constantly fighting with Lebanon," he said. WHO says suspected Ebola cases dropped to 116 after hundreds ruled out. The World Health Organization said there have been 321 confirmed cases of Ebola in the Democratic Republic of Congo outbreak and 116 suspected cases, marking a large drop in the number of suspected cases as hundreds were ruled out after investigation. The agency said on Tuesday there had been 48 deaths and 6 people had recovered in Congo. The Congolese authorities first put out the new cases numbers on Monday. In Uganda, there have been 9 confirmed cases and 1 associated death. WHO spokesman Christian Lindemeyer told reporters in Geneva. Later, Uganda's health ministry confirmed 6 more new cases of Ebola, bringing the total confirmed to the country so far to 15, the health ministry said on Tuesday. The ministry said in a statement on its X account that the 6 were confirmed among contacts of other confirmed cases. The WHO said on Friday that there were 906 suspected cases of the Bundibugyo Ebola virus in the Democratic Republic of Congo, including 223 suspected deaths that were being investigated. Later, Jean Kaseya, Director General of the Africa Centers for Disease Control and Prevention, said in an FT op-ed published on Sunday that more than 1,100 suspected cases were being investigated. When asked why the latest figures showed a significantly lower number of suspected cases, Lindmeyer said the data suggested hundreds of cases had been discounted. They have been declared out and have either other diseases or have just had fever and nothing else, he said. Lindmeyer said the numbers would fluctuate over time as people get tested. A suspected case includes anyone who is picked up by surveillance or who presents with symptoms at a health center, he added. Confirmed cases include only those who have tested positive for Ebola Bundibugyo. Testing has been a challenge in this outbreak, as initially the more common test used for Ebola did not detect the Bundibugyo strain, for which there is no approved vaccine and capacity has been limited. The U.S. Centers for Disease Control and Prevention's website also listed 116 suspected cases and said on May 29th, the DRC Ministry of Health updated their total suspect case count to remove suspected cases that have been ruled out after investigation and suspected deaths that are pending the result of ongoing investigation. The Africa Centers for Disease Control and Prevention announced the outbreak of the Bundibugyo strain of Ebola, Congo's 17th Ebola outbreak, on May 15th, and the World Health Organization swiftly declared it a public health emergency of international concern. And United States, Texas, settlement papers describe nation's first gender detransition clinic. The nation's first detransition clinic will provide an array of medical treatment, including surgery, fertility, counseling, psychotherapy, and speech pathology, to patients who have received gender transition care before the age of 21, according to previously unrelated settlement agreement with the Texas State Attorney General's office. The agreement between State Attorney General Ken Paxton and Texas Children's Hospital in Houston, coordinated with the Justice Department, ended a three-year investigation into the hospital's treatment of transgender youths. Under the terms of the settlement announced last month, the hospital will pay $10 million to the state to resolve allegations of improper billing to the state's Medicaid program, ban five doctors from practicing at the facility, and permanently and irrevocably cease providing any sex-rejecting procedures. The 10-page settlement obtained Monday by the Washington Post through a public records request to the Attorney General's office details how the transition clinic must be run. Under the agreement, Texas Children's, the nation's largest pediatric hospital, will create its detransition clinic within 90 days of the settlement. The clinic's services, provided at no cost for 5 years, will include a patient navigator to coordinate care across departments, endocrinology, surgery, primary care, fertility counseling, psychiatry, speech pathology, and social work to assist with insurance and legal name changes. Care will be provided to patients who have received gender transition care before age 21 and obstetric gynecology care for those of age over 21. The detransition clinic will formalize the supportive multidisciplinary services we already deliver to all patients who need our care, Texas Children's said in a Monday statement. This simply provides structure and a name for the services we currently provide. The agreement requires that the hospital's medical staff amend their bylaws within 90 days to require that staff and prospective appointees be evaluated on compliance with the new ban on sex-rejecting procedures, and that anyone who violates it automatically relinquishes their position, according to the agreement. The clinic's director will report it directly to the hospital's chief compliance officer. The detransition clinic will have its own page on the hospital website and a gift designation on the hospital's fundraising page, the agreement stipulated, and any donations must be used to fund free treatment at the clinic beyond 5 years. Texas Children's also agreed to maintain a list of patients who had received gender transition care and have their compliance department audit the list annually to confirm compliance with state and federal laws and with this agreement. The agreement did not stipulate that the list will remain confidential. We abide by HIPAA, and protecting patients' privacy is one of our top priorities, the hospital statement said, referring to the Health Insurance Portability and Accountability Act, a federal law created to protect patient records from being disclosed without their consent. When the settlement was announced in May, Texas Children's said in a statement that officials made the difficult decision to settle with the Attorney General's office to protect our resources from endless and costly litigation following an investigation into the hospital's billing practices. Paxton announced he was investigating the hospital in May of 2023, alleging gender transition care constituted child abuse under state law after a doctor leaked transgender children's medical records. The state also accused the hospital of Medicaid fraud and submitting false billing claims to conceal gender transition care. Such care was still legal in Texas at the time, although state lawmakers outlawed it in September of 2023. Federal prosecutors initially charged the doctor who leaked the children's records with 4 felony counts of wrongful disclosure of individually identifiable health information, but the charges were later dismissed. I applaud Texas Children's Hospital for changing course and committing to being a part of the solution, Paxton, who was running for U.S. Senate, said last month in announcing the settlement. The Justice Department has issued administrative subpoenas seeking records from more than 20 providers of gender transition care to minors. And last month, a New York City hospital said it was one of several to have received a grand jury subpoena from a federal prosecutor in Texas seeking information about youths who received gender-related medical care. A report commissioned by the Trump administration concluded that the risks of gender transition care outweigh the benefits. The Department of Health and Human Services has proposed rules that would bar federal funding to hospitals that provide such treatments to young people. There's an intense debate about when young people should be able to get medical interventions, as more have sought gender transition. Some systematic reviews have suggested the evidence for the benefits and risks of pediatric transition is insufficient. Supporters of transition care for youth have pointed to the widespread endorsement by U.S. medical organizations. Regret is inordinately rare among transgender youth, said Marissa Ladinsky, a clinical professor of pediatrics at Stanford University Medical School. Ladinsky practiced for a decade in Birmingham, where she treated several hundred youths until Alabama's ban on transition care for minors fully took effect in 2024. Only two or three decided they wanted to pursue a different treatment path, she said, and even I didn't regret the care they had received. Ladinsky said she was flummoxed by the agreement's description of the clinic. It's not clear to me what care will be delivered and who will be delivering that care, she said. Given these specialists and the teams best suited to provide the care they articulate were terminated as part of the same settlement. Ethan Haim, the North Texas surgeon who leaked the Texas Children's patient records and described himself as a congressional hearing as a whistleblower, called the detransition clinic outlined in the settlement very comprehensive and an acknowledgement of the damage this twisted field of medicine caused in the first place. Haim was particularly impressed that the clinic would provide OBGYN care to patients over age 21 because he said hormone treatments can complicate pregnancy and childbirth for those who detransition. The fact that they even put this on paper is a massive step forward in the right direction, he said. Federals say two researchers smuggled monkeypox through Detroit airport. Two researchers with the National Institutes of Health have been charged with smuggling monkeypox into the United States and lying about it, an alleged crime that was detected at Detroit Metro Airport. According to a criminal complaint unsealed on Tuesday, June 2nd, in U.S. District Court, one of the defendants is from the Netherlands, the other from Cameroon. Both are virus experts who work for the NIH at the Rocky Mountain Laboratory in Montana, in a lab that, according to the government, has the highest level of biosafety precautions for scientific research of known and potential human pathogens. According to the complaint, here is how both researchers landed in federal court, facing criminal charges for allegedly lying to border officials about what they were transporting in their luggage. On January 25th, the two researchers arrived at the McNamara terminals of Detroit Metropolitan Airport on board Delta Flight 229 from Paris. Their travel had originated in Brazzaville, Republic of Congo, where there had been a known outbreak of monkeypox. Upon their arrival, they were inspected and interviewed by U.S. Customs and Border Protection officials. The younger of the two defendants, Claude Kui, 38, of Cameroon, was selected for a secondary inspection where his checked luggage would be checked. Officials said he appeared nervous as he retrieved a large black plastic case and placed it on a cart next to his traveling partner, Vincent Munster, 53, of the Netherlands, who is the chief of the virus ecology section of the NIH lab in Montana. Both men were escorted to secondary inspection, where CBP officers noted the black plastic case was atypical of business travel luggage, so they asked what was inside. Munster said it contained diagnostics and testing equipment and that he could verify that with documentation that was on his laptop. Upon arrival at the passport control area, Munster was instructed to access all required documentation. He replied, "Yes, yes, it's all on my laptop, but you won't need them. I do this all the time." A subsequent investigation, however, would derail the researcher's career plans. The FBI would learn that what was really in their luggage were 113 vials in styrofoam coolers. To date, the FBI has tested 20 of those vials. 17 of them contained deactivated monkeypox virus, one contained the chickenpox virus, and two contained only human DNA. These NIH experts apparently broke our laws by smuggling viral pathogens on a packed commercial airplane from an outbreak in the Republic of Congo. Let that sink in, U.S. Attorney Jerome Gorgon said in a statement announcing the charges. No researchers should believe their positions, credentials, or professional status place them above the law, added Detroit's FBI chief Jennifer Runyon. The allegations in this case are serious. They involve the dangerous and unlawful smuggling of deactivated Mpox virus into the United States and alleged efforts to mislead our federal agents. Munster and Kui are scheduled to appear voluntarily in federal court in Missoula, Montana on Wednesday, June 3rd, though they will eventually come to Michigan and face prosecution in Detroit. Both are charged with conspiracy to smuggle monkeypox and lying to federal officers. If convicted, Munster and Kui each face a maximum sentence of 5 years in prison. They could not be reached for comment on June 2nd. Federal Judge Tom Luddington back in trouble in super drunk scandal. U.S. District Judge Thomas Luddington is back in trouble less than 3 weeks after being sentenced for drunk driving, this time for allegedly failing to submit to twice-weekly alcohol and drug tests as part of his probation. Luddington failed to undergo a screening for drugs and failed to undergo alcohol testing during the first week of probation from May 13th to the 20th, according to a request and summons filed in 90th District Court in Petoskey. The alleged violations could lead to Luddington being jailed for 3 months or ordered to undergo treatment, legal experts told the Detroit News. 90th District Judge Angela Lasher ordered Luddington to return to court June 8th for a probation violation arraignment. If he doesn't attend, Luddington could be arrested. The alleged probation violations, first reported by Bloomberg Law, are emerging at a delicate time and amid questions about whether Luddington drank alcohol while on the job. Luddington, 72, took voluntary paid leave from his $249,900 a year lifetime appointment in February after the news revealed his request. Nominated by Republican President George W. Bush and commissioned to a lifetime appointment in 2006, Luddington is not expected to return to the federal bench in Bay City soon amid an investigation by the 6th U.S. Court of Appeals. The probe was prompted by a judicial watchdog group's misconduct complaint filed against him. Luddington's lawyer, Jonathan Steffi, did not respond to a message seeking comment Tuesday, and many state court judges consider missed alcohol and drug screenings as positive tests, experts told the news. The judges have wide latitude when considering possible punishment for probation violations, and Luddington can fight the allegations or admit violating probation. Possible punishment can include an extended period of probation, a short jail sentence, or, in Luddington's case, the maximum 3 months behind bars. Or he can avoid punishment and instead receive a warning. The alleged violations are the latest development in a rare criminal case against a federal judge. He was sentenced to 6 months probation, 7 months after police witnesses called 911, saying they watched Ludington crash into two signs along a curved road in Springville Township, east of Petoskey, on October 3rd. He was considered legally super drunk because he registered a 0.27% blood alcohol level, more than three times the 0.08 legal limit, and Ludington continued hearing cases for 4 months until the news revealed the judge's arrest. Ludington pleaded no contest to one misdemeanor count of operating while intoxicated in exchange for the dismissal of a more serious super drunk charge. Ludington also was ordered to undergo twice weekly alcohol testing and pay fines and court costs. Ludington faced up to 93 days in jail after pleading no contest, which is treated the same as a guilty plea in sentencing. In Michigan, it is illegal to drive with a blood alcohol content of 0.08 or higher, and the state considers 0.17 or higher as super drunk. Prosecutors wanted Ludington to serve more than 6 months probation. He was almost 3.5 times the legal limit, literally blackout drunk, and he was driving like it, Emmett County prosecuting attorney Mike Schutema said last month. Ludington has denied drinking alcohol October 3rd, despite failing numerous field sobriety tests, has raised questions about how the alcohol got into his system and whether he was drugged. Ludington, who appeared to have urinated on himself during the incident, was accused of repeatedly lying to Michigan State Police troopers about whether he drank alcohol. He failed field sobriety tests before registering a 0.27 blood alcohol level, high enough to be considered legally super drunk, state police records show. A, B, C, D, E, F, U, Ludington said when he asked to recite part of the alphabet during one sobriety test, according to body camera footage from the incident the news obtained through a public records request. Corrections officers balk at plan to raise pay only in UP prisons. The Union for Michigan Corrections Officers is pursuing back against a plan to give $10,000 raises to new officers at only some Michigan prisons, calling the measure an ineffective band-aid and a slap in the face to officers at other understaffed facilities. Michigan Department of Corrections Director Heidi Washington announced the planned pay hikes May 29th for recruits hired for a Northern Region Training Academy that begins July 20th in Kitchlow for assignment to five prisons in the Upper Peninsula. New officers at Marquette Branch Prison, Baraga Correctional Facility, Alger Correctional Facility, Kinross Correctional Facility, and Chippewa Correctional Facility will receive starting pay of $28.24 per hour, up from $23.45 currently. Washington said in a news release, the new starting rate is about equal to what corrections officers currently received after 2 years of service, the news release said. We are confident this incentive will be a strong tool for hiring in Upper Peninsula regions where recruitment has historically been challenging due to a variety of factors, Washington said. Officers currently at these work sites are working tirelessly to operate the facilities in a safe and secure way around the clock. She says the pay hikes are part of her Safe Prison Initiative announced in March amid complaints from officers about increased prison strife and violent inmates being moved into lower security settings as a cost-saving measure. Well, there is more to that story, but that will end the reading of the Detroit News and the Free Press from WKAR Radio Reading Service. Your readers were Paul Zielinski and David Brooks. Good day.
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2: For your Wednesday mid-Michigan weather, we can expect a pleasant day with maybe a few clouds rolling around in the afternoon, otherwise a high of 84 degrees. Tonight, things will stay calm with a low of 57. 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
3: This program is intended for a print-impaired audience and is brought to you by Mind's Eye.
4: Hi there. It's Vicki with the Talking Information Center. It is May 7th, 2026, and today I'll be reading Diabetes Update. Our first article is entitled, This Planet-Friendly Diet Could Cut Your Risk of Early Death by 23%, from Aarhus University. New research from Aarhus University suggests that the updated Nordic dietary guidelines, created to support both personal health and environmental sustainability, may help people live longer. The recommendations encourage eating less meat and added sugar, an increasing intake of whole grains, legumes, fish, and low-fat dairy products. Introduced in 2023, the guidelines were designed to promote better nutrition while also reducing climate impact. Now researchers report that people who closely follow these recommendations have a significantly lower risk of death. The study was led by Associate Professor Christian Dom, together with PhD student Anne Bach-Morch. Our study shows that among middle-aged Swedish men and women who follow the guidelines, mortality is 23% lower compared with those who do not, even when factors such as education, income, and physical activity are taken into account. The study also reveals lower mortality from cancer and cardiovascular disease among those who are best at adhering to the guidelines, she explains. To reach their conclusions, the researchers analyzed data from more than 76,000 Swedish adults enrolled in two major long-term studies, the Swedish mammography cohort and the cohort of Swedish men. Since 1997, participants have regularly reported details about their eating habits and lifestyle. This extensive data set allowed scientists to carefully examine how diet relates to long-term health outcomes. According to Dom, the findings matter not only for individuals, but also for society as a whole. Our results are relevant across the Nordic and Baltic countries, since national dietary guidelines are based on the Nordic nutrition recommendations. We show that following the guidelines as a whole benefits public health. But our results also go further. Because the recommendations take into account both nutritional value and climate impact, our research demonstrates that a sustainable Nordic diet benefits public health and the climate, and can serve as a model for other regional sustainable diets worldwide. Food production and consumption play a major role in climate change. About 30% of human-caused greenhouse gas emissions are linked to the way food is produced and consumed. The Nordic dietary guidelines were developed to strike a balance between supporting human health and lowering environmental impact. This is the first study to evaluate the overall health effects of the updated recommendations. The study confirms that we can follow a Nordic diet to improve both our health and the climate, at least when it comes to preventing premature death, says Christian Rom. Researchers caution that more work is needed to understand how this eating pattern may influence other conditions such as obesity, type 2 diabetes, cardiovascular disease, or cancer. Dom and her team plan to explore these questions in future research. GLP-1 drugs and 8 healthy lifestyle habits may lower cardiovascular risk. From Medical News. GLP-1 medications are known for their use in treating diabetes and assisting with weight loss. The name GLP-1 is short for glucagon-like peptide 1 receptor agonists. They work by mimicking the effects of a hormone called glucagon-like peptide 1 that plays a role in blood sugar regulation as well as influencing digestion and feelings of fullness after eating. People with type 2 diabetes, obesity, or both often receive advice on lifestyle habits that might help with managing these conditions, and this is also the case when doctors prescribe GLP-1s. Healthy habits such as eating a healthy diet, exercising, and avoiding smoking can all help with blood sugar control and support healthy weight loss. While many studies have looked at how healthy lifestyle choices can support the use of GLP-1 medications, less attention has been paid to their long-term effects on cardiovascular health. Cardiovascular disease is an important consideration for people with diabetes. The American Diabetes Association reports that people with diabetes are twice as likely to have heart disease or a stroke than those who do not. This new study, published in The Lancet Diabetes and Endocrinology and funded by the Department of Veterans Affairs, aims to shine a light on how effective lifestyle and medication together might be at protecting people with diabetes. For the study, the researchers examined data for 98,261 people with type 2 diabetes who were enrolled on the U.S. Veterans Affairs Million Veteran Program between January 10, 2011 and September 30, 2023. Each of the participants had no previous history of heart attacks, strokes, or advanced chronic kidney disease. Over 13,000 of the participants used a GLP-1. The researchers identified 8 healthy lifestyle habits to look at in the study, which were a higher quality diet, being physically active, not smoking, restful sleep, no heavy alcohol intake, good stress management, social connection and support, no opiate use disorder. Medical News Today spoke to Frank Hugh, MD, PhD, Frederick J. Stair, Professor of Nutrition and Epidemiology and Chair of the Department of Nutrition at Harvard T.H. Chan School of Public Health in Boston, one of the authors of the study, who explained that they assessed a participant's diets using the Healthy Plant-Based Diet Index, or HPDI. A dietary score that rewards higher intake of healthy plant foods, such as whole grains, fruits, vegetables, nuts, and legumes, while penalizing intake of less healthy plant foods and animal foods to reflect overall plant-based diet quality. The researchers defined a healthy diet as one that landed in the upper 40% of the HPDI. The study authors also looked to see if the participants experienced major adverse cardiovascular events, or MACE. This covered non-fatal strokes or heart attacks, as well as death from cardiovascular causes. With this information, the study's authors then assessed how the risk of MACE related to the use of GLP-1s and adherence to the 8 healthy lifestyle habits. Overall, the researchers found that using a GLP-1 in tandem with adhering to healthy habits was associated with a greater reduction in risk of MACE than that provided by the medication or the lifestyle habits on their own. During the years the researchers observed, a total of 10,433 participants experienced a MACE. The participants that used a GLP-1 and also adhered to between 6 and 8 of the healthy habits had a 43% lower risk of MACE than those who did not use GLP-1s and adhere to 3 or fewer of the healthy habits. Both GLP-1 use and adherence to the healthy habits also improved MACE risk on their own. Participants who adhered to all 8 of the healthy habits had a 60% lower risk of MACE compared with those who adhered to 1 or none. Using a GLP was associated with a 16% lower risk compared with not using one. MNT asked Hugh whether any of the healthy habits appeared to have a greater impact than others. All eight individual lifestyle habits are important for reducing cardiovascular risk, Hugh replied. Among them, being physically active, non-smoking, and no drug abuse are the most important ones. But diet, sleep, stress management, no heavy alcohol use, and social connections all contributed to cardiovascular risk reduction. The researchers believe that these findings underline just how important a healthy lifestyle can be, even alongside groundbreaking medical interventions. Even in the era of highly effective GLP-1 pharmacotherapy, lifestyle habits remain central to diabetes management and cardiovascular risk reduction and can substantially amplify the benefits of modern medications, said Hugh in a press release. It is worth noting that the majority of the participants in this study were white, male veterans. This means that the results may not reflect what would happen in the broader population, although they were consistent between different sexes as well as different racial and ethnic groups here. The study was also an observational one, so it may be that there were other factors at play that influenced the results. Despite these potential limitations, the researchers believe that their findings provide more evidence that a healthy lifestyle should remain an important aspect of treating and preventing disease. From a public health perspective, the results underscore the continued importance of population-level investments and policy in promoting healthy diet, physical activity, sleep, stress management, and social connection, even in a modern drug era, said Hugh. As novel therapies expand, scalable lifestyle interventions remain essential for reducing the overall burden of cardiovascular disease and other chronic diseases. Surprising gut discovery reveals a hidden trigger of diabetes and liver disease. From McMaster University. A team of Canadian scientists has discovered a surprising new way to improve blood sugar levels and reduce liver damage by trapping a little-known fuel made by gut bacteria before they wreak havoc on the body. The findings, published in Cell Metabolism on July 29, 2025, could open the door to new therapies to treat metabolic diseases like type 2 diabetes and fatty liver disease. Researchers at McMaster University, Université Laval, and the University of Ottawa show that a molecule produced by microbes in the gut can sneak into the bloodstream and fuel the liver to make more glucose and fat than necessary. But when researchers developed a way to trap this molecule in the gut before it enters the body, they saw dramatic improvements in blood sugar control and fatty liver disease in mice with obesity. This is a new twist on a classic metabolic pathway, said Jonathan Schertzer, senior and corresponding author and professor in the Department of Biochemistry and Biomedical Services at McMaster. We've known for nearly a century that muscles and the liver exchange lactate and glucose, a process called the Cori cycle. What we've discovered is a new branch of that cycle, where gut bacteria are also part of the conversation. In 1947, married scientists Carl Ferdinand Cori and Gertie Teresa Cori were awarded the Nobel Prize in Physiology or Medicine for their work showing how muscles in the body generate lactate that fuels the liver to produce blood glucose, which then cycles back to fuel the muscle. The work laid the foundation to explain how muscles use a form of lactate and the liver uses blood glucose to communicate and exchange fuel with each other. The Canadian team found that obese mice, and even people with obesity, have higher levels of a lesser-known molecule, D-lactate, in their blood. Unlike the more familiar L-lactate made by muscles, most of the D-lactate comes from gut microbes and was shown to raise blood sugar and liver fat more aggressively. To stop this, the researchers created a gut substrate trap, a safe biodegradable polymer that binds to D-lactate in the gut and prevents it from being absorbed. Mice fed this trap had lower blood glucose, less insulin resistant, and reduced liver inflammation and fibrosis, all without changing their diet or body weight. This is a completely new way to think about treating metabolic diseases like type 2 diabetes and fatty liver disease. Instead of targeting hormones or the liver directly, we are intercepting a microbial fuel source before it can do harm. Alcohol and diabetes, understanding the impact. From WebMD. If you have diabetes, alcohol can impact your blood sugar levels, increase your appetite, and reduce your medication's effectiveness. If you have diabetes, you may be wondering, can a person with diabetes drink alcohol? The main concern when drinking alcohol with diabetes is that it can cause your blood sugar to drop very low, below 70 milligrams, known as hypoglycemia. Some alcoholic drinks also have a lot of calories, which can cause weight gain. And alcohol may reduce the effectiveness of some of your diabetes medications. So, it's a good idea to drink in moderation and only when your diabetes and blood sugar levels are well managed. You may want to talk to your doctor to see if drinking alcohol is safe for you and get guidelines based on your specific health concerns. If you have diabetes, it is pretty common for your blood sugar to be low at times. Things that cause this include not eating enough carbohydrates, taking more insulin than you need, being in a high altitude area, or having your period. It's important to keep your blood glucose levels stable, because when they drop below 70 milligrams, it can cause headaches, irregular heartbeat, anxiety, and confusion. If levels are low enough, it may even cause seizures. Increased weight gain. Alcohol stimulates your appetite and may affect your judgment, which may cause you to overeat and disrupt your blood sugar control. Alcoholic drinks often have a lot of calories, making it more difficult to lose excess weight. Physical impacts. Small amounts of beer and sweet wines can be high in carbohydrates, which can raise blood sugar temporarily. Drinking too much alcohol can increase triglyceride levels, or fat in the blood, and your blood pressure. Hypoglycemia. Alcohol can cause flushing, nausea, increased heart rate, and slurred speech. These symptoms can be confused with or mask the symptoms of low blood sugar. This can make it difficult to tell if you've had too much to drink or if your blood sugar is dropping to dangerously low levels. Diabetes medications. Alcohol can interfere with the positive effects of oral diabetes medicines or insulin. This is because alcohol can keep your liver from turning proteins and fats into carbohydrates when your body needs energy, such as during exercise or between meals. Drinking alcohol can also make some of the symptoms of diabetes worse. These include burning and tingling in your hands and feet from diabetes-related nerve damage, or diabetic neuropathy, kidney damage, diabetes-related eye damage, or diabetic retinopathy, which can lead to blindness. If you have diabetes, it may be best to avoid drinking alcohol. If you'd like to have the occasional drink, talk to your doctor first. They can tell you if alcohol might interfere with your medications or cause other health issues. If you have diabetes, you should drink in moderation. Do not drink more than 2 drinks of alcohol in a day if you are a man or a person assigned male at birth, or 1 drink if you are a woman or a person assigned female at birth. Example, 1 alcoholic drink would be a 5-ounce glass of wine or a 1.5-ounce shot of liquor or a 12-ounce beer. When drinking, you should drink alcohol only with food and make sure to include some carbs. Drink slowly. Mix liquor with low-calorie options such as water, club soda, or diet soft drinks. Wear a medical alert piece of jewelry that says you have diabetes. Monitor your blood sugar levels before, during, and after drinking. Make sure to have a carbohydrate source, such as glucose tablets, with you when you are drinking. Things to avoid when drinking include combining alcohol with exercise because it increases your chances of low blood sugar, sweet wines or drinks mixed with sugary mixes, juices, or sodas, drinking if your blood sugar is low, drinking if you are trying to lose weight. The best alcoholic beverages if you have diabetes include red wine or dry white wine, Prosecco, distilled spirits such as gin, tequila, vodka, or whiskey, light beer, hard seltzer, low-carb cocktails such as dry martinis, vodka soda, Bloody Marys, or Manhattans. No research shows a direct link between alcohol and diabetes, but studies have found that drinking, especially heavy drinking, can increase your risk of having diabetes. Heavy drinking is considered to be at least 5 drinks per day, or 15 per week, for a man or a person assigned male at birth, and 4 drinks a day or 8 drinks a week for a woman or a person assigned female at birth. It's not fully understood while drinking can increase your risk of getting diabetes, but it is known that alcohol can reduce the function of different organs, including your liver and your pancreas. When these 2 organs don't work well, it can make your glucose control worse. Alcohol isn't off limits if you have diabetes. Talk with your doctor before drinking alcohol to make sure alcohol won't reduce the effectiveness of your medication. It's also best to have a meal or a snack that includes carbohydrates when you are drinking alcohol. This will help reduce the risk that your blood sugar will drop too low. Drinking alcohol can reduce your liver's ability to regulate the release of carbohydrates into your bloodstream. When this happens, your blood sugar can drop too low, which is known as hypoglycemia. Eating food when you drink can help stop this from happening. On the other hand, if you have lots of food and then drink too much, your blood sugar can get too high. No alcohol is completely off limits for people with diabetes. You are probably better off, however, if you choose drinks that have fewer carbohydrates, such as light beers, dry wines, and seltzers. Avoid drinks that contain sweet mixers or juices, such as a margarita or a tequila sunrise. When you have diabetes, sick days often mean more than a runny nose and sneezing. An illness like a cold, the flu, or any condition that makes you throw up or gives you diarrhea can also boost your blood sugar. So can an infection. That means you have to stay on top of your blood sugar levels. Here are some guidelines. Check your blood sugar every 4 hours. 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Ketones are a form of waste that people with type 1 make when they're under stress, like an illness. Call the doctor if you find ketones in your urine. Depending on how sick you are, they may suggest you go to the emergency room. 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You may need to eat or drink something with sugar so that your blood sugar doesn't drop too low. 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Each equals 1 carbohydrate choice. 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You can't keep liquids or solids down. You have a temperature over 101 degrees Fahrenheit. You have diarrhea or are vomiting. 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
1: Eating high amounts of red meat may raise diabetes risk by as much as 49%, from the medical news. A large-scale study in the United States has found that consuming red meat in large amounts, especially processed meat, may be associated with a higher risk of developing diabetes, which increases with every additional serving. The findings also indicate that substituting red meat with plant-based proteins or other healthier protein sources can help reduce this increased risk by as much as 14%. The study adds to a growing body of research that has found that eating red meat, especially processed varieties like sausages or bacon, increases the risk of type 2 diabetes. Based on the data from the National Health and Nutritional Examination Survey, 2003 to 2016, the researchers examined 34,737 adults' diets and diabetes risk in this study. They also defined diabetes using standard criteria, including HbA1c, fasting glucose, and whether or not people were using medication. The researchers found that people who consumed higher amounts of processed and unprocessed red meat had a higher risk of diabetes. Specifically, individuals with the highest intake had up to 49% higher odds of diabetes compared to those who consumed the least. Furthermore, for each additional daily serving of red meat, researchers observed a 10% to 16% increase in diabetes risk, depending on the type of red meat consumed. What's interesting about these findings is that the link between red meat intake and diabetes remains significant, even after adjusting for body mass index, or BMI. This indicates that this increased diabetes risk is not solely explained by body weight or obesity. On a more positive note, the researchers also found that replacing red meat with plant-based proteins, like nuts, legumes, poultry, dairy, whole grains, fish, or eggs, was associated with a 9% to 14% lower odds of diabetes. The strongest benefit was seen with plant-based protein sources. This adds to evidence that substituting red meat for healthier alternatives may help reduce this risk. Although the study has a nationally representative sample, which helps generalize the findings to the U.S. adult population, it does have a few limitations. Due to the study's cross-sectional design and observational natures, it cannot establish whether the association between red meat and diabetes risk is casual. The researchers only analyzed data from a single point in time, as participants were asked to recall what they had consumed over the past 24 hours, at most once or twice. The study may not fully capture people's usual eating patterns. Hence, the study also cannot explain what happens in the long term, whether red meat consumption and its substitution with plant-based alternatives have different or more pronounced effects on diabetes development over time. The study also leaves out how other factors, such as genetics or lifestyle behaviors, may affect this risk. There is also the potential of residual confounding, despite the researchers adjusting for many factors, including BMI. And lastly, it wasn't possible to tell if the study participants had type 1 or type 2 diabetes. The study discusses multiple biological mechanisms that may explain this link. Another issue with processed meats is that they contain compounds formed during curing and high heat cooking that may increase inflammation, the researchers point out. Diets higher in processed red meat may be high in salt and nitrates, which may further impair insulin sensitivity. Such diets may also lack fiber-rich plant foods, which can affect blood sugar regulation. Medical News Today spoke to two experts, David Cutler, MD, board-certified

0: family medicine physician at Providence St. John's Health Center in Santa Monica, California, and Michelle Rothenstein, MS, RD, CDCES, CDN, a registered dietitian specializing in heart disease, who were both not involved in the study, to learn more about red meat and its effects on health. Red meat is usually classified as muscle meat that comes from animal sources such as beef, pork, lamb, or goat. Red meat is generally defined to include beef, veal, pork, lamb, and game meat. In talking to my patients, I will refer to red meat as animals with four legs. The reason red meat has this adverse effect is not clear. Whether it is the saturated fat, the type of protein, or some other property of ingesting the muscle of four-legged animals is not understood, said Cutler. There are long-standing recommendations from nutrition and diabetes experts to limit red meat by consuming it only in low frequency and small amounts, choosing leaner cuts and avoiding processed meats like bacon, ham, and sausages altogether, Cutler said. For my patients, I suggest no more than 2 servings of red meat per week, with a serving size about the size of your fist, 4 to 6 ounces. Great confusion has been caused by the new 2025-2030 FDA food pyramid, which emphasizes high protein foods, encourages intake of animal fats, and places a big steak at the top of the pyramid, he explained to MNT. Meanwhile, Rothenstein underscored the importance of individual and family medical history when making such decisions. For someone with prediabetes, metabolic syndrome, or a strong family history of diabetes, a practical target is limiting red meat to about 1 serving per week or less, and keeping processed meats as rare as possible, she said. As much as the study has indicated an increased risk of diabetes with red meat, experts agree that demonizing food groups is not the answer to a healthy and balanced diet. The takeaway is not that red meat is forbidden, but that overall dietary pattern matters most. A way of eating centered on legumes, nuts, vegetables, whole grains, fish, poultry, and fermented dairy, with red meat eaten occasionally rather than daily, is consistently associated with better metabolic health, Rothenstein said. Cutler said it was important to create a dietary plan that both helps prevent diabetes and maintains adequate protein intake. Substitution of alternative dietary components, particularly plant-based protein sources, poultry, dairy, eggs, or whole grains, for total processed or unprocessed red meat would be beneficial, Cutler said. And studies suggest these substitutions will lower the odds of developing diabetes. Other protein sources, such as fish and other seafood, are also healthier substitutes for red meat, he added. Apart from reducing red meat consumption, as this study suggests, there are certain lifestyle changes that can help reduce a person's risk of developing diabetes. Diversifying one's protein sources can be a good place to start. If someone currently eats red meat daily, even reducing by 1 serving per day and replacing it with another protein source has been associated with meaningful reductions in diabetes risk, Rothenstein said. Reducing added sugar and ultra-processed foods, encouraging plant-based proteins and whole grains, and not forgetting to control weight and promote exercise will all contribute to decreasing the risk of developing diabetes, Cutler said. However, any measures which increase red or processed meats, reduce whole grains, or emphasize saturated fat consumption would likely offset these benefits and increase the risk of developing diabetes, he added. New oxygen gel could prevent amputation in diabetic wound patients. From the University of California, Riverside. As the population grows older and diabetes becomes more common, chronic wounds are affecting more people than ever. These slow-healing injuries significantly raise the risk of infection, tissue damage, and amputation. Researchers at UC Riverside have developed a new oxygen-delivering gel designed to help wounds heal before they progress to limb loss. A wound that remains open for longer than a month is classified as chronic. Worldwide, about 12 million people experience chronic wounds each year, including roughly 4.5 million in the United States. Approximately 1 in 5 of these patients will ultimately face an amputation. The research team focused on what they see as a central cause of chronic wounds, a shortage of oxygen deep within damaged tissues. When oxygen levels are too low, wounds stay trapped in a prolonged inflammatory phase. This environment encourages bacterial growth and tissue breakdown instead of repair. Chronic wounds don't heal by themselves, said Iman Noshadi, UCR Associate Professor of Bioengineering, who led the research team. There are 4 stages to healing chronic wounds: inflammation, vascularization, where tissue starts making blood vessels, remodeling, and regeneration, or healing. In any of these stages, lack of a stable, consistent oxygen supply is a big problem, he said. When oxygen from the bloodstream or surrounding air cannot reach the deeper layers of tissue, a condition called hypoxia develops. Hypoxia disrupts the body's normal healing process. The team described its oxygen targeting gel approach in Nature Communications material. The soft and flexible gel is made with water and a choline-based liquid that is antibacterial, non-toxic, and biocompatible. When connected to a small battery, similar to those found in hearing aids, the material acts like a miniature electrochemical device. It splits water molecules and steadily releases oxygen over time. Unlike treatments that supply oxygen only at the surface, this gel adapts to the exact shape of a wound. Before it solidifies, it fills small gaps and uneven areas where oxygen levels tend to be lowest and infection risk highest. Continuous oxygen delivery is critical. The formation of new blood vessels can take weeks, and short bursts of oxygen are not enough to support lasting repair. This system can maintain oxygen flow for up to a month, helping a stalled wound resume a more typical healing pattern. To test the technology, researchers studied diabetic and older mice because their wounds resemble chronic wounds in older adults. In untreated animals, injuries failed to close and were often fatal. When the oxygen-producing patch was applied and replaced weekly, wounds healed in about 23 days and the animals survived. We could make this patch as a product where the gel may need to be renewed periodically, said Prince David Okuro, UCR bioengineering doctoral candidate in Noshadi's lab and the paper's co-author. The gel may offer more than oxygen support. Choline, one of its main ingredients, helps regulate immune activity and reduces excessive inflammation. Chronic wounds often contain high levels of reactive oxygen species, unstable molecules that damage cells, and extend inflammation. By supplying stable oxygen while calming this overactive response, the gel helps restore healthier conditions for tissue repair. There are bandages that absorb fluid and some that release antimicrobial agents, said Okuro. But none of them really address hypoxia, which is the fundamental problem. We're tackling that directly. The potential applications extend past treating chronic wounds. Oxygen and nutrient shortages are major barriers in efforts to grow replacement tissues and organs, which is a long-term goal of the Noshadi Laboratory. When the thickness of a tissue increases, it's hard to diffuse that tissue with what it needs, so cells start dying, Noshadi said. This project can be seen as a bridge to creating and sustaining larger organs for people in need of them. Some of the forces behind chronic rising wound rates cannot be solved with a medical device alone. Along with aging and diabetes, lifestyle factors also play a role. Our sedentary lifestyles are causing our immune responses to decrease, said UCR bioengineer and co-author Bashalai Kanjilal. It's hard to get to societal roots of our problems, but this innovation represents a chance to reduce amputations, improve quality of life, and give the body what it needs to heal itself. Will doctors be able to catch diabetes earlier, years before symptoms start? From Medical News. Published in Cell Systems, a new perspective article calling for a paradigm shift in how medicine approaches chronic disease. The main thrust of the paper is summarized by the paper's lead author, Noah Rappaport, PhD, lead author of the paper and associate research professor at the Buck Institute. Medicine has traditionally focused on treating disease after symptoms appear. Our goal is to shift toward protecting health by identifying risk earlier and understand how each person's biology changes over time. If an individual were to stop consuming foods containing vitamin C, they would eventually develop scurvy. This is a rare situation in medicine. One factor causes a disease, and if you address that single factor, the disease process can be reversed. Instead, many of the greatest threats to health, such as heart disease, type 2 diabetes, and dementia, are more complex. There is a wide range of additional influences, including lifestyle and environmental factors. Combined, this complex web conspires across multiple decades, eventually culminating in a disease. This is what the authors describe as the long tail of biology. Most often, a diagnosis and treatment can be made only once the signs and symptoms are observed. The authors write, most medical research focuses on changes observed once pathology is already established. For instance, they explain that tests used to diagnose many health conditions are signs of a body struggling to compensate for a disease state, or worse, are signs of irreversible damage. As the common adage goes, prevention is better than cure. But, as the authors argue, this is rarely the case with chronic conditions. They believe that as technology advances, the medical world needs to develop more effective preventative measures to identify the earliest signs of a developing medical condition and to stop it in its tracks. Type 2 diabetes, a condition that needs no introduction, is diagnosed using measures of blood glucose. To be diagnosed with a condition means that it is already well underway and the damage caused by excess blood glucose has already begun. The authors, however, explain how the process that drives this chronic condition generally starts a decade or more early, including subtle shifts in where body fat is laid down, a slow rise in inflammation, subtle alterations in the gut microbiome, a steady decline in the cells of the pancreas that create insulin. As the authors write, high blood glucose is not the cause of type 2 diabetes, but its final shout after years of biological whispers. According to them, we should be focusing modern technology on listening to the whispers, rather than waiting for the shouting to begin. As body systems slowly drift away from a healthy state toward disease, subtle changes can be tracked by scientists. The authors provide examples from diabetes research. For instance, one study followed people with diabetes for 12 years. They found that changes in the levels of certain amino acids predicted who would go on to develop type 2 diabetes. Another study, which recruited individuals with pre-diabetes, found that levels of proteins in the blood 1 year before a diabetes diagnosis were measurably different. Emerging technologies now offer the resolution needed to detect these early whispers, opening a path to intervene while systems remain salvageable, writes the authors. Studies like the two diabetes papers above are hopeful, but as the new paper explains, there is much more complexity to wrangle. As it stands, much of modern medicine is built on averages. A doctor makes a diagnosis if a particular biomarker, such as blood glucose levels, is above a predefined diagnostic limit. This works well in general, but it is not always sensitive enough to pick up the whispers of biological drift. And interpersonal differences are also very important, as is context. For instance, what's normal for a 71-year-old might be highly unusual for a 21-year-old. There are also differences across sexes, socioeconomic statuses, environmental exposure, and more. The paper's author outlines some new testing, biomarkers, and monitoring that may help build up a context-dependent picture, including assessments of biological age. Biological age is a measure of how quickly someone is aging at a physiological and cellular level. While this and other measures might be useful in the future, they are not yet reliable enough or fully validated to be used meaningfully. One of the reasons for this, they argue, is that they tend to look at the whole body. While this is important, it misses tissue-specific changes, which could begin in just one organ. Although medical technology is moving incredibly quickly, the lofty goals outlined in this paper are far from being realized. However, the authors have a keen eye on some techniques that have the potential, when combined, to provide a high-definition view of the long tail of chronic conditions. These technologies include blood-based assays of proteins, metabolites, and extracellular vesicles, or EVs. EVs are small membrane-bound particles that are secreted by a range of cell types. They are involved in cellular communication and transport, and some scientists believe they could provide early warning signs of disease. Another technique they mention is ultrasensitive sequencing of circulating DNA fragments, which can identify cancer-associated mutations at early stages. Urine tests might also play a part, being potentially useful for understanding how nutrients are being utilized and drugs are being metabolized, and even gut microbial activity. These tests, in combination with analysis of expelled breath saliva and the use of wearable sensors, the authors hope, could provide a holistic overview of an individual's normal state. This would potentially allow clinicians to identify any early signs of negative changes. However, this is not a foolproof approach. The more data you collect, the harder it becomes to make sense of. As with so much in the modern world, the authors believe that artificial intelligence, or AI, might save the day. They hope that a sufficiently trained AI model could detect changes, not compared with population averages, but with an individual's baseline. Then, by scouring the literature, it could begin to understand what this change means for long-term health and disease risk of this particular individual. Current comprehensive multi-omic profiling costs $1,000 to $5,000 per assessment, excluding interpretation, follow-up testing, and clinical consultation, explains the paper. This will keep these advances far from the populations that currently need them most. As with all technology, prices come down over time, but for now, for the vast majority of people, this puts it out of reach. Overall, this paper provides a fascinating glimpse into a far-flung future, but for now, these technologies are still light years away from implementation. Longevity has become a buzzword, but only those with incredibly deep pockets can get involved. The authors hope that insurance companies could begin picking up the tab and save in the long run by stopping diseases in their tracks. While we wait for prices to come down, Medical News Today contacted some experts who weren't involved in the paper to ask for their best low-price longevity tips. Dr. Qinkai Wang, PhD, founder of Five Essences, shared methods for measuring biological aging you can do at home for free. Among his suggestions were grip strength test, a direct proxy for overall muscle mass and resilience. Weak grip is often the first sign of sarcopenia, or muscle loss and frailty. 6-minute walk distance. This is a standard cardiopulmonary test. Walking at least 400 meters in 6 minutes is a critical threshold that predicts equivalent mortality risk to major chronic diseases. Nighttime urination. A seven-night sleep diary tracking bathroom trips can reveal more about your aging status than a blood test. Dr. John LaPuma, a board-certified internist, founder of ChefMD, and a two-time New York Times best-selling author, summarizes his advice. Readers don't need telomere sequencing. They need a varied, intentional outdoor exercise routine, access to and specific intentional time in green spaces, like forest bathing or neighborhood parks, and early morning light exposure outside within 60 minutes of waking to anchor their sleep-wake cycle. Turner Osla, emeritus professor at the University of Vermont in Burlington, reminds us that while coverage of longevity hacks, chases exotic techs, the actual science points to factors far less flashy, but far more empowering. The bad news is that about half of our lifespan is baked into our genes. But the good news is that the other half is largely governed by a few everyday habits, he explained. Not smoking, getting exercise, avoiding sedentary behavior, adequate high-quality sleep, and eating a predominantly plant-based, minimally processed diet each independently lowers all-cause and cardiovascular mortality, and their benefits compound when combined. No doubt, the future of health tech is exciting, but the most effective advice for now boils down to lifestyle modifications that are as powerful as they are simple. Study reveals glucose's surprising role as master manipulator of tissue maturation. From Stanford University. The discovery, based on extensive Stanford medicine research, has implications for the treatment of diabetes and cancers. The sugar glucose, which is the main source of energy in almost every living cell, has been revealed in a Stanford medicine study to also be a master regulator of tissue differentiation, the process by which stem cells give rise to specialized cells that make up all the body's tissues. It does so not by being catabolized or broken down to release the energy sequestered in its chemical bonds, but instead by binding in its intact form to proteins that control which genes in the genome are made into proteins and when. The discovery of glucose's undercover double life was so surprising, the researchers spent several years confirming their findings before publishing their results. At first, we just didn't believe it, said Paul Kavari, MD, PhD, chair of dermatology. But the results of extensive follow-up experiments were clear. Glucose interacts with hundreds of proteins throughout the cell and modulates their function to promote differentiation. Understanding this new role for glucose has implications for the treatment of diabetes, in which blood sugar levels are elevated, and cancers, which are often made up largely of undifferentiated cells. Kavari, who is the Carl J. Herzog Professor in Dermatology in the School of Medicine and a member of the Stanford Cancer Institute, is the senior author of the research, which was published 21 in Cell Stem Cell. Research scientist Vanessa Lopez Pajares, PhD, is the lead author of the study. The primary type of cell in the outermost layer of human skin organoids, keratinocytes in red, fail to form in low glucose, right panel, as compared with normal glucose, left panel, environments. Cell nuclei are blue. Kavari and Lopez Pajares didn't have glucose in their crosshairs when they began looking for molecules that drive cellular differentiation. Coupling a technique called mass spectrometry with high-throughput screening methods, they studied the rise and fall of thousands of biomolecules in human skin stem cells as the cells differentiated into mature keratinocytes, the main type of cell in the outermost layer of our skin. Molecules that increase significantly in abundance during the differentiation process might play a role in that transition, they reasoned. The researchers identified 193 suspect molecules, many of which had been previously associated with differentiation. But the second most elevated molecule was a surprise. When we saw glucose at the top of the list, we were stunned, Kavari said. We had expected glucose levels to decrease during differentiation because the cells begin to divide less rapidly and their energy requirements are less. They are on the path to sesenence, and death. Yet glucose levels in the cells increase significantly as they move from epidermal stem cells to differentiated keratinocytes. Folks, that's all the time we have left for today. On behalf of the Talking Information Center, this is Vicki. Thanks so very much for listening, and have a wonderful day.
1: Here's today's edition of Health in a Heartbeat. Some days you wake up on the right side of the bed. A new study from researchers in Canada indicates that simply feeling sharp could snowball into a day of efficiency, reaping a tidy extra 40 minutes of productivity. In the study, researchers track participants for 12 weeks. Their goal, to better understand an evergreen tenet of humanity, trouble following through with your plans. Surprisingly, or perhaps unsurprisingly, on days when people felt mentally alert, they were not only more likely to make a list of tasks to accomplish, but also to complete them. The study participants were college students who completed daily tests that measured how quickly and accurately they could think. Questions included their sleep, goals, and general workload. On days when students woke up feeling sharp, they completed more of their to-do list. When they felt hazier, it became harder to finish routine tasks, putting the productivity gap between their best and worst days to around 80 minutes of work. Thankfully, researchers emphasize that how mentally sharp you feel varies from day to day, meaning you'll have the opportunity to get more sleep than usual, which was associated with better performance earlier in the day. By contrast, putting your nose to the grindstone only works sparingly. Your productivity can increase for a single day of extra hours, then levels off if it's extended. This, researchers believe, lowers mental acuity and makes it harder to keep working. For those looking to improve their mental sharpness, the study offered a couple of tips. Get enough sleep and avoid burnout as best you can. Health in a Heartbeat is produced by University of Florida Health, committed to advancing excellence in patient care, research, and education, and by WUFTFM. Our medical advisors include University of Florida College of Medicine faculty members who provide the latest information in health research and patient care. 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
3: For your Wednesday mid-Michigan weather, we can expect a pleasant day with maybe a few clouds rolling around in the afternoon, otherwise a high of 84 degrees. Tonight, things will stay calm with a low of 57. 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

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This is Peggy Dunn and Janet Ginter with the reading of the Detroit News and Free Press. For the next half hour, I will be reading the Michigan News and Detroit Area News. Governor Whitmer addresses data centers day after Selene groundbreaking. Amid criticism of a proliferated data center rollout, Governor Gretchen Whitmer said the state should welcome tech companies that can follow environmental and energy standards when building facilities in communities around Michigan. Speaking to reporters Tuesday, June 2nd, Whitmer said an expansion of data centers is inevitable, but Michigan has the tools to hold developers accountable. I think one thing's very clear. Everyone has a cell phone in our pocket, Whitmer said. We are all more and more consuming technology and data, and these data centers are going to get built. So my thought is, if we can hold them to a high standard and do it in Michigan, that's the best way to do it, not watch them go everywhere else and do it in a really bad way. Data centers are buildings housing the hardware needed to power different computing functions. In 2023, lawmakers in Whitmer approved plans to give tax breaks to data center developers to build new projects in Michigan. To qualify for the breaks, developers are required to follow rules related to protecting water supplies and paying for the power needed to run the data centers without passing the bill onto residential electric customers. Since then, more tech companies have eyed Michigan as a landing spot for data centers, demand for which has grown as the use of generative artificial intelligence has become more commonplace. We want these companies, if they're going to build in Michigan, to live up to our Michigan standards around our climate work, around being good stewards of our water, around paying a good wage for all the people that are doing the work, and make sure that they're adding energy to the grid, ideally, if not absolutely not taking energy off the grid. That would jeopardize consumers, Whitmer said. The governor's comments come a day after she attended the groundbreaking for a $16 billion hyperscale data center campus in Selene Township. The project is backed by developers Oracle, Related Digital, and OpenAI, the company that operates the globally popular ChatGPT platform. While Whitmer and developers have celebrated the project, nicknamed The Barn, as a job creator and a major investment in Michigan, there are concerns from environmental advocates who worry about its impact on the water supply, as well as pushback from local residents concerned with how the campus would change the community. The governor also referenced the Michigan Public Service Commission as a platform for members of the public to provide input on data center projects. The MPSC, whose three members were appointed by Whitmer, was criticized for approving power supply contracts between DTE Energy and the developers of the Selene Township ex parte, meaning the contracts were approved without a contested hearing process. DTE has agreed to provide an initial 1.4 gigawatts of computing power, with potential for another 3 gigawatts for the facility in the future. Aside from The Barn, other major tech companies are looking at Michigan as a landing spot for new data centers. Google is moving forward with plans for a 1 gigawatt data center in Van Buren Township. In West Michigan, Microsoft has purchased land in three communities with an eye toward opening data centers on the properties as well. Proponents of data center expansion in Michigan say the facilities will create jobs, although a University of Michigan study found data center projects often
underwhelm on job projections because the facilities serve a more infrastructural purpose than a traditional job-creating business. Whitmer spoke to media after a tour of a local business in Grand Rapids where she signed a Pride Month proclamation. Consumers Energy seeks $456 million increase to its electric rates. Jackson-based Consumers Energy is seeking a $456 million increase to its electric rate base in Michigan, a move that's drawn the scorn of Attorney General Dana Nessel and energy affordability advocates who believe ratepayers already pay too much for electricity. In a filing submitted to the Michigan Public Service Commission on Tuesday, June 2nd, Consumers officials wrote they are seeking the increase to invest in electrical infrastructure and improve grid reliability, which is challenged by increasingly severe weather and deterioration of the system. In the face of these challenges, the company is continuing on its comprehensive and prudent strategy for improving reliability through investments in and maintenance of core traditional infrastructure, such as poles, wires, and substations, as well as enabling the transition to cleaner energy resources and increasing automation of the system. If approved, the rate increase would not take place until spring 2027, according to the filing. The typical rate case takes about 10 months between the initial application and approval. The MPSC approved a $276.6 million hike to the utility's electric rates in late March. Usually, commissioners approve a lower rate increase than a utility originally sought. Nessel, whose office frequently intervenes on behalf of ratepayers in utility rate hike cases, criticized Consumers for seeking another increase. "My office will intervene in this case as we always do, but we already know the predictable pattern likely to play out. Consumers Energy loads its rate hike request with completely unsupported inflated costs, and the MPSC simply splits the difference," Nessel said in a statement. "Michiganders are facing an affordability crisis, and our utility companies are recording record profits. Audits have found both Consumers and Michigan's other large utility, Detroit-based DTE Energy, perform worse than their peers when it comes to getting the power back on after outages. Both utilities have said they are investing the money generated by electric rate increases back into the grid to prevent future outages and cut power restoration times. The frequency of rate increase requests has also been scrutinized by some Michigan lawmakers who introduced legislation earlier this year to prevent annual rate cases, although the bills haven't had much traction in the Michigan legislature. Energy affordability advocates also criticized the Consumers' filing. Costs for everything have gone up, and the never-ending rate hikes from monopoly utility companies are putting the squeeze on Michigan families," Alex Kellogg, Energy Accountability Manager for the Michigan League of Conservation Voters, said in a statement. Consumers Energy has about 1.8 million electric customers, mainly in the Lower Peninsula. The MPSC is a three-member body tasked with overseeing investor-owned utilities in Michigan. The agency's current members were appointed by Governor Gretchen Whitmer. A 2023 Detroit Free Press investigation
found the MPSC has close ties to DTE and consumers. And while both commissioners and utility officials pointed to improved reliability metrics, the watchdog Citizens Utility Board of Michigan found Michigan has the highest utility rates in the Midwest, while also having among the worst electricity reliability in the country. Picking right temp for your AC can save you money as heat moves in. It's been warm and dry this past week, but forecasts say Michigan soon will see hot and humid weather move in, possibly this weekend, leading many to turn on the air conditioner and turn down the thermostat. The U.S. Department of Energy says choosing the right temperature when you do flip the switch can provide both comfort and energy savings this summer. You can save as much as 10% a year on heating and cooling by simply turning your thermostat back 7 to 10 degrees for 8 hours a day from its normal setting. The percentage of savings from setback is greater for buildings in milder climates than for those in more severe climates, DOE says. Residents should aim to keep the difference between the indoor and outdoor temperatures as small as possible to save the most money, the federal agency says. DTE recommends Michiganders set their thermostats to 78 degrees and raise it a few degrees when you won't be home. According to a Consumer Reports survey of 2,280 U.S. adults in June 2021, the average temperature that Americans kept their thermostats set it to is about 71 degrees during the day and night, the consumer advocacy group says. The temperature varies a smidge by region, with Americans living in the South reporting that they set their temperatures the highest, 72 degrees during the day and 71 degrees at night, and those living in the Northeast set it coldest, 70 degrees both day and night, Consumer Reports said. Here are additional tips to efficiently cool your living space. Cook meals with a microwave, crock pot, or outdoor grill instead of in the oven, which adds extra heat into your home, especially in the afternoon when outdoor temperatures hit their peak. If you do have to cook in the kitchen, turn on your exhaust fan to move the hot air outside. Close the blinds and curtains on sun-facing windows to block the sun's rays and avoid unwanted heat. Postpone doing laundry, washing dishes, or running the dishwasher until the evening when outdoor temperatures have cooled a bit. Let your dishes air dry in the dishwasher instead of using the heated drying feature, which can leak heat into your kitchen, raising indoor temperatures and humidity levels. Take quicker showers at a cooler temperature than normal. Steaming hot showers fill up your bathroom with hot, humid air that can cause your AC to work harder to cool a room down. If you have a fan, turn it on. A ceiling fan or box fan causes a wind chill effect that makes an air conditioner feel cooler when it's set to a higher temperature setting, as long as the humidity isn't too high. Take advantage of cooler temperatures at night by keeping your windows open. Close them first thing in the morning and keep your shades and curtains drawn when it's sunny outside to prevent the sun from heating up the house. Move furniture away from air ducts to allow the free flow of air throughout rooms. Use a smart or programmable thermostat to set and maintain temperatures that work with your schedule. And it says, what can I do to maintain my air conditioner? Change or clean the air filter every month.
Keep leaves, shrubbery, and other debris at least 18 inches away from the outdoor unit to avoid blocking the airflow. Don't cover the condenser coil outside to make your house look prettier. And if you have an outdoor drain, keep it clear and unclogged. Michigan tribes plan summer of traditional powwows. See dates and locations. Michigan's Native American tribes will be celebrating their culture and heritage this summer at annual powwows, and the public can witness the traditions at nearly a dozen gatherings across the state starting this weekend. From the Upper Peninsula to mid-Michigan and beyond, tribal communities across Michigan will host powwows, vibrant celebrations filled with regalia, song, and dance this season. Powwows can be sites of profound spiritual awakening, where rituals and reflection enrich individual experience. The circle imagery found throughout powwow sites and in sacred objects harkens back to traditional American Indian religion. The centrality of the drum to powwow also has spiritual meaning, with its own ancient knowledge and mystical resonance, the Smithsonian Center for Folk Life and Cultural Heritage says. The events are often open to both Native American and non-Native attendees. Just be sure to follow respectful guidelines if you're new to powwows. The Saginaw Chippewa Indian Tribe of Michigan will host the Honoring Saganing Powwow this weekend, June 6th through 7th, at the Powwow Grounds, 2750 Worth Road, near Standish in northeast Michigan. Grand entry is at 1 p.m. on June 6th and 1 p.m. June 7th, and there will be powwow committee specials across several categories by age. Admission costs $3 daily, $5 for the weekend, and $1 for children. Children ages 12 and under should be with an adult. The Keweenaw Bay Indian Community will host the 48th annual KBIC Miawadjingning Powwow at the Ojibwa Campground in Baraga, July 24th to 26th. Grand entries will take place at 7 p.m. July 24th, 7 p.m. July 25th, and noon July 26th. Drugs and alcohol are prohibited. And we'll read about one more for now. The 42nd annual Saginaw Chippewa Powwow is July 24th to 26th at the Hill Campground in Mid-Michigan's Mount Pleasant, hosted by the Saginaw Chippewa Indian Tribe of Michigan. Grand entry will be at 7 p.m. July 24th, 1 p.m. July 25th, and noon July 26th. Admission is free. Drugs and alcohol are prohibited, the tribe said. Well, there are many more happening, but I guess we'll wait till later for those dates. A black bear found its way into Mount Pleasant. Now it has a new home. Wildlife experts say a black bear discovered near downtown Mount Pleasant on Tuesday, June 2nd, likely was searching for a mate, but the animal now is back in the forest where its odds are much better. At about noon on Tuesday, a 150-pound male black bear was spotted in a tree at the intersection of Fancher and Mosher Streets, just north of downtown Mount Pleasant. DNR officials, Mount Pleasant police, and firefighters closed off streets to capture and remove the bear. Sometimes bears wander in and out of developed areas, but this one was so far inside the city limits that we thought it best to intervene and take the bear out of this situation in a safe manner, Department of Natural Resources wildlife biologist Mark Borson said in a June 3rd press release.
Eventually, he would come down out of the tree, probably at night, but removal is the safest situation for people and their pets and the bear. Everything worked out well. Officials borrowed a pole vault mat from a local high school and then tranquilized the bear, which fell about 18 feet into the mat. Officials attached a red tag to his ear and transported him about 60 miles away to the Houghton Lake area, according to the release. In the recent years, Michigan's black bear population, the only species of bear in the state, has moved farther south into the Lower Peninsula for food or mates. Officials said the bear likely wandered into the city along the Chippewa River corridor. In a general sense, you may encounter a bear anywhere in the Lower Peninsula, Borson said. Obviously, they're less likely as you go south. But the people in the Lower Peninsula should not assume that they would never have a bear come into their yard. Black bear mating season begins in June and lasts through July in Michigan. Bears are actually getting into the breeding season now, so you could find a bear just about anywhere in the state, Borson said. You don't have to be in the backwoods. Just because you live in the city doesn't mean you won't encounter wildlife there. Here's more on how to coexist with black bears and how to ward them away from your yard as mating season begins. There it is. Take down your backyard bird feeder until winter. Don't leave garbage, recycling, or composting cans outside, or consider bear-resistant containers with locks or latches. Rinse empty food containers in wrappers or place in plastic bags to seal in odors. Store pet food bowls inside. When feeding pets outdoors, remove uneaten portions and clean their bowls as soon as possible. Clean grills and barrels regularly. Dispose of grease as you would garbage. Do not bury, pour out, or discard grease and food in your yard. Pick fruits and vegetables regularly as they ripen. Remove insect nests from walls in rodent-proof outbuildings. Bears naturally seek insect larvae such as ants, yellow jackets, wasps, or various seeds and nuts stashed by rodents. Store smelly wood such as cedar or pine and petroleum products, including tar paper, paint, turpentine, kerosene, rubber, and charcoal fluid. The National Park Service recommends maintaining at least 150 feet between you and any bear you might encounter. If a bear alters its behavior in response to your presence, you are too close, the NPS said. So if you encounter a bear in a building near a dumpster, don't corner the bear, rather give them a clear escape route. Leave any doors open as you back away from the bear and do not lock the bear in a room. If you encounter a bear in your yard from a distance, make loud noises, shout, or bang pots and pans together to scare the bear away. If a bear approaches you in a picnic area or campground, yell aggressively at the bear. Keep small children near adults. If you encounter a bear in the woods before it notices you, stand still and don't approach. Then move away quietly in the opposite direction when you can. If you encounter a bear in the woods that's aware of you, don't run. Running may trigger a chase response, and back away slowly in the opposite direction and wait for the bear to leave. If a bear charges you, stand your ground, remain calm, use bear spray directly at the bear. Of course, you'd have to have bear spray on you. If a bear makes contact with you, fight back with anything at hand, knife, sticks, rocks, binoculars, backpack, or by kicking, and do not play dead. And don't run toward or climb a tree. Black bears can climb trees, and many bear will be provoked to chase you if they see you climbing.
Well, hopefully we'll never need any of that. From Detroit, another bribery scandal hits Detroit. It involves the People Mover. More than a decade ago, a juror in a Detroit public corruption trial that ended with three men getting convicted in a $97 million bribery scheme exclaimed, "Hopefully this is the end of this nightmare. This is a whole new beginning." It didn't quite go that way, as the following year saw two city councilman indictments, a dozen school principal bribery convictions, a towing scandal, as well as a toxic dirt and demolition fiasco. And now there's this. In a new criminal filing in U.S. District Court, a former city official in charge of the Detroit People Mover Shuttle is charged with taking $300,000 in bribes from businessmen who reportedly billed the city for work that was never performed, all with the help of his connected associate. According to a criminal complaint unsealed Tuesday, June 2nd, in U.S. District Court, the alleged scheme involves a 55-year-old Michael Anderson, a former director with the Detroit Transportation Cooperative.

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1: Theft, bribery, and face up to 10 years in prison if convicted. They were released on bond following their initial appearances in U.S. District Court. Their court-appointed lawyer could not be reached for comment. According to the complaint, Anderson, who was hired by the city in 2022, was in charge of overseeing people mover operations until he was fired in April for conduct unrelated to the pending criminal case. Parker owns a business called Total Care Restoration, or TCR, which performs restoration work on homes damaged by fire, water, windstorms, or other elements. According to the government, Parker was billing the DTC for information technology services, even though his company has no experience in that field, nor has it ever submitted a bid proposal to the city for such work or signed any contract with the DTC. Still, the government alleges, between 2023 and 2025, the DTC paid nearly $305,000 to TCR for 23 invoices it had submitted. 22 of those invoices charged for IT services. Anderson approved the invoices and Parker deposited the checks into TCR's bank account. TCR did not submit any invoices or receive any payments before Anderson was hired as procurement director. Likewise, TCR did not submit any invoices or receive any payments after Anderson was fired as procurement director, the complaint states. According to the government, Anderson did actually procure and manage IT contracts with a number of companies while he worked for the DTC. But TCR was billing the city for work that those companies had been contracted to do. At least six TCR invoices listed work that was actually contracted to another company, an FBI agent wrote in his affidavit attached to the criminal complaint. Also noteworthy, the FBI agent writes, most of TCR's invoices contained a charge for debris removal. In my experience, debris removal is a common line item for restoration projects, but not for IT work. According to the complaint, the FBI figured out that Parker was funneling money to Anderson by reviewing their bank records and noticing that their deposits and withdrawals coincided. For example, on August 16, 2024, Parker deposited a DTC check for $23,934 and withdrew $18,000 cash. That same day and over the next several days, Anderson made cash deposits into his account for $1,500, $1,300, $1,000, $700, and $1,850. This is probable cause to believe that Parker paid Anderson a portion of the money from the TCR invoices, the FBI agent writes. That will end the reading of the Michigan News and Detroit Area News from WKAR Radio Reading Service. Here's Janet with international and national news and sports.
2: Thank you, Peggy. We have Gulf tensions escalate as Iran hits Kuwait, U.S. strikes near Hormuz. It says Dubai and Washington, Gulf hostilities flared again on Wednesday as Iranian attacks on Kuwait damaged its airport and injured dozens while the U.S. military carried out strikes near the Strait of Hormuz with diplomacy to halt the war, showing little signs of progress. The attacks are the latest to test a shaky ceasefire, sending oil prices up more than 2% as the strait remains largely closed more than 3 months after the U.S. and Israel launched the strikes on Iran. Flights at Kuwait International Airport were suspended after an Iranian drone and missile attack damaged airport facilities.

facilities and diplomatic missions, killing one person and injuring more than 60 others, according to Kuwaiti authorities and the state media. The Civilian Aviation Authority, said Kuwait Airways, was resuming flights from Terminal 4 after evaluating damage and taking safety measures. Bahrain's army said it had intercepted 3 missiles and several drones, as Iran said it had attacked the headquarters of the U.S. 5th Fleet in the country, as well as an airbase and helicopters in another unspecified regional state. The U.S. military said 2 Iranian missiles aimed at Kuwait fell short or broke up in flight, while several ballistic missiles failed to strike their targets in the region. Since the conflict began on February 28th, Iran has repeatedly attacked targets in the Gulf region, home to U.S. military bases, hitting civilian and military targets. Hostilities have occasionally flared up since a ceasefire was agreed to in early April, as the U.S. has pushed to reopen the Strait of Hormuz, a route that handled roughly a fifth of global oil and liquefied natural gas shipments before the war. Last week, Iran and the U.S. signaled progress towards a tentative initial agreement to halt the war and reopen the strait, but the two sides have yet to sign off on the deal, which would leave more complex negotiations for later. Mohsen Rezaei, military advisor to Iran's supreme leader Ayatollah Mojtaba Khamenei, said on Tuesday that Iran would not allow the U.S. to overreach either in negotiations or ceasefire arrangements. In a post on X, he warned that any aggression would be met with a barrage of missiles and drones. Anwar Gargash, diplomatic advisor to the UAE president, said repeated attacks on Kuwait and Bahrain required a firm, unified, and a cohesive Gulf response. The aggression does not target any one country alone, but all of us, he wrote on X. In further signs of escalation, the U.S. military said it had downed drones targeting civilian ships in regional waters and U.S. forces in Kuwait, and had carried out strikes on Keshem Island near the Strait of Hormuz after attempted attacks by Iran. Iranian media said the Revolutionary Guards Navy targeted a vessel it identified as the Panaya with missiles, and this was in a response to what it said was a U.S. attack on an Iranian tanker near Hormuz. And this goes on further to just remind us of all that's happened in the past, so that's really the news that's new. A little weather information, not here, but we might have similar weather as well. Europe's heat risk to return in June after a brief cool down. And there's a photo with this of numerous people right around the Eiffel Tower, many of whom are carrying umbrellas. And the sky is a deep, deep dark blue, bright blue with no clouds whatsoever. Tourists in central Paris. The photo was taken on May the 26th. The deadly heat wave that scorched Western Europe has eased, but the risk of unusually high temperatures is expected to return after a brief spell of cooler and wetter conditions. Parts of the United Kingdom, France, and Spain that experienced record-breaking heat are set for a marked change as an Atlantic system drives readings below seasonal norms through the weekend, according to forecasts from the European Center for Medium Rain weather forecasts. Daytime highs in London are forecast to sink to 21 degrees Celsius on Friday after setting a UK record of 34.8 degrees Celsius, which is 94.6 Fahrenheit. On May the 25th, in Paris, the high temperatures will drop to 19.2 Celsius, a week after they topped out at 34 degrees Celsius. And that's again about 94 Fahrenheit. After the short reprieve, however, Europe's early summer heat risk is set to return as forecasts from government weather agencies and commercial forecasters point to a warmer than normal June across much of the continent.
The unprecedented heat wave in May is not an indicator of what conditions will be like this summer, said Mathieu Sorel, a climatologist at Mateo, France, when he was on a call with journalists discussing this. But he said, given climate change, it is highly probable that we will witness heat waves this summer like the ones from past years. The warmer, drier, sunnier weather is forecast to start spreading from Spain and expand into France and Central Europe next week, weather models and analysis from Vaisala and Met Desk show. This heat isn't expected to match the intensity of the late May episode at first, but forecasters say it could help set up a more widespread hot spell later in June. The greatest heat risks this month are concentrated in Central Europe, the Iberian Peninsula, and parts of the Nordics and Southern Europe, according to weather models and meteorologists. This week's cloudy and breezy break is set to lift wind generation in the UK, Germany, France, and Spain, and suppress solar generation across the continent. That theme is forecast to reverse as higher temperatures and sunny skies return next week, according to analysis from Met Desk's Matthew Dobson. Drought and water risks are starting to emerge after an unusually warm spring, the hottest on record for England and Wales. Longer-term analysis from Met Desk has flagged the possibility of poor hydro storage in Central Europe and low flow in rivers used for cooling French nuclear plants, forcing the operators to curtail power generation, possibly later in June. To stave off potential heat-driven curtailments this summer, Electricité de France, SA, said it's considering adding extra cooling towers to reactors that are the most exposed to rising river temperatures, starting with the Gulf in the southwest of France. Cécile Laugier, head of environment and prospective at EDF's nuclear division, said in a presentation on Tuesday. The state-owned utilities Civaux reactors in central France are already equipped with extra cooling systems. A new pair of more powerful reactors planned to be built in Bugey near Lyon will use cooling towers that are 70 meters taller than its current reactors, according to EDF Chief Impact Officer Karine de Boissonneau. BNEF also warns that a developing El Nino could amplify the early risks later in the summer if heat, low wind, drought, and low river levels overlap later in the season. That's that entire article. Back to Ukraine strikes St. Petersburg oil terminal. And a naval base as Putin's Davos gets underway. It's from St. Petersburg, Russia. Ukrainian drones hit an oil terminal in St. Petersburg and a warship in dry dock at a nearby naval base hours before Putin's Showcase Economic Forum got underway in the city in a clear attempt to embarrass the Kremlin chief. The attack on Putin's home city, the location of his own Davos, a glitzy annual economic forum designed to attract foreign investment, comes as both sides dial up strikes against each other in their more than four-year-old war with no imminent end in sight. The Kremlin said Russia would keep striking Ukraine systematically in response to such attacks, part of what it has described as a new paradigm in the conflict. Unspecified infrastructure objects had been attacked in three districts of Russia's second biggest city and home to over 5 million people, Alexander Beglov, its governor, said. Air defenses shot down 59 Ukrainian drones overnight. Alexander Drozdenko, governor of the surrounding Leningrad region, indicated. Several facilities have been damaged. Cleanup operations are currently underway. Several people have been injured. There have been no fatalities, said Beglov in a statement.
Ukrainian President Zelensky confirmed that his drones had struck the fuel terminal and said they had also targeted a military facility in Kronstadt on an island near the city where the elements of Russia's Baltic fleet and major shipbuilding and repair facilities are located. Ukraine released a video which showed a drone striking a Russian warship, the corvette Boyki, in what it said was a dry dock at Kronstadt. Reuters was able to verify the location of the attack and the model of the vessel, but could not independently verify how seriously the ship or the oil terminal had been damaged. Unconfirmed video posted to social media showed locals filming Ukrainian aeroplane-style drones as they flew over parts of the city, as fires appeared to rage at the export fuel terminal. In the background, what sounded like anti-aircraft fire could be heard as one drone flew on unhindered. Given the importance of the event to Moscow, the Ukrainian attack is likely to raise questions inside Russia about how effective its own air defense capabilities are, a problem that Ukraine is also grappling with. The location of the Economic Forum itself was heavily protected, and there was no suggestion that the Ukrainian drones had gotten close to that venue. This goes on considerably further, but going to stop and move on to the next article. This might not be good news. It's about mosquitoes. So where did it go? I got it. I'll find it.

0: It's here. It's here somewhere. I'll find it. I'm getting there. There we are. Mosquitoes can outsmart. Popular insect repellent, study finds. The world's deadliest animal could be outsmarting us. In a new study, researchers discovered that mosquitoes can learn to associate the smell of DEET. And I'm sure everybody's heard of DEET, capital D, capital E, capital E, capital T, with food, potentially weakening the world's most widely used insect repellent. If mosquitoes are repeatedly exposed to DEET, it becomes less effective as a repellent, said study co-author Claudio Lazzari of the University of Tours, France. In a statement, this raises concerns that in certain situations, the repellent may even begin to attract the biting insects. If mosquitoes can learn to associate the scent of DEET with the prospect of dinner, this could make people wearing DEET more attractive to the biting insects under the right conditions, according to this study. If someone applies DEET and the concentration fades over time, but a mosquito still manages to feed, the insect may begin associating that smell with a reward, said study co-author Clement Vinaugier of Virginia Tech University in a news release. That's a possibility we should take seriously when we think about how repellents are used in the real world. Lazzari said, if a mosquito bites someone who applied DEET to their skin several hours earlier and the concentration of the repellent is too low to repel the mosquito, but still strong enough for the insect to smell it, the mosquito may be more likely to bite people who smell of DEET. The study published in the Journal of Experimental Biology was a collaboration between Vinaugier, associate professor at Virginia Tech, and Lazzari of the University of Tours in France. And there's a lovely photo of a mosquito along with this article, and it's enlarged, this mosquito. I can just about cover the whole mosquito with my hand, so it's a huge-looking mosquito. Ugh. The mosquito species studied was the yellow fever mosquito, a species that spreads dengue fever, Zika, yellow fever, and chikungunya, which infects millions of people each year. Overall, the estimates are that mosquitoes can kill as 1 million people each year, far more than any other animal. For the study, the researchers trained the mosquitoes using a type of Pavlovian conditioning, the same idea behind Ivan Pavlov's well-known experience where dogs learned to link the sound of a bell with food. I imagine anybody who's had any psychology has been taught about that test. And it goes on to describe this test in gory detail, which probably isn't necessary. But they say that the researchers also found that mosquitoes could form the same association when sugar instead of blood was used as a reward for the mosquitoes doing a certain behavior that the researchers wanted them to do. The findings do not mean that people should stop using DEET, said Vinaugier. It's still one of the most effective repellents available, particularly in regions where mosquito-borne disease is very common. If you're in a tropical region where the disease risk is real, you should still use DEET, said Vinaugier in a statement. That the timing and the concentration could matter more than we had thought before. Instead of applying a lot of DEET at once, you may want to reapply it regularly so it's always active and providing continuous protection. Vinaugier added that treated clothing may also present challenges because DEET concentrations in fabric as well can decline over time. Yikes. If it isn't one thing, it's another, right? Okay, next is exclusive leaked documents expose growing white supremacist group. One of the nation's largest white supremacist groups is rapidly expanding, adding hundreds of members across 49 states in the last 2 years. Internal documents leaked to USA Today show a coordinated recruitment push fueled by step-by-step manuals and a network of fight clubs where members meet and sign up new recruits. The files provided by a source inside Patriot Front offer a rare look at the group's inner workings as it accelerates its growth. Known for its highly choreographed rallies, rows of identically dressed men in blue shirts, chinos, and white face coverings carrying American flags, the group has used disciplined optics to amplify its reach and visibility nationwide. A USA analysis of the group's 72-page member roster and other obtained documents revealed that, first, the group has more than 540 members covering every state except Hawaii as of early 2026. Second, it has roughly doubled in size each year since it was founded in 2018, and it has gained more than half of its new members in surges during the past 2 years. Third, it's affiliated with dozens of active clubs where young white supremacists are known to train in mixed martial arts and congregate. And finally, the group closely manages its propaganda and marketing with several guides that members must adhere strictly to. And the Patriot Front has plans to keep growing fast. In an internal communication provided in the leak, the Texas-headquartered group group's leader, 27-year-old Thomas Rousseau, urges his members to get more involved, stay fit, and continue their incessant campaign of white supremacist propaganda. He calls for 600 members by July 4th of 2026. This is a picked band of dedicated men that far exceeds any of our domestic contemporaries, writes Rousseau. These teams need dedicated members, men willing to work for the cause and not just fight for it. The secretive organization portrays itself as merely patriotic, fighting for traditional American values. But the documents obtained by USA Today provide fresh evidence of the group's intentions and future direction, working to secure a future for white children, as one applicant to the group wrote. White nationalists, I'm a white nationalist, tired of watching my country be raped and pillaged by foreign invaders, wrote another Patriot Front hopeful who applied for membership. USA Today is not identifying the source of the documents out of concerns for their personal safety. Patriot Front did not respond to a request for comment. The group publicly eschews violence, and the documents provided to USA Today include instructions to members to specifically avoid violent or aggressive confrontations. Suggestion or conduct which may infer, encourage, or advocate for members to become aggressively violent themselves or encourage it in others is prohibited, read one document. And it's time to move along to sports. I'm a little past the time I should be starting with sports articles. We'll do Michigan football and Michigan State football first. And this article says Michigan football is killing it with in-state recruits. From the moment Kyle Whittingham took over Michigan football, he made it clear how he intends to build out his roster. You always want to take care of your own backyard, said Whittingham at his introduction. No doubt about that priority. And an emphasis on in-state recruiting in Michigan, obviously. We'll start developing relationships with high school coaches and making sure that we get some good relationships going there with us on the staff. Still, some wondered what kind of connections he had in the Midwest and if he'd be able to grab the blue-chip recruits that the Utes don't often couldn't. The proof has been in the pudding early on. U of M went on a heater in May, landing 11 recruits, including four stars, and vaulting all the way to number 14 in 247 sports class of 2027 composite rankings. Much of that has been centered on putting a recruiting wall around Michigan. Four of U of M's 15 commits in the rising senior class come from Michigan, including two of the top four players in the state. The top two players in the state have yet to commit, which includes Harper Woods wide receiver Dakota Garrett, the number one ranked player, who has U of M in his final five and is set to announce his decision in July. The standout prospects in both the 2027 and 2028 classes are starting to feel prioritized by Michigan as well. Earlier this week, five-star wide receiver DeAndre Bidden discussed how Michigan's new staff has ramped up their pursuit of him. The same goes for other 2028 targets, like Cass Tech's Mylon Griggs, a four-star wide receiver, who is a top 300 overall recruit in his class. He participated at the Wayne State Collegiate Showcase on Monday, June 1st, and had some strong words about the talent in the state. "Everybody says the best players in Florida and all that," Griggs said. "Everybody wants to be dogs. It's Lions here. Lions ain't scared of nothing, no matter what. It's Lions here in Detroit. That's what I believe." Greg has a number of visits lined up this month, including Nebraska, Miami, and UCLA, but he'll be back in Ann Arbor on June the 9th for a 7-on-7 scrimmage, where he will likely reconnect with Michigan wide receivers coach Micah Simon, who is leading the pursuit. Simon has only spent 1 year at the Power 4 level, but hauled in some key targets during that time at Utah, including Celesi Moa, a top 60 recruit in the class of 2026, who he then flipped to Michigan. This cycle, he's already landed four-star Quentin Burrell, a top 100 player in the nation, and is making inroads with Grant and Bidden. U of M currently has 16 players from its home state on the roster, but only quarterback Bruce Underwood is expected to start. Running back Bryson Cudzdahl is perhaps the only other who's expected to play a key role, though Bobby Kanka and Avery Gotch could both battle for playing time in the trenches. Michigan isn't among the nation's most elite high school football hotbeds. Florida, Texas, Georgia, California, Pennsylvania, and Ohio are all well ahead, but it's clearly a priority for the new staff to keep the best local players. "We put a lot of manpower in the state of Michigan, divide the state up, and get plenty of coverage," said Whittingham. "So that's really the key, to make sure that we don't miss anybody in the state. Take care of that job and then branch out from there. The message is starting to get out to the masses." "Everybody keeps saying," Bidden said, "there ain't nothing better than home." That's an entire article. And moving along to Michigan State next, Michigan State football adds Illinois LB Matthew Brady to the 2027 class. 3 days into the meaty month of college football recruiting, Pat Fitzgerald landed a linebacker for Michigan State's future. Matthew Brady from Bloomington, Illinois, announced on Wednesday, June 3rd via X that he will join the Spartans' 2027 recruiting class. That makes 8 commitments for the first-year coach in his first full recruiting cycle since being hired late last year. The 6'4", 220-pound Brady is a 3-star recruit from Bloomington Central Catholic, who is rated the nation's number 1,360th player overall and is number 122 at linebacker, according to 247sports.com's composite rankings. The 46th-rated player in Illinois picked MSU over offers from the Illini, Northwestern, Minnesota, Wisconsin, Virginia Tech, and a number of Group of 5 programs. Fitzgerald hinted on social media on Tuesday that the Spartans could potentially have 2 recruits committing today. And that's that entire article as well. Okay, so let's see. Early runs launched Detroit Tigers past the Rays for the 2nd win in a row from St. Petersburg, Florida. The Detroit Tigers won a series for the first time in almost a month. It was a complete victory. The Tigers won 8-0 against the Tampa Bay Rays on Tuesday, the 2nd of June, in the 2nd of 3 games in the series at Tropicana Field, securing back-to-back wins for the first time since May 2nd, 3rd. Right-hander Jack Flaherty delivered 5 scoreless innings in his best performance of the season. Second baseman Gleyber Torres launched a leadoff home run in his return from the injured list, and an abundance of hard contact from the Tigers' offense chased left-hander Steven Matz in the second inning. The offense has scored 18 runs in this 2-game stretch in June after scoring just 81 runs through 28 games in May, 2.89 runs per game. The Tigers improved to 24-38, while the American League leading Rays dropped to 36-22. That'll have to stop now. That was your reading of the Detroit News and the Detroit Free Press from
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2: Weather for this afternoon, sunny to partly cloudy, a high of 83. For tonight, a few clouds with some light winds, a low of 56. For tomorrow, sunny with a few passing clouds from time to time, a high of 87. 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
3: 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Wally Lamb's new novel, The River Is Waiting, flows with sorrow, struggle, and the faint shimmer of redemption. After a heartbreaking accident takes the life of his son, Corby Ledbetter, husband, father, and quietly unraveling addict, finds himself in prison where the walls are thick with pain, but also with some possibility. Wally Lamb is next on The Book Show.

0: Welcome to The Book Show, a celebration of reading and writers. I'm Joe Donahue. Wally Lamb, the best-selling author of She's Come Undone, and I Know This Much Is True, returns with his latest bestseller, The River Is Waiting, a deeply moving story of guilt, grief, and redemption. At its center is Corby Ledbetter, a struggling father whose life unravels after a devastating accident takes the life of his young son. As Corby serves time in prison, Lamb explores the emotional terrain of sorrow and the fragile hope for forgiveness. Known for his richly drawn characters and emotional insight, Wally delivers a novel that is heartbreaking and redemptive, drawing on his years of work with incarcerated people. This is Wally Lamb's third novel, selected as an Oprah Book Club pick. It is a great pleasure before a live audience in Saratoga Springs to welcome Wally Lamb to The Book Show.
1: Yeah, I don't know how I'm going to live up to this, but thank you, Joe, and thank you, everybody, for coming on this sultry day. I really appreciate it.
0: There's just a horrific beginning to this novel. I mean, it's heart-stopping. What is it like to start off that way? In other words, to have this huge cataclysmic event happen in the very beginning?
1: What Joe is referring to is an accident that's fairly more common than I had realized, a backover accident. I read about that in the newspaper, and usually it's a parent who's at the wheel, is backing up the car, and doesn't realize that a small child is behind the car. That really freaked me out because at the time I had a grandson, a first grandkid who was a toddler. And I knew that my son Jared, his father, and his wife Brenna, they had an older car and did not have a backup camera. And I had just gotten a car with a backup camera. And so I remember being scared. So I called up Jared and I said, hey, I got this new car. If you fly up, you can drive it back and just take the car, okay? And he said, okay. And it made me feel better. But I was haunted, you know, with that accident. And the statistic on that, it said that in the article said that 9 times out of 10, the child will survive more or less damaged. And then 1 time out of 10, the child does not survive. So that's where that started. And I often write about things that I'm afraid of.
0: It must be something to haunt you that way, to want to write about it, to want to explore it. I mean, it's not a passing thing where you say, oh, God, that sounds awful. I mean, it's really something that stays with you.
1: With me, it did, yeah.
0: Yeah.
1: Yeah.
0: Writing about it, you do it in such a, it's a direct way, but it has empathy and it has feeling. You immediately feel for all the parties involved and the terror and the horror of that particular moment. But I would think that that is a fine line to not make it overly graphic and to allow it to be what it is, which is an unspeakable tragedy.
1: Yeah. I went there and described the tragic event. I felt like I had to. In an earlier novel called The Hour I First Believed, I wrote about the Columbine tragedy.
0: Right.
1: And I went there too. You know, I wrote a fiction based on the actual fact. And again, that was fear because I, in my research, I got very emotionally involved with the one teacher who had died in the shooting. He was shot and then he bled to death before, you know, they got to rescue him. And, you know, I had walked those high school corridors for 25 years. And I kind of imagined what it would be like if a shooter showed up on campus. And then I don't want to go too far into it, but when I was book touring with that book, I was very moved when I was in a town right next to Littleton, Colorado, and a man about halfway through the signing line put his book on the table and he said, do you think Eric's brother should read this book. And I was kind of confused. What do you mean? And then I realized it was the father of Eric Harris, one of the shooters. Mm. And I said, Mr. Harris, I've been working with this story for about 6 years, and I don't have any answers for you. And he said, and I don't have any answers for you either. And I put my hands out, and he grabbed my hands, and we just, squeezed each other's hands. And then I had 75 more people to sign books for. And I was like, it was tough. And I had to get over it when I got back to the hotel room.
2: But that says a lot about the type of book that you write and the situations that you will often write about, where these are normal people who are engaged in the normal duties of their day. Mm-hmm. When something horrible happens. Mm-hmm. You go to school, you're on your way to go to the store, whatever the case may be, mm-hmm. and then something tragic happens. But imagine after having all this happen in that man's life, that there is a book out about a school shooting and not being, I assume, not being away from it enough that you have to find out more.
1: Yeah, I did a copious amount of research for that, so much so that people in that signing line were saying, when were you in town? Nobody knew you were here when you were doing your research. And I said, I wasn't here, I did a lot of homework on this, and I felt like I needed to.
2: Wally Lamb is our guest on this week's book show. The name of the new novel is The River Is Waiting. When it comes to Corby Ledbetter and the story that you tell, as he goes to prison for 3 years, the way the book moves forward is you'll start with day one, day 20, day 30, day 50, day 100, and move through. Did you come upon that quickly, of that passage of time, of how time would go? Because 3 years is a long time.
1: It is. And I have to thank my inmate students for that, because, they've told me often enough that they count the days. They have calendars. There's no, for some reason, there's no scotch tape that they can get in the commissary. So they use toothpaste on the back of a calendar, and it sticks to the wall. And many of them are, they'll cross off each day. And so I remember I was about halfway through a first draft, and I was getting kind of vague about how much time had passed. And so that's when I came up with that technique, and it helped sort of guide me through his sentence.
2: Because I would assume naturally, and the women that you worked with, I would think, would feel this, that there's that moment at the beginning, and you're acclimating, and then you become part of the system. Mm-hmm. And then one day at some point you have to think, oh, there's going to be an end to this.
1: Yeah. Yeah. And throughout the novel, Corby doesn't know what the end is going to be, because his wife has withheld forgiveness from him. I mean, it's understandable. I mean, she is still mourning, grieving the death of her son. And she's also so angry at Corby because, he caused this because of his addiction, because he was drunk and had taken a few too many Ativan that morning when he kind of spaced out and did this. So, one of the things I try to ask the readers is what he did forgivable or is it not? And I don't really care where people land on that, but is an act, that a father commits so heinous that forgiveness is not possible, and that includes self-forgiveness.
2: I don't want to give a central plot point away, but I am interested in the idea where Corby has an opportunity, perhaps, we don't know for sure, of maybe a way out, and purposefully does not take it.
1: You're talking about a loophole.
2: A loophole.
1: That his attorney suggests that he might be able to use.
2: Okay, so you can give it away. I can't.
1: But it's in the first third.
2: Yes,
1: of the book. Yeah.
2: But I wanted to know what that told you. Did you know, as you started it, that Corby would be that type of person that would say, I am going to pay for what I did, as opposed to try to, for want of a better term, weasel out?
1: Yeah. No, I didn't know until I was writing that scene. He's a couple of days after the accident. He drives. He's going to go see this lawyer for the first time. And then he drives to the river. Which is that river is important in the story. And in the first scene, his first scene by the river, first of all, he goes to the casino, he orders a drink, and he is, has started in, AA, before his imprisonment. And then he leaves the drink there and he gets in the car. He doesn't know where he's going. But he doesn't want to go home, and he drives to the river. I'll tell you that autobiographically, the sound and the sight of moving water has always been something that I love, because I find it very soothing. Even when I'm in the shower, I get a lot of great ideas when I'm in the shower. But when I'm stuck with the writing, I will sometimes get a printout and go to either a lake or a brook or a stream, something like that, a waterfall, and just sit there, and it sort of makes things flow again. It calms me down and sometimes unsticks me. There are three river scenes in the book. The second one, Corby has been in prison for a while, and all this time he has heard the river, particularly the same river, and particularly that, when it's quiet at night, when everybody else is asleep. And then one day he's on the grounds crew, and one day he decides to commit a disobedience, and he runs to the river, even though he's not supposed to leave his post, and he grabs a handful of gravel, and from that he picks out a stone, and that stone becomes a kind of a talisman for him. It's a good luck stone, but it's also something that is going to help him abide as he counts down those days. And so there is a third river scene, which I won't tell you about.
2: Yeah.
1: So there are sort of three scenes, and that's kind of why I called the book "The River Is Waiting."
2: Because from that, judge a book by its cover. You can't judge the book by this cover. Mm-hmm. You can't tell really what it's about at all.
1: Right. Actually, some people know this if they've read my other books. There's always a connection to a song in the titles that I come up with. And in this one, "The River Is Waiting," some of you may remember a rock group called Creedence Clearwater Revival.
2: Sure.
1: And the lead singer and the writer of a lot of their songs is John Fogerty. And this is... there is a John Fogerty song called "The River Is Waiting." I first heard it performed by Irma Thomas at Jazz Fest in New Orleans, and I just loved it. I didn't think about calling the book "The River Is Waiting," but then as I got more and more of the plot, I thought that was a fitting end. But it was also a riddle for me, because it's like, okay, the river is waiting. What's it waiting for? Who's it waiting for? And I had to keep writing to answer that question for myself.
2: Wally Lamb is our guest. The name of the new novel is The River Is Waiting. When it comes to the marriage and the forgiveness, the looking for forgiveness, the seeking of forgiveness, and not even knowing if he is worthy of that, mm-hmm. the parts that really struck me were the phone calls, because some of the phone calls went okay. They started out all right, and then they weren't, or they were okay, and then the next time they were horrible. Mm-hmm. And that is just seems to be rather gut-wrenching, because I would assume the inmates have an idea of what they want that conversation to mm-hmm. be, but also know of how fraught it could be.
1: Right, and he's particularly relying on the phone calls from his wife. Oh, well, he has to call, and then she either accepts the call or not, because she doesn't visit him very often. She finds that she can't bring herself to do that, so he relies on their conversations. But you know, I can understand her resentment, because you know, she's now a single parent. You know, while her husband, who is responsible for the death of their son, he's primarily just warehoused for 3 years in a prison, while she has to scramble and go to all the meetings for, you know, the teacher meetings for their daughter, and do the groceries, and she's a teacher, so she's got, you know, teacher responsibilities, and it's tough for her. It's tough for him to be just sort of waiting and counting down the days, and it's really tough for her because she's out there in the real world.
2: And also, his daughter is growing up, and he sort of remembers her from that last point of what they bonded over and what they talked about and what mm-hmm. they communicated about. And obviously that has moved on without him, but that's what he still is going back to.
1: Yeah. And Emily, his wife, she withholds the daughter from him. You know, it's partly out of anger, I think, but also she doesn't feel it's appropriate to bring a child into a prison. It would be too scary for her. And so it's not until later in the novel that his mom brings their daughter into, you know, her granddaughter to see him. And she's hesitant. And he has a bushy beard at that point, and she vaguely remembers him. She was only two, but she certainly doesn't remember him, you know, with that beard. And so she's intimidated by him.
2: What is it like for you when you were doing it regularly to want to go to a prison to work with inmates?
1: I didn't want to do it, but I had two rides on the Oprah roller coaster. She chose the first novel she's come undone in 1997, and then she chose I Know This Much Is True when it just came out in 1998, and I would scratch my head and go, you know, why has this happened to me when there are so many great writers out there? And I could never answer that, but I figured what I could do is give back. And so, I mean, my wife and I always, you know, were, you know, tried to be as charitable as we could, you know, on teachers' salaries. But now I could write bigger checks, thanks to Oprah. But that didn't fulfill me. And then karma sort of challenged me. I got a call from Margie Cohen, who was a childhood friend of mine, and she was now the librarian at York CI. And she said, Wally, we're in trouble down here. There have been cutbacks in psychiatric services. Our governor, John Rowland, was elected partly by a promise that when he's in charge of the state, those prisons are not going to be Club Meds, which was preposterous, but a lot of people liked hearing that. Anyway, good to his word, he was cutting back on support services. And so there were, Margie said, you know, there have been two suicides down here and some other attempts, and we're just trying to find something to distract the women. Can you come and talk about your work? And I said, I'm making a face when I'm on the phone with her. I'm like, okay. But I didn't particularly want to go, and I was intimidated. I get intimidated easily. But anyway, so I went down there. I thought I was going one time, 90 minutes. And at the end of that 90 minutes, the scariest woman in the room said, thanks for coming. And I said, oh, you're welcome. And she said, are you coming back? And I didn't know what else to say, and I didn't want her to hit me or anything. So I said, okay, I'll come back in 2 weeks. We'll have a workshop. You have to bring two pages of something, and then we'll do a critique thing. Well, at the first meeting, there were about 40-something women. In the second one, there were, I think, 9 or 10, because they had to write something, right? But those 9 or 10 women worked at it and worked at it and worked at it. So I kept coming back because they appreciated it. And then they began to appreciate what their writing was giving them. You know, a lot of the women who are in prison and a lot of women who are out of prison carry terrible secrets from their childhood. I'm primarily talking about incest. And when the women began to trust me and then began to trust one another in this little group, that's when the writing really took off. It was very moving, and it helped them evolve. A lot of them really, they changed so much as a result of the writing, and not only the writing, but also the sharing of those secrets that they divulge in the writing. And then somebody else in the group says, yeah, that happened to me too. And then a third person says that, and you, what happens is, and I'm just the observer of this, they have created for themselves this oasis of safety and trust in the middle of a place where it's not a good idea to trust too many people.
2: Is there a way of not taking home at home with you?
1: Yes. I had to work at that, though. And I'll be frank, Corby's addiction, he's addicted to benzodiazepine, an anti-anxiety drug that he didn't know was addictive. And then also he begins to over-rely on alcohol. And that's something that I did too. I was a late bloomer in terms of alcoholism. I was in my 50s when my drinking went from enthusiastic, I would say, to alcoholic. And so I knew what he was going through, you know, to a certain extent, because I've been in those, and I still go to those church basement meetings. And it really, I was starting to go down a dark hole with this, and the people in this 12-step program helped to pull me out of it, and I've been very, very grateful that that happened. I've been sober now for almost 15 years, and but you know, you gotta watch it. You can't ever assume that's gonna keep going.
2: So that came during FAME.
1: Yeah, there were three things that sort of happened in my life that was just made it very painful for me. My mother and father were both elderly, and my mother was becoming senile. My father had Parkinson's, so his brain was fine, but his body was not, and my mother's brain was not. So, and they were, I was the go-to guy for them. So, you know, I was driving down every day, every nighttime, to make sure that they were okay. I had this book contract I had a 3-year deadline, which I blew right through. but also we had just adopted a nephew of ours Biologically, he's a nephew. He's my wife's brother's kid. But his biological father and his biological mother were drunks and addicts, heroin addicts. And so we took him into our lives when he was four. And, you know, we had two kids of our own. And we thought, okay, we can love him and keep him safe, and he'll be okay. Well, that was naive of us because he had had 4 years of imprinting with some pretty dark and scary stuff, and so he rewrote all the rules of parenting for us, and it was not easy. And you know, he ended up in prison and with drug problems, and he's out now for a couple of years now.

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1: I worked with had the fortunate life that I had had, and I think that's what sort of opened me up to empathy. Not sympathy, but I began to see, imagine what that life would be like.
2: Wally Lamb's new novel is The River is Waiting. It is published by Simon and Schuster. 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Thanks for listening. I'm Joe Donahue.

This is Amy Wagoner from the Historical Society of Michigan with a Michigan History Moment. In 1938, Michigan author Holling Clancy Holling watched a wood chip drifting on Lake Superior. It gave him an idea. That idea became one of the most beloved children's books in history. Holling was born in 1900 in Jackson County, Michigan. When he was 12 years old, his father bought him a notebook and encouraged his son to use it for original compositions and illustrations. Holling would thereafter fill notebooks with sketches and writings. Holling wanted to experience things firsthand, so while still a teenager, he worked for 2 summers as a crewman on a Great Lakes freighter. The ship's route took it through the Sioux Locks, across Lake Superior to Duluth, and then back down to Detroit. After graduating from high school, he enrolled at the Art Institute of Chicago. His education gave him technical expertise, but his life experiences gave him inspiration for a book. As a child, he had been fascinated by Native American lore and the outdoors. As a youth, he built his own canoe and paddled it around Pleasant Lake in Jackson County. While studying at the Art Institute, he canoed up Lake Michigan from Chicago to the Upper Peninsula. From there, he continued up the Whitefish River and portaged into Lake Superior, then followed the lake to a river that led to Nipigon, Ontario. In the late 1930s, Holling and his wife traveled around the country to gather ideas for children's books. Holling thought of a book about the Missouri River. Then, while fishing in Lake Superior, he saw that floating wood chip. A little while later, he met an Ojibwe woman selling birch bark baskets. Holling shared some Native American designs with her, and in gratitude, she gave him a carving of a Native American in a canoe. Holling's book idea changed. The story became that of a wooden Native American in a canoe carved by an Ojibwe boy from Ontario. The boy released his canoe into a river that carried it into Lake Superior. Like the book's author, the canoe sailed all over the Great Lakes. After many adventures, including surviving a forest fire and a plunge over Niagara Falls, it at last reached the Atlantic Ocean. The book, published in 1941, became a Caldecott Honor Book, and it taught history, science, and geography. Holling filled his book with lavish color illustrations. It also included maps that allowed young readers to follow the canoe's progress through the Great Lakes.

0: Alling's book remains in print today. The title, Paddle to the Sea. This Michigan History Moment was brought to you by MichiganHistoryMagazine.org.
1: 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This recording is intended solely for individuals who are blind or have low vision.
2: Thank you for joining us for the New York Times Book Review, read by Nefeli Schneider, featuring book reviews authored by critics from the New York Times. The Scrapbook by Heather Clark. The book cover is orange, with an old black and white photograph crookedly taped of a couple hugging. The reviewer is Caleb Crane. They were enemies in war. Now their grandkids are in love. In Heather Clark's novel, The Scrapbook, an American girl meets a German boy and falls head over heels and head first into a history of fascism. Germany's cultural identity was spoiled by fascism. Some of its most transcendent contributions to literature, music, and the arts are mistrusted now as coming from a country that, for a dozen years, was led by a ranting authoritarian who scapegoated a socially vulnerable group, locked up its members in slave labor camps without due process, much as America is locking up undocumented immigrants today in CECOT, C-E-C-O-T, a forced labor prison in El Salvador, and went on to organize their deaths. The Scrapbook, the first novel by Heather Clark, the author of a well-received biography of Sylvia Plath, imagines a love affair shadowed by the Holocaust two generations later. It's 1996, and Anna, an American senior at Harvard, falls for Christoph, a blonde German with an archaic torso, a fencing scar in his left temple, and a somewhat flickering attentiveness. Early on, Anna and Christoph realize that their grandfathers had fought in opposite sides in World War II. Hers was one of the first Allied soldiers to help liberate the Nazi concentration camp at Dachau and to arrive at Hitler's mountain retreat at Berchtesgaden. She treasures a scrapbook of his photos. In an author's note, Clark writes that her own grandfather's wartime photos are collected in a similar scrapbook. Christoph's two grandfathers, meanwhile, served in the German army. The Wehrmacht, not the SS, he emphasizes. The one was a teenager drafted in the war's final days, and the other deserted and joined the resistance in 1943, or so Christoph claims to believe. After an initial idyll in Anna's Harvard dorm, the romance shifts to Germany, where Christoph shows Anna not only Dachau and Berchtesgaden, but also Nuremberg's Palace of Justice, where Nazi officials were tried after the war, the Black Forest, which makes her think of witches and gingerbread, and the Christmas market in Hamburg, where the Glühwein inspires her to wonder, what had I done to deserve such happiness? As Christoph tutors her in German history and philosophy, have you read Habermas, he quizzes, the low-key tries to figure out how complicit his family was with Nazi crimes. Were the impressive 19th century antiques in his parents' music room plundered from Jewish families? Several chapters imagine the wartime experiences of the characters' grandfathers. As Anna marches through the Black Forest, he too associates it with witches and gingerbread, an overlap that could be either a lapse in authorial control or an attempt to suggest that the chapters are Anna's imaginative reconstructions, a way to let the reader see the seams with which historical fiction is patched together. For an even more rigorously deconstructed version of historical fiction, check out Siobhan Phillips' remarkable 2022 novel, Benefit. From the start, two of Anna's former college roommates, who happen to be Jewish, suspect that Christoph is no good, in part because he's a German who's only two generations from Auschwitz, and in part because he only focuses on Anna when it's convenient for him. The two grounds are hardly commensurable, and I winced when Anna quoted Plath's quip that every woman adores a fascist. But if you're willing to wink at the incongruity, the novel does offer a flying tour of literary representations of the Holocaust and its legacy, a lightly annotated reading list that includes fiction writers such as Tadeusz Borowski and W.G. Sebald, as well as a mediation in the cost of political crimes to a nation's trustworthiness and honor even generations later. In an early chapter, Christoph shares with Anna an anecdote that neatly emblematizes the moral stain. To build the camp at Buchenwald, the Nazis raised the beech trees that the location was named for, while leaving intact an oak thought to have been dear to the romantic novelist and naturalist Goethe. Imagine Seacott at Walden Pond. The reviewer, Caleb Crane, is the author of the novels Necessary Errors and Overthrow. Not My Type, One Woman Versus a President, by E. Jean Carroll. The book cover has a picture of E. Jean Carroll, a blonde woman smiling and wearing sunglasses. The reviewer is Alexandra Jacobs. In Not My Type, E. Jean Carroll gets the last gab about the Trump trials. Her lawyers urge that she keep her testimony short. With legal victories in hand, she's sharing her life story and what it was like on the stand. There is a picture of the author looking into the camera with a half smile. The caption reads, E. Jean Carroll's Not My Type is both a memoir and a scrapbook of the two trials in which she accused President Trump of sexual assault and defamation. We already know that E. Jean Carroll looked smashing when she went to court versus Donald J. Trump, but her irrepressible voice was necessarily repressed. For 27 years, with countless exclamation points and emphatic italics, Carroll wrote the Ask E. Jean column for Elle magazine, focusing on the perils of modern dating. Advice columns, a quaint holdover from the heyday of print you'd think ChatGPT would make redundant, remain curiously ubiquitous. Yet even in a crowded field, this adrenalized agony aunt, currently on Substack, stands out with her giddy feminism. Her tuxedo cat is named Vagina T. Fireball. Literary references, the Great Pyrenees dog, Miss Havisham, and runaway retro expressions like egads and twit piffle. Testifying in depositions and two trials, however, Carroll was instructed by her lawyers to keep her answers short. Very, very short, she writes in Not My Type, a delightful full gallop account of the experience and sequel of sorts to What Do We Need Men For?, published in 2019, in which she first accused Trump of assaulting her in a Bergdorf Goodman dressing room. I received the impression that saying nothing at all would be best, she adds. Now she is saying pretty much everything, including a few evidentiary morsels not introduced at trial, like that Jeffrey Epstein, Trump's friend, had heard and gossiped about what had happened, and a 1987 Spy 100 issue listed Bergdorf dressing rooms in an article about places for lunchtime adultery. The man the magazine called a short-fingered vulgarian was among those on the cover. Trump has plenty of his own insults at hand, of course. Indeed, the title, Not My Type, is taken from one about why he never would have advanced on the unconsenting Carol. Number one, she's not my type. He did, however, mistake her in an old photo for one of his exes, Marla Maples. Number two, it never happened, he added. It never happened, okay? Last Friday, an appeals court rejected his bid for a redo. Carroll may not have yet received the combined $88.3 million awarded to her in damages, over $100 million with compounded interest, which she vows here to donate to various causes the president hates. But with transcript excerpts, morning routines, and packing lists, a la the canonical one by the author she calls St. Joan Didion, she has produced a trial scrapbook that is also a memoir of love and friendship, a photo party, a movie set, and, though sprinkled with social media posts, a mash note to ye olde new journalism. She is a Tom Wolfett, armored in a navy blue Dior-inspired Zara suit, and Revlon's toast of New York lipstick, punctuating her observations with whoosh and a swack. She notes the Trump lawyer, Joe Tacopina's schmancy tailoring and muscular physique, leaning a left buttock as pumped as a tetherball against the jury box. She compares the defendant variously to a finely aged Troy Donahue, an elderly gigolo, and, as the wind ruffles his famous coif, Barbara Stanwyck. A mock jury summoned to prepare her for the trial perceived Carol as a member of the elite. How anyone can think a hick raised in sticks so deep the hick is still pulling twigs out of her hair 80 years later is elite is beyond me, she writes. Maybe because she savors words like volutinous. Her attorney warned her against more than three syllables. And because she insists one government chamber resembles a busby Berkeley ballroom, and she can handily compare the Benadryl recommended by friends concerned about her insomnia to the orange juice laced with whiskey pressed upon Gussie Finknoddle in P.G. Wodehouse's Right Ho, Jeeves. Raised in a red brick schoolhouse in Fort Wayne, Indiana, Carol, former sorority girl, cheerleader, beauty pageant survivor, began pitching story ideas to magazines when she was 12. Esquire accepted her first article when she was 37. Can you imagine the relentless, insane, glorious, hot, blistering, beat-yourself-up, plow-ahead, never-say-die enthusiasm that drives a woman to go on and on and on through a blizzard of blunt editors' numbing nose for 25 years? She marvels. Honey, I fold after 25 seconds. Carol took Fran Lebowitz camping for Outside, became Playboy's first female contributing editor, and chewed acid with Hunter S. Thompson for an appropriately gonzo biography, wherein she assumed the alter ego of a virginal ornithologist named Miss Letitia Snap, who was interested in Thompson's peacock collection. This adventuresome anything-goes spirit, Carol writes, also led her to accept Trump's suggestion that they visit the lingerie floor of Bergdorf's, a store with dressing rooms so capacious that Jackie Kennedy used them to pore over manuscripts after lunch when she was an editor at Doubleday. Hey, you're that advice lady, she remembers Trump saying when they ran into each other in the lobby. Hey, you're that real estate tycoon. And before long, she testified, after stroking a fur hat, Dr. Evil style, and suggesting some personal shopping, he had pulled down her tights and was rummaging, and worse, in her private parts. Carol had attended a Pi Beta Phi pledge dance on the arm of the future basketball star Tom Van Arsdale. Oh, I simply adore Tom Van Arsdale. And married twice. Among her lovers were the actors Ben Vereen and Richard Harris, and the gadabout journalist Anthony Hayden Guest. But after Trump's attack, she writes, she stopped having sex. It's like when shopkeepers pull down this metal grate to secure the store, she told a trauma specialist. Little Jeannie, who was so boy crazy her whole life, just shut it down. If only Bergdorf's had pulled down that grate. But then this book would not exist, topping off Carol's whipped cream ouvre like a slightly bruised but still buoyant maraschino cherry. The reviewer, Alexandra Jacobs, reviews all kinds of books, but is often drawn to life writing, which includes biography, memoir, letters, essays, and some fiction. Bug Hollow by Michelle Huneven. The book cover has a color drawing of a house that is split in two. The right side is intact and well manicured, but the left side is dilapidated with broken windows boarded up, torn siding, and grass growing through the roof. There is a silhouette of a person standing in a lit second-story window looking out. The reviewer is Helen Schumann. The memory of a teenage golden child ripples across generations. Michelle Huneven's novel, Bug Hollow, begins with a tragedy in 1970s California. The ramifications are felt across three countries and five decades. Entering the lives of the Samuelson family in 1970s Altadena, California, feels like getting into a warm bath. Michelle Huneven's sixth novel, Bug Hollow, instantly seduces even the most news-addled reader with its lovely, lucid prose, its spot-on period details, those payphones, and superb gift for description of a sprawling cast led by a supportive engineer father, Phil, and a prickly elementary school teacher mother, Sybil, and especially of California's many wildly differing landscapes. The Samuelson's simply suburban world turns upside down when 17-year-old Ellis, the sunny eldest child of three, goes camping with his friends outside Santa Cruz and doesn't bother to come back. Some girl has snagged Ellis, Sybil frets. Good for her, Phil says, and the marital tension is established. Dad is chill and Mom is a control freak. Days turn into weeks with a little contact from Ellis and a lot of panicking from Sybil. Is her son dropping out of college before he's even begun? Until the family tracks him to a rundown house in the Santa Cruz Mountains called Bug Hollow, the part commune, part crash pad, where Ellis has moved in with Julia, an artsy, beautiful girl he met on the beach. The young couple's joy brings back all the feels, as the kid says today, the aha-ness of falling in love for the first time. But Sybil isn't having any of it, and brings her boy home to spend his last pre-college week with his family. As Ellis's youngest sister, Sally, the precocious and dryly hilarious narrator of the first chapter, puts it, Julia made a little speech about how she didn't want our parents to be mad at her because she and Ellis truly loved one another and would be together forever, and she hoped to love and be loved by his family too. My eyes filled. It is not a spoiler to reveal that by page 21, Ellis is dead, accidentally drowned in a quarry 5 days into his freshman year at Ole Miss. Phil goes down to Mississippi and returns with a box wrapped in shiny ivory paper and tied with a thick purple ribbon, Sally narrates, thinking it was probably candy and for everyone, another big assortment of chocolates he'd bought at the airport. In fact, it is Ellis's remains. The lack of sentimentality surrounding this death is as shocking to the reader as it is to this repressed and soon-to-be-fractured family who will carry this dead child along with them emotionally for generations. The novel evolves from its innocent opening into something more intriguing. Nothing, aside from the book jacket summary, prepares the reader for the five-decade international saga that unfolds in 10 discrete but interwoven chapters, each narrated by a different member of the Samuelson family or its widening circle. Formally, the result is something like a narrative love child of Alice Munro's novelistic short stories and Elizabeth Strout's novels of interconnected short stories. Julia turns out to be pregnant with Ellis's daughter, whom she offers to the Samuelsons to adopt while remaining a part of their lives for decades. Viewed from the perspectives of her husband and now three daughters over time, Sybil is revealed as a bitter and biting alcoholic, a gifted and giving teacher, but a lousy, indifferent mother. God, Katie, roll down your window, she tells her eldest daughter, ruining a rare fun day together at a museum. You stink. Why don't you use deodorant? Later chapters witness Sally and her adopted sister Ava becoming a bonded pair, filling the vacuum of their own nurturing by mothering each other. Other chapters deviate so far from the family that they risk losing the novel's focus. Still, as diversions go, these are rich with specifics, fresh and moving. When Phil travels to Saudi Arabia on a work assignment, our attention is stolen by the woman he has an affair with, the exotic Yvette, a talented French architect who feels bored and professionally stifled by her charismatic older husband, Claude. And toward the end, the aging Mrs. Wright, a wealthy widow and haughty former principal at Sybil's school, falls in love with her younger Jamaican female caretaker, Linda, who happens to need a green card. When she proposes to Linda, Mrs. Wright reflects, "My old parts dried up long ago. I don't care about sex. But who knew in my old age love would come again?" Honeyven is exceptionally generous with all of her characters, even the hard-to-bear Sybil, and remains a compassionate guide through the secrets and lies, betrayals and chance encounters, losses and disappointments that buffet this broken and remade family over time. While the ending might be a little too honeyed, I remained hopelessly, gratefully, under the novel's spell. The reviewer, Helen Shulman, is the author most recently of the novel Lucky Dogs. Her short story collection, Fools for Love, will be published in July. How to Dodge a Cannonball by Dennard Dale. The book cover has a giant black cannonball with a soldier holding a musket underneath it and in his shadow. The reviewer is Matt Johnson. A laugh-out-loud, funny novel about the Civil War. Dennard Dale's satirical new book, How to Dodge a Cannonball, follows a white flag bearer pretending to be a black soldier. Anders, the teenage protagonist of Dennard Dale's impressive debut, the Civil War novel How to Dodge a Cannonball, is an idealist, a dreamer, an optimist, and also a goddamn fool. Fortunately, damn fools make great protagonists, particularly in satirical novels. Their naivete allows the reader to gain experience alongside them, and their cluelessness ensures that said experience will be funny as hell, too. Novels in the American satirical canon dissect a variety of subjects, but their most successful targets have been race and war. How to Dodge a Cannonball is about both and uses that advantage to achieve excellence. Anders is white and grew up in antebellum-era Illinois, and yet, despite living surrounded by black people in the free town of Liberty Valley, he manages to be utterly clueless about race. This is partially a product of the ignorance of his mother, Katrina, whose maternal style is why child protective service laws exist. But Anders' naivete is also one of his most admirable attributes. His obliviousness allows him to grow to the age of 15 without being indoctrinated into embracing white supremacy. When the Civil War breaks out, Anders follows the family tradition and enlists in the military as a flag bearer. It's a precarious assignment, but Anders works hard at it and has even mastered several killer routines. While the image of a color guard enthusiastically waving banners while thousands of men murder one another is absurd, it's also historically accurate. Performers were charged with improving morale for troops heading toward possible death. Flag bearers also garnered respect for their willingness to become the easiest target on the battlefield. Anders begins his flag-bearing career for the Union, embracing their goals and mission until he is captured by the Confederate Army and shown the light. Then he twirls for the Confederacy. Not that he minds, their food's better. When his Confederate platoon is slaughtered in a battle, Anders rethinks his values yet again. Hiding in a hole in the mud, surrounded by dead and mutilated bodies, he comes to the conclusion that, rather than face death, maybe he should give the North a second try. The best way to return is to impersonate a Union soldier, and searching among the corpses for a uniform to steal, Anders decides to become the recent deceased B.K. Jefferson. The twist, Jefferson is a member of one of the colored troops. So in one of the most illogical decisions in a satire since Huck and Jim decided to sail south, Anders decides that the safest bet for him is to become a black man in 1863. Anders doesn't look black, so under his new alias, he tells everyone that he's an Octoroon, repeatedly. The ruse never really works, but nobody can be bothered to challenge him, and soon he's surrounded by a cast Joseph Heller might have aspired to create, if Joseph Heller had been black and writing about the Civil War. This band includes Corporal Tobias Gleason, a staunch believer in the American Project, and also in the power of experimental theater, a homicidal Haitian revolutionary, a captive white arms dealer even less partisan than the side-flipping Anders, and a young bugler whose identity is revealed to be just as fluid as Anders' own. Together, this band journeys off the battlefield and into the equally deadly New York draft riots of 1863 and beyond, the forces of hypocrisy and absurdity propelling them all the way. How to Dodge a Cannonball was clearly inspired by the rich tradition of black satire in the American literary canon. The novel calls to mind James Weldon Johnson's 1912 novel, Autobiography of an Ex-Colored Man, and Ralph Ellison's Invisible Man, as well as books by Percival Everett, Paul Beatty, and other recent masters of the form. But despite the novel's pedigree, How to Dodge a Cannonball is also refreshingly original. Here is an author capturing with clarity our current moment by flashing us back to the past. Dale's deft portrayal of American anti-blackness, class exploitation, and cultural uncertainty feels both accurate to the novel's 19th century setting and, soberingly, very contemporary. But this dose of reality never drags the book down. Just the opposite. How to Dodge a Cannonball is often laugh-out-loud funny as it roasts Americans' hypocrisies. I received several concerned looks while reading this novel publicly because of the chuckling it induced. Whether through the story's ridiculous situations or inspired dialogue, How to Dodge a Cannonball keeps the reader off balance, allowing insights to land hard, fast, and relentlessly. It takes an author of rare and exceptional talent to deliver such a knockout punch, which is why How to Dodge a Cannonball established Dennard Dales as a new heavyweight in town. The reviewer, Matt Johnson, is the Philip H. Knight Chair of Humanities at the University of Oregon. His publications include the novels Invisible Things, Loving Day, Pym, and the graphic novel Incognigro. Thank you for joining us for the New York Times Book Review, read by Nefeli Schneider.
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5: Weather for this afternoon, sunny to partly cloudy, a high of 83. For tonight, a few clouds with some light winds, a low of 56. For tomorrow, sunny with a few passing clouds from time to time, a high of 87. 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
6: This is Sherry with All Things Travel, reading from the April and May issues of Travel and Leisure. A River of Dreams. Voyaging with these travelers through Peru's Pacaya Samiria National Reserve sets a new benchmark for exploring the Amazon. A chorus of high-pitched squeals cut through the blanket of mist. We steer our skiff, bobbing up and down on the syrupy brown waters, toward the racket. "It's a troop of squirrel monkeys," says my guide. "Look, up in those canopies." I crane my neck toward the cricopria trees and catch glimpses of acrobatic maneuvers. All around the ship, pink river dolphins pop up for air, their taut blush bodies arcing briefly before vanishing with barely a splash. We then spot large green iguanas slinking along the mid-canopy trees on the banks of the river and hear the happy trilling of parakeets. This is the sort of ecological abundance that has long attracted travelers to the Amazon River, South America's liquid spine and one of the last refuges for jaguars in the world. The 12-cabin cruiser, Pure Amazon, is Abercrombie & Kent's first voyage on these waters and is part of the brand's Sanctuary Collection, which will also include the soon-to-launch riverboat Nile Sirei. After 25 years in Peru, the company is setting out to not just join a tradition, but redefine smart river travel with design-led interiors that evoke a boutique hotel and with five-course dinners paired with Peruvian small-batch wines. For the next four nights, we will venture into the immense Pacaya-Samiria National Reserve, snaking through the web of tributaries that interlace the basin. The journey covers 130 nautical miles, a fraction of the river's length, but that's enough to witness a landscape that shifts between rainforest, riverine communities, and wetlands. The ship's designer, Adriana Granado, wants the vessel to tell the story of this place and its people. Every space on the ship, she says, was designed to showcase the region's heritage. In the cabins, artwork is a testament to the traditions of the Shibopo Kanobo community that the artist belongs to. The ceilings and part of the lounge decor are fashioned from a reed used by local communities for thatching and crafting. The clearest window into life along the river comes from the ship's staff. Life on the Amazon is not easy, says another guide. He is referring to the seasonal flood cycle that begins in December and inundates the forest. In the low season, like we are now, the soils bear rice and watermelon, yucca and beans. But when the floods come, fish disappear into the forest and farmlands drown. As our skiff pushes through the river, it pushes through free-floating water lettuce, an important filtering system for the river and food for manatees. By 9 a.m., we've docked our boats and are laboring up a 32-foot bank before being engulfed by the forest. We stick our heads into a tree trunk hollow and say hello to a startled leaf-nosed bat. Nearby, Rodriguez is mimicking the call of a nighthawk. A greater anabird responds instead with its high-pitched croak. And the guide says come December, the area we stand on will turn into a giant aquarium. On quieter afternoons, other pleasures abound. A soothing massage time in a hot tub, a camu camu pisco sour in the lounge. When the boat is anchored on a sandy bank, I head to the deck to train the spotting scope into the bushes, and I spy a yellow-headed caracara. Occasionally, the wilderness reveals human presence, a dugout canoe stacked with watermelons gliding through the current, or a blue and white passenger boat transporting people and cargo. About 40,000 people live within the reserve. Clavero is a village reliant mainly on subsistence farming and fishing. On the day we visit, heat has pushed the adults indoors, but impervious children play on. I'm curious how life has shifted for this community amid climate change and encroaching development. The animals we used to hunt, like wild boar and bush rodents, are gone, says Francesco, a 75-year-old fisherman. We have to go much farther to find large Amazonian trout and catfish. We take refuge under the shade of an ancient ficus, its tangled roots forming a natural jungle gym for children to climb and swing from. I wonder about the thin line these young ones walk between a life grounded in traditions and a fast-moving world that threatens those ways. One of the strongest cultural tethers here is food. On the ship, each day begins with a feast. Mangoes and corn, charapita chile, pijoya or peach palm, and goldenberry. And I cannot resist tearing into a cocona, a yellow fruit in the tomato family, that later appears in a tall glass of juice. We eat huani, a celebratory rice and chicken dish wrapped in bayo leaves, and donchella, a local catfish ceviche served with giant corn kernels called Choclo. We drink old fashions laced with an infusion made from the clove of woody vine with the aroma of clove. And on our last evening, we take longer than usual skiff ride for a final taste of the river. There's no sight of the near-mythical paiche, an air-breathing fish native to the Amazon basin that can grow to more than 13 feet in length, nor any odd-looking mammals such as the tapir. Paredes had said to me earlier, the Amazon isn't an African savanna. You may see an animal you're looking for, but you're not guaranteed it. At a certain point, our driver shuts off the motor. We are where the Ucayali and the Maranhão rivers meet. This confluence is considered the start of the Amazon River. In the distance, light dances off the boat's windows, and we're told to watch the water closely for pink dolphins. As the sky dissolves into purples and oranges, breaks appear in the water's surface, and soon the dolphins are everywhere, dancing across our field of vision, mercurial and swift. Their alive presence is a reminder that there are still universes where time flows only as fast as the river, and where soul-stirring wonder isn't lost. There are more smaller ships on the horizon. After years of expanding the megaship, the cruise industry is now turning its attention to more intimate yacht-like vessels, an influx of which will drop anchor throughout 2026. Designed to attract high-net-worth travelers, these rarefied ships offer more luxury-style dining and knockout interiors, as well as perks like wraparound terraces. Fewer passengers means bespoke service with one-to-one staff-to-guest ratios, now standard, and specialized amenities including water sports, marinas, and sophisticated pool clubs. Among the wave of yacht-style launches in 2026 are the Corinthian, an Art Deco confection of a sailing yacht from Orient Express, and the Four Seasons, modeled on Aristotle Onassis' personal superyacht. The 128-passenger Emerald Kaya with an aquatic trampoline and a slide off the stern debuts in April. Following in 2027 is Aman's Aman Gaudi, highly anticipated for its wellness programming. Small luxury ships like these have more than tripled since 2010, according to the Cruise Lines International Association. Part of the draw is their ability to dock at more exclusive ports, including the secluded Dalmatian coast towns previously reserved for private yachts and hidden Caribbean spots like North Sound in the BVI. Intimate vessels across expedition and river categories are also proliferating. Viking's fleet reached 100 ships in 2025. When it launched, nine gracious river vessels for travel on the Nile, the Seine, Mekong, Douro, Rhine, Main, and Danube. In the Peruvian Amazon, luxury purveyor and beyond will launch the Amazon Explorer with room for just 32 guests in September. Looking forward, Celebrity Cruises is building its first ever river ships, which will hit Europe's waterways in 2027. Showing that even the largest lines are shifting towards smaller silhouettes. A sea change. Sailing Oceania's new Allura through the Adriatic, this traveler finds herself refreshingly far from the beaten path. Last July, on a working farm called La Sabbiona, deep into the Romagna side of Italy's Emilia-Romagna region, I gathered in the shade of the garden with 20 others around a long table that had jugs of wine and mismatched earthenware on it. The farm keepers and cooks placed platters of prosciutto coppa and parmigiano in front of us. A light summer breeze gently ruffled the vines on the outer edges of the property. We sipped Lambrusco and took in deep breaths of the floral-scented air and mused on the origins of the slightly curved Strasprati noodle, which we were to enjoy for lunch. It means choking the priest, and was hand-formed by the Emilian Romagnol housewives who were upset with the church's tax system. This from the Tuscan gentleman on my left. Bologna, the region's capital, was 42 miles northwest. Rome was 221 miles south. And Rijeka, the coastal jewel of northern Croatia, and the city I'd gone to sleep in the night before, was a near straight shot across the Adriatic Sea from the Emilian coast. I had arrived at Italy's Ravenna that morning as part of the inaugural sailing of Oceania's Allura, a 1,200-passenger luxury vessel that will be sailing the Mediterranean year-round. By lunchtime, this Italian idyll had become our entire universe. Such a setting and pace removed from the rush intentionally slowed down where one is forced to care simply for the banter at the table, the hours the sauce simmered, and whether the espresso should be splashed with grappa or amaro is a far cry from the tour groups trouncing past a list of Italy's greatest hits traditionally associated with cruise tourism. And that is precisely the purpose of Oceania Cruises' approach to its shore excursions. I spent a week in Rome one summer hitting up the big sites. This from the chief commercial officer. A year later, I went back to Rome for a day and spent 8 hours in one specific neighborhood. I felt more connected to Rome after that one day than I had after a week the year before. And that type of connection is what we're going for. The company is prioritizing land-based experiences that focused on what he says is curation over ones that tick the boxes. This means deeper, more specialized interactions that allow travelers access to places and people that embody hyperlocality. Looking ahead, travelers will be setting traps for Dungeness crabs along the Ketchikan coast with Alaskan fishermen on board the Oceania Riviera. Or, for those sailing Sirena, they will be diving into the architectural nuances of Marseille with city insiders. For us on the Allura, it would also mean a vineyard lunch on the Castellan estate, high in the mountains outside Couture, Montenegro, where his language setting was virtually unthinkable while among the throngs of travelers pummeling through the tight stone alleyways of the city's Venetian old town, with an entire rainbow of umbrella-like pointers directing the masses to follow in all directions. The Sabiona lunch, the type of bona fide Italian experience sure to become the story of all the travelers, once home, that leads with its simplicity and genuinely delicious homemade Italian spread. In my experience, that same morning was just as memorable. Priselga is a charmed village on Romagnol hillside whose medieval buildings are painted in muted shades of yellows and pinks. I ambled its car-free lanes with the urgency of a school kid on summer break, directionless with a wide-open afternoon. Inside Bottega degli Asini, I chatted about local embroidery with the friendly shopkeeper and picked up some gold-etched fabrics to use as a tablecloth back home, and I sniffed the DOP olive oils in Salumeri. Once the late morning sun reached high in the shade levels, I took respite from the heat by strolling the cool upper levels of the old town, where ancient building techniques have created natural breeze corridors. Emilia-Romagna roars with those so-called boxes to tick, food centers in Parma and Bologna, UNESCO-protected mosaics in Ravenna. Yet in this quiet village, where just a smattering of locals passed me on foot, and where English wasn't readily spoken, and whose very essence felt unhurried and unknown, I felt that intangible victory of which we travelers are in constant pursuit, having found a place that answered why you had set out on your journey in the first place. Experiences are shifting with the guests. Aboard Virgin Voyages' Brilliant Lady, the adults-only cruise line's fourth and newest ship, cruising has shed its old assumptions. Passengers are called sailors here, and they eschew buffets for sit-down restaurants. They prefer theme parties over dressing for dinner, and are just as likely to be found in the wellness spa's Moroccan mudroom as in Squidding, the first tattoo parlor at sea. You can have people in their 20s and 30s, and people in their 70s and 80s, but nobody feels out of place, said the CEO of Virgin Voyages. Moving beyond its reputation as the cruise line for millennials, Virgin says it now caters to anyone who is young at heart. It's a demographic the rest of the industry is after. Cruise Lines International Association's latest report lists the average passenger age is now 46, with 36% under 40 And a specialist network virtuoso says 36% of bookings are from millennials and Gen Zers. But today's cruisers aren't just younger, they're also more active. And that means shorter sailings to account for working professionals' limited paid time off and more adventurous shore excursions for those looking to venture beyond the bus tours. Virgin's Valiant Lady runs New York to Bermuda loops that can fit into a long weekend, while Ponant recently introduced highly efficient 5-night Mediterranean sailings and even 12-night North Pole expeditions. Regent Seven Seas Cruises now offers overnight stays in ports, allowing the guests to enjoy life after hours in the destinations. And this year, Scenic increased its active options. Jason Flesher, the director of Discovery Operations, notes that passengers of all ages are signing up for faster-paced activities like trail hiking, cycling, and kayaking. And whether they're in their 30s or their 70s, there are active people who might want more. Northern Hospitality. As Greenland becomes more accessible to travelers, tight-knit communities along its southern coast are sharing their traditions and ways of life with those who pass through. We glide slowly toward the settlement of Igaliku as tiny clusters of crayon-colored homes appear against the vastness of the fjord. Emerging out of the fog like an Arctic mirage, the structures are the first evidence of human presence that we've seen in some time. With just 56,000 inhabitants stretched across 836,000 square miles, Greenland is the least densely populated territory in the world. It's my fourth day sailing aboard L'Oréal, a glossy 245-person expedition ship from the French line Ponant that has both a rooftop pool and a team of expert naturalists. Our morning has already included a wind-whipped hike around Valsey, an abandoned Norse church that last played host to a wedding circa 1430. It's this kind of access to Greenland that drew me to the 10-day itinerary, which follows the island's coast by making a U-shaped journey from Tasiilaq in the east all the way up to Disko Bay on the west coast of the Danish territory. Ponant has sailed these waters for over a decade, with new itineraries and ships nearly every season, though it's just one of several luxury lines to navigate the region. With Arctic cruising becoming increasingly popular, Greenland is the latest destination to receive the spotlight. The territory inaugurated the new Nuuk Airport with a 4.5-hour direct flight to Newark in 2025, making it more accessible for travelers looking for an intrepid polar experience. It also promises something that Antarctica can't: people. And these are not untouched landscapes, but ones that for thousands of years, indigenous and settler communities have found ways to live in, despite the extremity of the elements. It was a privilege to meet them and learn of their ways of life, which feels uniquely important at this moment. Logistics still pose a challenge. A whopping 80% of the landmass is covered by the Greenland ice sheet, meaning that to get from one side to the other, your best bet is to go around. Unlike popular ports of call elsewhere in the Arctic, like Svalbard and Reykjavik, which already have well-established tourism infrastructures, there's the palpable sense that the destination is still developing its offerings. Small tour operators within each port are rolling up their sleeves to accommodate the increasing number of international arrivals. In 2024, visitors to Greenland hit an all-time high of 150,000, nearly triple the nation's population. By creating new land excursions and in-town experiences, but expedition cruise vessels with their ability to move through shifting weather conditions and thick ice sheets are still the most practical way to navigate the nooks and crannies of Greenland's 27,000 miles of coastline, and to connect tiny communities where roads and airports simply don't exist. In this case, there are more buildings and sheep than the 30 people who live here, most of whom are descendants of Anders Olsen, a Norwegian merchant, and his Greenlandic wife, Tuperna, who made their home here in the 1780s. like a line of fire ants entering unfamiliar terrain, my fellow travelers and I file out of our tenders and toward the UNESCO-appointed site of Gorror, a Norse settlement on the outskirts of the present-day Igaliku. Awaiting us is the official tour guide, the town's school teacher, and a mother of three, who leads us through the tall grasses and dandelions to the stone remains of the first cathedral on the North America continent, around 1126. We listen intently as she shares historical points of interest before asking our most burning question. What is life like in a town of so few people, only reachable by boat? And she says, ready the children for school, teach school, tend the farm animals, rest and repeat. And as for free time, we play cards, she replies, as if it were the most obvious answer in the world. One morning, the ship docks between bobbing ice floes for a landing in Tasleek, where the population is around 1,800, and we embark on a walking tour led by residents who show us hallmarks of the town, including the supermarket that relies on biweekly deliveries from Iceland and mainland Denmark. And this is except during the winter months when the sea ice makes it inaccessible. New expedition vessels, however, are helping overcome that challenge. Last year, Ponant's Commandant Sharko, an icebreaker ship, managed to push through the frozen conditions when other delivery ships couldn't and bring essential supplies in a moment of need. Much as expedition teams are attuned to the quick-changing weather of the Arctic when meeting the needs of their passengers, being nimble and adaptable to those of the local communities is of equal importance, especially as these small towns accommodate the swelling number of travelers seeking to connect with them more deeply. Our day ends in the recreation hall for an Inuit drum performance. The room fills with the sound of meditative thuds against caribou skin drums and the haunting throaty vocals of several dancing men and women. I think of how these beats have transcended the many generations who have lived in this remote corner of the world, and a revel in knowing I'm just the latest bead in a long string of people to quietly nod along. New ports are unlocking new sides of a destination. At Klawok Island's recently opened indigenous-owned cruise port in Alaska's Inside Passage, guests on such lines as Seabourn and Regent 7C Cruises, they disembark onto a floating dock that appears carved straight from the wilderness. They might gather around a crackling fire while awaiting excursions to Whale Watch, visit a local totem carver, or sample Alaskan seafood and forage greens beneath the temperate rainforest canopy. It's one of several new ports bringing passengers closer to off-the-beaten-path spots. In the Caribbean, the Emerald Cruises now calls at the Port St. Charles Marina on the west coast of Barbados, a quieter alternative to the bustling Bridgetown port. Using newly installed moorings designed to prevent damage to the coral reef, the Emerald's superyachts can now anchor offshore, allowing guests to swim, snorkel, or paddle directly from the ship, or utilize tenders to the historic Speightstown. Building new ports of call can take years of infrastructure, development, and permits, as was the case in Colombia for the AMA Waterways, the first major cruise line to sail the Magdalena River. The newly launched ships now serve as floating launch pads for exploring vibrant riverside towns like the colonial-era Santa Cruz de Mompox and San Basilio de Palenque, the first free African town in the Americas. Larger ships are also getting new berths to help disperse traffic from overcrowded harbors. Construction is underway on a port at Barahona, Dominican Republic, looking to attract visitors to the country's less trafficked southwest. Galveston, Texas, opened a fourth cruise terminal in late 2025, serving large ships from Norwegian Cruise Line and MSC Cruises, a $156 million project aimed at generating jobs and economic growth for the Gulf Coast Barrier Islands. Hungarian Rhapsody. Though buffeted by history, Budapest has always hung on to a sense of grandeur and glamour. This traveler explores a city finally getting the glow-up it deserves. There is no more pleasant way to savor Budapest's past glory and see where the city is heading than to stroll the length of Andrássy Avenue from Erzsébet Square to City Park. When Andrássy was designed, beginning in 1872, Hungary had only recently won autonomy within the Habsburg Empire. With this grand boulevard, almost as wide as the Champs-Élysées, it flexed its newfound political and commercial muscle. The political vision came from liberal statesmen like Gyula Andrássy, the Hungarian prime minister who gave the avenue its name. The commercial drive was boosted by a wave of immigrants, including many Jews from Russia and other parts of the Habsburg Empire, who were welcomed to the city in the mid-19th century to jumpstart a lethargic economy. They repaid the favor with deep civic pride, funding and developing monumental late Habsburg architecture.

0: 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By continuing to listen, you verify that you qualify within one of these categories. 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
1: Number 25 stands one of its grandest building. It was denied this neo-Gothic Behemoth was designed in the early 1880s, and everybody called it the Dreschler Palace after the cafe that once occupied its ground floor. But some of its 172,000 square feet was divided up into only 24 apartments, and the ceiling height was stratospheric. If you can't get an apartment in the Dreschler Palace today, you can at least get a very big room. It's now W. Budapest, which gives you some idea of what the city has been doing lately. On the warm evening my wife and I arrived, the hotel terrace facing Andrássy Avenue pulsed with beautiful young Budapesters taking selfies, Hasidic men in wide hats and yarmulkes sipping mojitos, and tourists from India and China trying to talk over the disco thump. The hotel decor is bracingly up to date, too. Vivid blues and greens and oranges, metallic mesh room dividers, and retro-futurist furniture. Certain design elements wink at the local culture, but you wouldn't know unless somebody told you. The building once housed a dance school, and spreading brass lampshades are meant to recall the tutus of bygone ballerinas. The stylized chess pieces and checkerboard floors in the restaurant nod to Hungary's prowess as a global chess power. There are mirrors everywhere, a tip of the hat to Harry Houdini, who was born Eric Weitz in Budapest in 1874. This can sometimes be taken a bit too far. I complained that I kept getting lost in the mirror-lined corridors of the basement spa, and I was told, oh, that's on purpose. But on the whole, the splashy design never gets overly cute, and it brings a welcome balance to the ponderous weight of the late Habsburg style. When the Dreschler Palace was purchased in 2014, there were only two other luxury hotels in the city. By the time it finally opened in July of 2023, after years of painstaking renovation, it had plenty of competitors, and even more luxury hotels are set to open in the coming years. There are several reasons for this. Budapest may be chock-a-block with stately old buildings, but many are in terrible shape, with stucco flaking from their outer walls and the odd bullet hole to remind you of the horrors the city has lived through, which makes those buildings relatively cheap for investors betting on a Budapest boom. For the moment, the supply of new luxury hotels outstrips demand, but the hotel general manager doesn't expect it to stay that way for long. Much of the impetus behind all these new hotels comes from the top, which means the national government, which means Viktor Orban, the authoritarian prime minister. And Orban doesn't much like Budapest, which is run by his political opponents, and Budapest feels the same way about him. Overall, Orban would rather spread government largesse around the Hungarian countryside, where his voters tend to live. But both ends of the political spectrum agree that Budapest needs a better class of visitor, and they're willing to put aside their enmity to make it happen. The city's shabby old days live on right around the corner from the hotel in the old Jewish quarter. And this is where Budapest's famous ruined bars are clustered, and these ramshackle watering holes are still a big tourist draw. They sprang up in derelict buildings around the neighborhood during the late 1990s and early 2000s, when times were particularly tough in Hungary. A joyful, subversive spirit reigned, fueled by the cheap booze. Think the Lower East Side of Manhattan in the 1970s. It was like a second renaissance of the city, very free and very creative. Before long, bands of carefree kids from around Europe discovered that a certain kind of raucous, low-budget fun could be had at the ruined bars. They became a popular staging area for stag parties and similar debauchery, with all the predictable collateral damage. Slowly but surely, the ruined bars lost their local patrons. There's no real underground anymore. We have a dozen artificial ruined bars that are 100% filled with tourists. It's all fake now. And the one I visited had organic soap and a dice

0: An air blade dryer in the bathroom. Some ruin. So where can you find some real honest ruins today, or at least the playful, inventive bars and restaurants that once squatted in them? We were pointed to a place in the out-of-way 8th District. Bar Bazaar and the next-door restaurant, Enzo, were tucked away in the courtyard of a crummy-looking building in a down-at-the-heels neighborhood. It took us a few minutes to find them, even though the taxi had dropped us at the right address. But it was here that we had our best meal in Budapest. The menu looked Asian, but the chef likes to throw a few curveballs. So we got things like Nashville hot chicken and pig ear salad with tofu mayo, pickles, and chili. Everything we ate was surprisingly and awfully good. So it's since closed since our visit, only to be reborn as Yumi in the same space with the same chef and his eclectic sensibility intact. A shinier version of Budapest's future lies just beyond Heroes Square, where Andrássy Avenue terminates. You can walk there easily from the W, or better yet, take the old-fashioned M1 subway with its adorable pint-sized carriages. The M1 started running in 1896, giving Budapest the oldest electrified line in continental Europe, and it looks now much as it looked then. Stop briefly in Heroes Square for a truncated timeline of Hungary's melancholy history. Many of the stone heroes on the square's colonnade earned their laurels from unexpected victories in losing causes, whether against the Ottomans or the Habsburgs. One sad hero who isn't on the colonnade is very much here in spirit. On June 16th in 1989, 250,000 people gathered in Heroes Square for the ceremonial reburial of Imre Nagy, the prime minister who was executed after leading Hungary during the doomed 1956 revolution against the Soviets. A fiery speech by a young Viktor Orban, who was then a student, had the crowd chanting, "Soviets, go home." Not long after the rally, they did, and Orban vaulted onto the national stage. Heroes Square opens onto the sprawling city park, or in Hungarian, liget means grove. Like the subway system, the park as we know it dates to 1896, the date believed, rightly or wrongly, to mark 1,000 years since the chieftain Arpad led the Magyar tribes out of the Kazakh steppes to found Hungary. Budapest is littered with architectural party favors from this millennial blowout. Itself has a Disney-filled vineyard castle left over from the event. But by the 21st century, the park, like so much of Habsburg Budapest, had succumbed to decay and neglect. If Andrássy Avenue glorified the Budapest of its era, the park is meant to glorify its future. Over the past 12 years, the Hungarian government has spent $750 million to transform it into an oasis of culture and leisure, and it's more than half finished. There was some grumbling at the outset, mostly about cutting down trees, but everyone soon went all in on this one. "We had the privilege of working inside a kind of political bubble," said Thomas Vigari, the clever fellow who heads content development for the Budapest project. "We worked with the right, we worked with the left. There's no one who doesn't like the project." He showed us the happy outcome of all this goodwill as we walked around the manicured grounds. Daring modernist museums have sprouted around in the park in the past several years, with more on the drawing board. The Museum of Ethnography, with its arched, meadow-topped roof, is not to be missed. Fanciful Habsburg follies have been restored and repurposed. New playgrounds are so smart and charming that they make a strong case for bringing a kid along with you. Any kid. He asked me what Americans call the miniature urban streetscapes where children can drive bikes instead of cars. And I don't think we have such things, but we ought to. And the one in Városklok is wonderful. Liget Budapest's crown jewel so far is the House of Music, Hungary, which opened in early 2022. The country has historically punched way above its weight when it comes to music. There was a time in the mid-20th century when many of America's leading orchestras had Hungarian-born conductors. So it makes sense that the Liget Budapest project has bet big on a music museum. The Japanese architect Su Fujimoto took his inspiration from the light filtering through the surrounding trees and the undulations of sound waves to make something quietly sublime. With its glass walls, leafy ceiling motif, and mottled mushroom cap roof, the House of Music looks like it grew straight up from the ground with a little help from a large watering can. We sprawled on beanbags in the museum's downstairs sound dome, a kind of musical planetarium. Dreamy images drifted across a cupola while music from God knows how many speakers enveloped us. A few years ago, the renowned composer Jorge Kurtag and Vera Ligeti, the widow of the even more renowned composer, sprawled here, the museum director told us. The past met the future. Both were over 90, and they loved the beanbags. Budapest is still a great music town. Since 2005, the Budapest Festival Orchestra has made one of its homes in a striking concrete block on the Danube called Mupa, which is like Budapest's Lincoln Center. The Béla Bartók National Concert Hall is known for its first-class acoustics, and the orchestra, often overlooked, is among the finest in the world. I tried to get tickets to an all Brahms program led by the orchestra's beloved founder, Ivan Fischer. And when it comes to Brahms, there's simply no one better. But sold out, like most of Fischer's concerts, but strings were pulled, and I'm not embarrassed to say it. Figari is friendly with Fischer's assistant, who even got us backstage to meet the maestro after a thrilling rendition of Brahms' Fourth Symphony. If you miss Fischer Mupa, you might catch him leading a small ensemble in the restored synagogue on Rumbach Street, which he does regularly. The architect, Otto Wagner, was only 27 when he designed the building in 1868. Moorish-style arches on slender columns encircle the eight sides of its airy, domed sanctuary. The fortunes of Rumbach Synagogue tell a broader story of Budapest Jews and their singular history. Its Jewish population reached almost 200,000 by the end of the 19th century, and this is around 25% of the population of the city that had come to be known as Budapest. These Jews did their things their own way. They preferred speaking Hungarian to Yiddish, waved the red, white, and green flag with real fervor, and in general took a loose-limbed approach to Orthodox Jewish practices. They felt, and they were encouraged to feel, completely at home. The Jews of Budapest fared better than many Jews elsewhere in Hitler's Europe. 8 out of 10 survived the war, thanks in part to the relative squeamishness of Hungary's homegrown fascist leaders, although Jews in the rest of Hungary were not nearly so lucky. But Budapest Jews suffered too. Walking along the Danube promenade, we came across 60 pairs of empty cast-iron shoes, men, women, and children's, lining the embankment near the Hungarian Parliament building. In the winter of 1944-45, the fascist militiamen of Hungary's Arrow Cross forcibly led thousands of Jews to the riverbank, made them remove their shoes, and killed them. And the executioners often kept the shoes. The iron renditions were placed on this spot in 2005 as a quiet, moving remembrance. Rumbach Synagogue survived, but like its congregation, by the skin of its teeth. Shelling damaged the roof during the Soviet siege of Budapest in 1945, and the last rabbi moved to London in 1957. By the end of the 1970s, birds were the building's only congregation. The Rumbach Synagogue reopened in 2021 after 6 years of restoration. And it is, again, exactly as Wagner meant it to be, and a small miracle to behold. The Hungarian state paid for most of it and required Rumbach to also operate as a non-sectarian cultural venue, which is why Fischer performs here. But you can't keep a good synagogue down. A 23-year-old approached us to restart Friday night services here, said Rumbach's director, and soon we had 70 young people every Friday night. My wife and I spent our last nights in the city at the Four Seasons Hotel, the Gresham Palace Budapest, which has changed very little since I stayed there some years ago. The Gresham Life Assurance Company of Great Britain commissioned the handsome five-story building as an overseas headquarters and fancy residence for its employees in the early 1900s. The company's suits did not stint on the budget for beautiful leaded glass and wrought iron. They're everywhere. A century later, the Four Seasons brought the Gresham's Art Nouveau splendor back to life, and it didn't stint either. The Gresham makes my personal list of top five hotel lobbies anywhere, so I was glad to see a new cocktail bar smack in the middle of it. Any excuse to hang out there is welcome. The other thing you want to do at the Gresham is stare out your window if you're lucky enough to get a room facing the Danube. Dead in front of you is the magnificent Szczecin Chain Bridge, which is to Budapest what the Brooklyn Bridge is to New York. Before it opened in 1849, there was Buda and there was Pest. And after the two cities were united and officially became Budapest in 1873. But like the Brooklyn Bridge, no history lesson is needed to appreciate its genius and its beauty. Looming down from the heights above the bridge is the Buda Castle Complex, which, like the bridge, is the stone embodiment of Buddha's history, for good and ill. Both the bridge and the castle have gotten shined up and refurbished recently, which is in itself a political act. The national government says we must preserve the past. The city leadership asks why we don't build more modern architecture. We're in a struggle for identity. But fortunately, a visitor doesn't need to pick sides. Wild ride on a bike adventure in Tanzania's Singida Grumeti Reserve. This traveler gets close to the land and the stewards who protect it. I've ridden with many excellent bike guides across the world. Intrepid types who could fix a broken chain in a downpour or talk you over an alpine climb when you are at your absolute limit. But I have never ridden with anyone quite like Kabichi Suma Murarancha. On a sweltering October afternoon in the Singida Grumeti Reserve, it's a 350,000-acre conservation parcel in northwestern Tanzania, adjacent to the Serengeti National Park. Murarancha is leading me and a small group of advanced cyclists on a challenging 31-mile ride, the first of three legs in an inaugural fundraiser called the Wagora Bike Ride, and it unspools along rocky red clay roads and through jutting rutted jeep tracks, past braying herds of zebra and startled warthogs. Twendini, he cheerfully shouts, which is Swahili for roughly let's go, y'all, as he sails up a daunting and technical climb. He's got a shotgun slung across the back of his bike jersey. One hand rests on his handlebars, the other works a walkie-talkie, through which crackles news of wildlife sightings. Murarancha, from the nearby village of Bokor, has been shot by an arrow, struck on the head with a machete, and bitten by a lion. And he was, he tells me, surprised by the big cat, as matter-of-factly as if he were describing being pestered by a fly. None of these injuries, mind you, happened on a bike, but rather during the rounds of his regular job as an anti-poaching scout on the reserve. The work of scouts like him is why a group of 16 cyclists have been invited to bike across the Singida Grumeti, something that's not normally done. The ride is a fundraising effort on behalf of Grumeti Fund, the partner that manages the conservation efforts on the reserve, and it's dedicated to the much-beloved scout leader Kitaboko Wigora, who was felled in 2008 by a poacher's poisoned arrow. Safari is a purpose, is how it's described by the person who's been involved in creating the run. Events like this also provide a way to bring the increasingly popular active travel segment into the safari world, which, despite its rugged reputation, consists largely of being ferried about in land cruisers. The money raised will help support years' worth of patrols, go toward hiring scouts for a new rhino reestablishment program, and keep the Special Operations Group, a select crew that includes Murarancha, and keep it up and running. The reserve absolutely pulses with wildlife. In one moment, you can watch a giraffe snacking on acacia leaves, and in another, savanna elephants saunter slowly along. In the background, there are grazing tope, bounding Thompson's gazelles, and far in the distance, a snoozing pride of lions. And in between the mammals is an even denser profusion of bird life. As someone who's gone on day hikes and not managed to see a single squirrel, it is a ridiculous abundance. But it was not always this way. When Matt Perry, the general manager of the fund, arrived in 2008 to what had been a fairly moribund private hunting concession, he remembers going out on one of his first nights and being surprised to see a series of glowing lights across the plains. They were the fires of poaching camps, literal butchering stations, where bushmeat was being processed and dried to be ferried to illicit markets. Today, the wide-ranging anti-poaching effort led by Glenn Stain, a former British Royal Marine, it incorporates manned observation posts and aerial surveillance and is coupled with community outreach, including education and microloans for business development. And it's paid off. Since 2003, there has been a 16% average annual increase in the number of lions and an average 7% for elephants, a general five-fold jump in non-migrating herbivores. The next morning at the start line, someone plays ADC's DC's Highway to Hell over a portable speaker to the collective amusement of the riders. And yet, it is anything but that. As magical as the reserve is while in a vehicle, there's something disarmingly intimate about traversing it on two wheels. Poised between being awed by the landscape and experiencing a slight frisson of instinctual alertness, I feel curiously alive, sometimes giddy, as I move on my own steam. And there are, of course, dangers. At a safety briefing, Stein said, top of the list is buffalo, particularly the churlish older bachelors. Perry, who in his several decades at the reserve has had all sorts of encounters, including having to flip a canoe to avoid a wading hippo, he tells one tale of being forced on a patrol up a tree by an aggressive buffalo. Eventually, he sneaked down. I got to my car, and I said I'm going to drive down the same pathway and see if he's still there. And sure as shooting, he was just standing there looking. But the team, mostly drawn from the surrounding communities, are well-drilled in spotting and responding to wildlife. Rounding one bend, we come upon a Land Cruiser staking out a lioness with cubs. The mother lets out a low rumble, and the hairs on my neck go vertical. The guides give a few shouts, and the cats move on. Mostly, though, we just ride, goofing with the guides, devouring watermelon slices at the rest stops, and at the finish each day plunging into the ice baths that are fashioned out of agricultural stock tanks. On the last night, our small group gathers together for one final time. We share a meal, and afterward a spontaneous dance party breaks out. Thanks to a local music group from the Kura tribe. As my fellow Wagora riders move to the infectious rhythms, I stand back for a moment. In the enveloping darkness, I can just make out several zebras who seem to be watching our group with curiosity. I think back on the last few days, on the goal of the ride as well as the work that the team does every day, and I feel positive that moments like this will endure for generations to come. Back to the land for his next New York City restaurant. The chef heads to Greece and learns from the country's millennia-old food traditions. On a March morning last year, the chef Daniel Holm and members of his team from his three Michelin-starred restaurant, 11 Madison Park, in New York City, they climbed into several pickup trucks and drove into the scrubby mountains of Crete. For 2 hours, along winding roads and up steep hills, they followed a local gathered to his matado, the stone hut from which he tends his flock. What happened next, he says, was like a spiritual experience. The group participated in the humane slaughter of one of the animals, prepared the meat together, and shared a meal with their hosts. It was inspiring to watch the process and the seriousness about it. It was a profound lesson, not only in the island's agricultural traditions, but also in relating to food and the earth. There is a sense of respect everywhere in Greece. Respect for water, the ingredients, the animals, the environment, everything. Hum and his colleagues were in Greece for a two-week culinary immersion, inspired by a lunch Hum ate at Taverna Okonomo on a previous visit to Athens. We were 80% through the meal, and we had basically only eaten vegetables. He has long been a proponent of sustainable, plant-forward cooking. And I was like, oh, I need to bring my team here. He connected with the owner and the chef, and they designed an itinerary that explored various facets of Greece's complex cuisine, bringing Hum and his crew to the home island of Crete and the smaller Cycladic island of Tinos, then doing a deep dive into Athens' dynamic food scene. The research trip will inform their work at 11 Madison Park and the new restaurant Hum plans to open later this year in Manhattan's West Village. After the pandemic, Hum used his platform to challenge the manners in which we acquire and consume food. And that includes questioning our industrialized food systems and the environmental impact of meat production, and considering what can be gained by reorienting the way we eat toward the connections between food and place. He's also an advocate outside the kitchen. Hum helped co-found the food equity nonprofit Rethink Food. And in the fall 2024, he partnered with UNESCO as a goodwill ambassador for food education, a role in which he focuses on the intersection of global foodways, biodiversity, and the natural world. When you look at a place like Greece or wherever, there's such long food traditions. There's a lot to learn. The trip last March began with a slice of Mediterranean culinary culture that many outsiders don't see. Cretan cuisine is like its own category. Of course, there is seafood-focused coastal cooking, which he notes is built around plentiful small fish like sardines and anchovies. But Greece's largest island also has towering peaks in its center, home to a mountain cuisine entirely its own, plus two UNESCO biosphere reserves, where certain farming practices, ingredients, and recipes are protected. Hum and company stayed at Millennia Mountain Retreat, an Albergo Diffuso-style eco-resort. They foraged for mountain greens before dining at Neptunia's, a farm and restaurant in the hills above Chania, where the kitchen consists of clay pots over wood fire. Hum's team drove further into the old ways of the Aegean, in Tinos, about 140 miles north of Crete, where the boulder-strewn environment has shaped how locals eat. In many parts of the island, agriculture and winemaking are made possible by ancient knowledge. They had to terrace the landscape to be able to raise animals or grow anything for the place to even be habitable. And to this day, the tiered stone walls prevent erosion, mitigate wind damage, and provide a link to farmers and shepherds of generations past. There are trails around these terraces that have been walked on for millennia. The group's guide was the chef Marinos Souranis, with whom they walked, baskets in hand, to gather wild artichokes and rock zampir. Hum and his team ended the trip in Athens, where they savored modern dishes that meld tradition and innovation. At Papoutsakis restaurant Pharaoh, in the hip Exarchia district, creative and seasonal small plates like chestnut stew, lamb slow-cooked with golden thistle, and stuffed cabbage rolls in an avgalimo sauce are prepared over the live wood fire. You feel the Athens energy there, Hum says. And another lesson he took from his time in the capital was how a connection to the land and the methods used to grow and harvest food, and it can remain palpable even in a city of more than 3 million. Near the central market, you'll find a Porto, one of the capital's oldest tavernas, opened in 1887 in the basement of an historic house. We had a dish of chickpeas, another of fava beans, and one of gigante beans. In other cuisines, that would have been one dish. There's so much knowledge there for a chef. The recipes are only part of it. And that's all the time we have for travel today.
1: Progress on Ocean Energy. I'm Randy Simon, and this is Earthwise, a look at our changing environment. Ocean energy, or marine energy, refers to renewable energy obtained from the ocean's motion, waves, tides, and currents, and thermal properties that are used to generate electricity. It is a largely untapped, consistent, and clean resource that has great potential. But a combination of high development costs and the challenges of operating in such a harsh environment has kept ocean energy as largely a research topic rather than a significant contributor to society's energy needs. But that is gradually changing. The annual report of the Ocean Energy Systems International Collaboration Agency highlights many of the ongoing projects in ocean energy. China has tidal power demonstration projects, one of which has continued stable operation for over 8 years. China also has a floating wave power platform producing megawatt-level power. The UK has the world's largest operational tidal stream project, the Magin in Pentland Firth, in operation since 2018. The Shetland tidal array has been operating for more than 9 years. There are additional operating systems in Ireland, Sweden, the Netherlands, Spain, and Italy. Several other countries have systems under development or planned. In North America, Canada has multiple projects under development. The U.S. has test systems in many locations on both coasts, but no commercial-scale projects underway. The ultimate potential for ocean energy is enormous. Estimates are that it could power nearly 57% of U.S. electricity needs just from our two coasts. Globally, it could supply double the world's current demand for electricity. Earthwise is a production of WAMC. 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
2: 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Listener discretion is advised.
3: Weather for this afternoon, sunny to partly cloudy, a high of 83. For tonight, a few clouds with some light winds, a low of 56. For tomorrow, sunny with a few passing clouds from time to time, a high of 87. 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
4: Welcome. This is Rebecca Shore for Radio Eye, and today I will be reading the Smithsonian Magazine, dated April-May 2026. As a reminder, Radio Eye is a reading service intended for people who are blind or have other disabilities that make it difficult to read printed material. Please join me now for the first article, which is titled, The Queen of the Ghetto Gave New York's Immigrant Community a Voice. A century later, it's re-emerging. Anzia Yezierska wrote from experience, then worked hard to make sure her work found an audience. Then a new audience found her. By Fred Natus. In the 1890s, the crowded Jewish enclave on New York's Lower East Side, filled with horses, pushcarts, clotheslines, and Hebrew shop signs, drew fascination and derision from the American public. This immigrant community was considered exotic and creative. It was also decried as squalid and foreign. At the same time that uptown audiences were flocking to Yiddish theaters, novelist Henry James was writing with alarm about the Hebrew conquest of New York. Growing up in this crucible of a new America, a Jewish immigrant named Anzia Yezierska, through sheer force of personality, would overcome prejudice to become one of the Roaring Twenties' most popular authors, one whom a New York newspaper dubbed Queen of the Ghetto. Yezierska's writing gave voice to the ghetto's dwellers as she documented the struggles, particularly of immigrant women, to lead full lives in the United States. Her work helped non-immigrants understand the striving of the foreign-born. And though her fame has wavered, her work remains as vital today as it was 100 years ago, capturing the immigrant experience with a vividness rarely matched in American letters. Yezierska's family arrived in New York from Poland in 1890 when Yezierska, the youngest of nine children, was about 10 years old. They were among the 2 million to 3 million Jewish people who migrated to the U.S. between 1880 and the early 1920s. While her parents encouraged her brothers to pursue careers, they expected their four daughters to gain a minimal education, then do menial work in sweatshops before quickly marrying. Her father, Bernard, stressed that a woman without a man was less than nothing. Yezerska disagreed, and her father came to call her blood and iron for her willfulness. When she was still a teenager and working long hours in a laundry, she left home and took a room on East 63rd Street in the Clara de Hirsch Home for Working Girls, where staff prepared immigrant girls to be garment workers or servants, or to train as stenographers. This was the first phase of Yezerska's effort, as some of her later fictional characters would say, to work myself up for a person. A benefactor provided her with a scholarship to Teachers College at Columbia University. After graduating in 1904, she became a cooking instructor in city schools. Teaching, though, was not her calling. She later described the work as a treadmill of deadness. Yezerska's 1911 marriage to Arnold Levitas, a typographer, proved no escape. After giving birth to their daughter, Louise, in 1912, Yezerska detailed her ensuing discontent with the role of stay-at-home mother in an unpublished essay, The Rebellion of a Supported Wife. She ended the marriage in 1916 and dedicated herself to writing short stories. For several years, Yezerska collected rejection slips. She was brimming with ideas, but the writing didn't come easy. As she described it, "Sometimes the vivisection I must commit on myself to create one little living sentence leaves me spent for days." Yezerska developed a style she termed immigrant English, mimicking the idioms of New York's Yiddish speakers. "I told her my head was on wheels from worrying. Her characters are hungry for food and for fulfillment and feel impeded in the effort to become a person in America." Their relentless drive reflects the author's rage at women's subordinate roles, at their poverty, and at the widespread disdain they received. As the narrator says in the short story, How I Found America, "Without the public's understanding, the immigrant would forever remain driven back upon himself, corroded by the very richness of the unused gifts within his soul." Her own gifts she was determined to use. In 1917, Yezerska was in her mid-30s, had published only a few stories, and was unable to find full-time teaching work. So she followed her mother's advice to direct her complaints, as at a department store, to the top. On a cold day late that year, she dropped in unannounced into the Columbia University office of John Dewey. A major force in progressive education, Dewey was a dean at Teachers College where Yezerska had trained. That day, she spoke passionately to him about her dreams. The tall sage was stunned and charmed. She gave him several short stories to read, and Dewey grew infatuated. Soon, he was writing her love letters and poems. In one, he prophesied that from Yezerska, a great song shall fill the world. Dewey bought her a typewriter, encouraged her to audit his graduate seminar, and, to help subsidize her writing, employed her on a sociology project in Philadelphia. He also forwarded an essay of hers to the New Republic. The romance between upper-crust philosopher and passionate immigrant, which was to inspire many of Yezerska's later writings, didn't last more than a year. After the breakup, Dewey demanded she return his letters. She refused and lifted some of his phrases for upper-class characters in her fiction. After the New Republic ran the piece Dewey had sent them, editors began snapping up her stories. The critic Edward J. O'Brien gave Yezerska's The Fat of the Land the top ranking in his annual anthology of best short stories for 1919. The tale offered a fresh portrait of the immigrant Jewish mother in the character of Hannah, a woman of frayed nerves and wild emotional swings. When her children snatch food from her market basket, she shouts, "Murderers, what are you tearing from me, my flesh? From where should I steal to give you more?" The children prosper. while Hannah's old country ways remain an embarrassment. As adults, they settle her in a comfortable townhouse with servants. Ambivalent about her new status, Hannah is caught between worlds. She feels at home, neither during a return visit to the ghetto, nor amid the new comforts of the fat of the land. When Houghton Mifflin published Yezierska's short story collection, Hungry Hearts, in 1920, sales were sluggish. Serving as her own publicist, she knocked at the door of Hearst newspaper columnist Frank Crane and handed him a copy of the book. In his syndicated column, Crane wrote with awe about Yezierska, insisting that her stories revealed an alien people's naked soul. That's when Hollywood came calling. In the 1910s and 20s, film producers, many of them Jewish, were looking for stories that highlighted the humanity of Jewish immigrants at a time when groups such as the Immigration Restriction League and supporters of eugenics were stoking fears of foreigners. Movie studios produced more than 36 silent films set in the Jewish ghetto in the 1920s, making the ghetto picture its own genre. In 1921, the pioneering film magnate Samuel Goldwyn offered Yezierska $10,000 for film rights to Hungry Hearts and put her on salary to complete the script. She stepped off a westbound train in Los Angeles in January 1921, wearing a simple blue suit, felt hat, and sandals. Journalists had gathered to cover her arrival, and before climbing into a limousine, she spun tales to them suggesting that Goldwyn's contract had saved her from hard labor in Manhattan's sweatshops and laundries. She did not mention her long stints as a teacher and writer. Headlines followed. Sweatshop Cinderella wins fortune in movies. Yet Yezierska soon wearied of the star treatment and the studio system. The script was completed in a few months, and she briefly remained in Hollywood to work on a novel, but found no inspiration. After rejecting contracts from Goldwyn and producer William Fox, founder of Fox Film Corporation, she returned east for the most productive period of her life. In 1923, she published her first novel, Salome of the Tenements, which featured a streetwise Jewish girl who marries an upper-class philanthropist. Famous Players Lasky, the predecessor to Paramount Pictures, bought the film rights for $15,000, and the movie appeared in 1925. In that same year, Doubleday published Yezierska's finest novel, Bread Givers, a coming-of-age tale with echoes of Louisa May Alcott's Little Women. Yezierska describes the fate of a group of four sisters, three of whom are forced into dubious marriages by their father, Moesha Smolensky. Sarah, the feistiest of the sisters, breaks away from her family as a teenager. In their frequent arguments, her father, like Yezierska's own, calls Sarah blood and iron. After many struggles, Sarah achieves independence by becoming a schoolteacher. In A Coda, Sarah and her husband, a school principal, take in her widower father, unruly as ever, whom Sarah has found selling chewing gum on the streets. A reviewer in the New York Times hailed the novel's raw, uncontrollable poetry. But it was the last of her books to sell well. Yezierska wrote two more novels to diminishing interest, and the 1929 stock market crash wiped out her Hollywood earnings. Within a few years, the one-time queen of the ghetto applied for government relief and joined the New Deal's Federal Writers Project, where, for one assignment, she employed her creative talent to describe the different species of trees in Central Park. In 1950, her autobiography, Red Ribbon on a White Horse, with a foreword by the poet W. H. Auden, gained critical praise but few readers. She wrote book reviews for the New York Times, but otherwise lived out her days far from the spotlight and died in 1970 at a California nursing home after a stroke. Her work would soon emerge from obscurity after a chance rediscovery. In the late 1960s, Alice Kessler Harris, a British-born historian, later a professor at Columbia University, was researching Jewish participation in New York's labor movement. Finding references to Yezierska in Yiddish materials, she took breaks from the library's microfilm machines to read Yezierska's out-of-print books. In the early 1970s, as the women's movement gained momentum, Kessler Harris shared her photocopy of the novel with publishers, painting Yezierska as an unsung hero of an earlier feminist movement. In 1975, thanks to her efforts, Persia Books published a new edition of Bread Givers. Now a century old, the novel has sold more than 400,000 copies since its reissue. Many readers still identify with its portrait of a demanding immigrant father. I can't tell you the number of Chinese and Indian and Nepalese who've written to me to say how the book resonates, Kessler Harris tells Smithsonian. The father in the book is clearly an exaggeration, but that exaggeration is familiar to so many people from different cultures that it's one of the things that give the book its standing power. Yezierska's Blood and Iron, the passion and stubbornness that informed her prose, explain her endurance and the jolt of recognition her words continue to offer readers. Not bad for someone who once said of her early days that she was just one of many new Americans beating out their hearts at your gates for a breath of understanding. And accompanying this article, fun fact, who was Anzia Yezierska? Yezierska was a fearless and imaginative promoter of her own work and even lobbied her publisher in vain to have Herbert Hoover write the foreword to Hungry Hearts, her 1920 short story collection. When Samuel Goldwyn produced a 1922 film inspired by Hungry Hearts, director E. Mason Hopper filmed it authentically right where the stories are set, in New York's Lower East Side. Next, when America found itself ready to roll, Route 66, stretching from Chicago to Los Angeles, was the road of endless possibilities. The country's mother road started out as a way to get from point A to point B, but quickly became the host of a culture and a symbol of freedom, by Ilana Scher. A road trip today can feel like an industrial affair. You travel 80 miles per hour on six-lane highways where brightly lit exits deposit you at 24-hour fuel stops and chain motels. Yet not that long ago, Route 66, a two-lane highway, was the height of modernity. See America's Wonderland, crowed 1940s billboards advertising the road, which then represented the fast lane to the future, connecting Chicago to California in a shining example of early interstate travel. When cars were new in the early 1900s, railroads offered the most reliable long-distance transportation. Thoroughfares, called highways, were often unpaved paths along what had once been hunting trails or wagon ruts. Many had poor signage and were prone to washouts, and featured terrifying corners that might be fine for a horse, but wreaked havoc on newfangled motor cars. In 1916, the federal government stepped in, passing the Federal Aid Road Act, and offered states money to develop major highways. Then, in 1921, Congress mandated that federal funds be used to connect those roads into an organized interstate system. The government push was welcomed by an Oklahoma businessman named Cyrus Avery. A prominent member of the American Association of State Highway Officials, Avery successfully argued that Americans would be best served by improving the tangled yarn of roads running through the Midwest to the coast and building connections between them. On November 11, 1926, Route 66 became an official federal highway. But the road was far from complete. Only around 800 miles of the commissioned 2,448 miles between Chicago and Santa Monica were asphalt. The rest were paved with dirt, gravel, bricks, or even wooden boards. To hasten completion, Avery organized envoys from the eight states traversed by Route 66 to promote the new highway with advertisements, maps, and even a 1928 foot race from Los Angeles to New York City, the latter chosen in hopes of attracting East Coast visitors. The Bunyan Derby, as it came to be known, took 84 days and reportedly left 144 of its 199 entrants hobbled. Only 55 runners finished, and the winner Andy Payne, a member of the Cherokee Nation in Oklahoma, used his $25,000 grand prize, around $500,000 today, to pay off his family's farm and fittingly buy a car. Meanwhile, road crews were working their way across what Avery promoted as the Main Street of America, and the entire stretch was finally paved by 1938. By that time, the Depression had sent Dust Bowl refugees westward along Route 66 as they fled the empty fields of the Midwest for the golden promise of farm work in California. In his 1939 novel, The Grapes of Wrath, John Steinbeck called the highway the Mother Road, evoking the refuge that Okies sought, and the route's role in the birth of West Coast cities. When the United States entered World War II, Route 66 became an artery for military transports heading from forts to ports. After the conflict, the highway cruised into its glory days, brimming with families and big Plymouths eager to tour their newly triumphant country. Road trippers gawked at the brick and glass of big city Chicago, towering Saguaros in Arizona, or the crashing waves of the Pacific. America was beautiful. People had money and vacation time. Route 66 was the place to spend it. So many travelers hit the road, in fact, that by mid-1950s, Route 66 couldn't support all the traffic. Bit by bit, the road was widened or bypassed in favor of new multi-lane highways until the old route was officially demoted from its status as a federal highway. In 1985, its stretches reverted to state-controlled byways and county roads. Mom-and-pop establishments began to fade away as the modern world rushed past on new interstates. Sections of the original route were swallowed up by sand or built over as cities expanded. Yet the allure of the route's gorgeous scenery and 20th century Americana continues to attract travelers from around the world. It's still possible to cover several hundred miles on the old road, especially in Oklahoma, New Mexico, and Arizona, and even grab a cup of coffee and a slice of pie at a picturesque cafe. In Luther, Oklahoma, the third generation of the Threat family is working to preserve one historic stop. Alan Threat Sr. opened the Threat Filling Station in 1915 to serve black travelers during the treacherous days of Jim Crow. As the only black-owned business between two sundown towns where black travelers were unwelcome, the Threat became a haven for black motorists and a site of community for locals, hosting barbecues and ball games on a full-size baseball diamond. Much farther west, in the blowing sands of the Mojave Desert, Albert Okura purchased the old railway town of Amboy, population zero, in 2005, and began the painstaking work of restoring its vintage gas pumps and mid-century motels. After Okura's death in 2023, his son Kyle continued his dream of restoration. "We can't give up, because if not us," Kyle Okura says, "then who?" On a map, Route 66 might look like a mere choppy diagonal line running from Chicago to the Santa Monica Pier. Yet it has helped tell the American story. The road is a living thing, and at every stop, you'll find its caretakers. Accompanying the article, did you know, what is the musical highway? One of Route 66's strangest attractions came as recently as 2014, when the New Mexico Department of Transportation installed a series of custom-designed rumble strips outside De Harris, New Mexico. When a traveler drove over the strips at precisely 45 miles per hour, the vibrations played America the Beautiful. It was a feat of imagination and engineering, and short-lived. By 2022, because of new asphalt, the song was no longer playable in full. And also with this article, road shows. In these classic movies, brash, gritty, sometimes outrageous, Route 66 plays a starring role. By Brandon Tensley. The Grapes of Wrath. In this 1940 film, adapted from John Steinbeck's novel, the Jode family leaves Oklahoma amid the Great Depression and heads along Route 66 toward the promise of California. The New York Times lauded the Dust Bowl migration tale as deserving of a place on a small, uncrowded shelf devoted to the cinema's masterworks. Easy Rider. Two men score big in a Los Angeles cocaine deal, then ride toward Mardi Gras in New Orleans. Directed by Dennis Hopper, the 1969 film cast Route 66 as a symbol of freedom and helped push Hollywood onto a new road of its own, ushering in an era when directors with distinct voices and visions began to run the show. Two-Lane Blacktop. Starring the singer-songwriter James Taylor and Beach Boys co-founder Dennis Wilson, Monty Hellman's 1971 cult film tracks a group of young street racers tearing through the Southwest. The movie evokes a bittersweet moment, not long before Route 66's two lanes were outnumbered by interstate highways. Rain Man. In Barry Levinson's 1988 dramedy, brothers Charlie, Tom Cruise, and Raymond, Dustin Hoffman, travel from Cincinnati to Los Angeles to claim an inheritance. They follow stretches of Route 66, visiting landmarks like the Big 8 Motel in El Reno, Oklahoma. The journey to the west and into the past helps bridge the brothers' estrangement. And finally, Cars. In John Lasseter's 2006 animated film, Lightning McQueen, a talking race car, is headed to an important race but winds up stranded in the fictional town of Radiator Springs, once a major stop on Route 66. He learns of the highway's bygone greatness. Cars didn't drive on it to make great time, one resident recalls. They drove on it to have a great time. And finally, the Smithsonian's renovated carousel will return to the National Mall for another round. The classic merry-go-round is gleaming again, but it's more than an amusement. It's a ride through history. By Lonnie G. Bunch III. To take in a museum exhibition with all its art and historical significance is to appreciate the meticulous planning that goes into it. Designers create galleries around relevant objects. Curators spend years digging through centuries-old archives. Art handlers agonize over mounting a painting just right. Yet one historic item on the National Mall landed at the Smithsonian with far less deliberation. Secretary S. Dillon Ripley first brought a carousel to Washington in 1967, calling it a living extension of the museum's, although people worried it was more silly than substantive. The New York Times even reported concerns that the institution was becoming an ivy-colored Disneyland. Despite the doubts, the Smithsonian has managed to maintain Ripley's vision, curating an artifact with a richer story than many of our grandest buildings. Carousels were not always meant for entertainment. They were originally designed as training mechanisms for jousting without tiring a horse. By the late 18th century and early 19th century, the carousel, as we know it, arrived in Europe and then America. The figures at this time were mostly made of wood, and other animals besides the horse were added to the carousel repertoire. World War I, World War II, and the Great Depression reduced the available wood for carousel animals, and they began to be built of aluminum. The ornately decorated animals went out of style, making way for faster roller coasters and other forms of entertainment. In 1947, a different gleaming carousel was installed at Gwin Oak Amusement Park outside Baltimore, about 50 miles north of Washington, D.C. Opened in 1894, Gwin Oak was built along streetcar lines as an invitation to neighbors from all economic strata. Yet black residents, despite constituting about a quarter of Baltimore's population by 1950, were not welcome. Starting in 1955, an eight-year effort to integrate Gwin Oak mirrored the civil rights push farther south. It began with years of picketing the park's All Nations Day, which excluded countries with primarily black populations. But over time, the Gwynne Oak protesters became bolder, joining the national landscape of students braving hostile crowds to attend school in Little Rock, Arkansas, bus riders taking to the sidewalk in Montgomery, Alabama, and teenagers sitting unbowed at a Greensboro, North Carolina lunch counter. On August 28, 1963, the same day Martin Luther King Jr. shared his dream with crowds on the National Mall, Sharon Langley became the first African-American child to ride the carousel at Gwynne Oak. After hurricane damage shuttered the park in 1973, the carousel went into storage. A few years later, as Ripley's original carousel began to show its age, the Smithsonian began looking for a suitably grand replacement. Gwynne Oak's hand-carved beauty, an emblem of the struggle for civil rights, fit the bill. For four decades, riders of all

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1: They fledge when they're 3 or 4 weeks old and almost as big as their parents, 11 or 12 inches long. Although you may picture a woodpecker high on a tree trunk, northern flickers, young and old, actually forage mostly on the ground. So this young flicker, just out of its nest, is poking around in the dirt and leaf litter, looking for ants and other insects. It makes test flights and, day by day, reaches higher and higher into the trees. But you'll still see it regularly, beak down in your lawn, probing for food. The best thing you can do for the young flicker, and other fledgling birds too, is to give the bird some space. And especially, keep your cats indoors. Next spring, this bird will probably be drumming on your roof, advertising for a mate. 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I'm Mary McCann. 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
2: Hello, and welcome to our program. My name is Sue Iyer, and I will be reading National Geographic magazine here on Sight into Sound Radio. Today's reading continues the story from last week, Unearthing a City Frozen in Time. 5,000 years ago, the Indus city of Mohenjo-Daro in modern-day Pakistan was one of the world's most advanced ancient metropolises. Now, archaeologists exploring the fragile ruins are discovering with new clarity just what made the sprawling settlement an urban marvel. Words by Alize Kohari, photographs by Sarah Karen. Why did we stop trying to learn more about Mohenjo-Daro? A year after Dales wrapped up his first season of excavation, Pakistan and India went to war, their second over Kashmir. Could the fighting, though short-lived, have discouraged the Pakistani state from championing its Indus-era sites? Why emphasize a common civilizational origin with a neighbor you keep warring with? In any case, as of 1965, new major excavations ceased at Mohenjo-Daro, and the focus shifted towards preserving the above-ground ruins. UNESCO, which led this conservation campaign, proposed three interventions: large spurs built into the riverbed to contain the ever-shifting Indus, now trending toward the remains, tube wells to pump groundwater into a drain circling the site, and desalination of excavated areas. Some archaeologists protested. The measures were too expensive, too experimental, and required far too much upkeep. They were right on all three counts. Mohenjo-Daro became a World Heritage Site in 1980, and the campaign officially concluded in 1997 at a total cost of $23 million. But little has changed, or too much has. Walking through the lower town, Gadhi pointed out bulging brick walls and wells rimmed with salt. "Like plaque on teeth," he said. When those spurs were built, unexcavated sites near the river were bulldozed by accident. Grasses planted to suck salt from the soil were throttling the structures underground. Whoever suggested planting eucalyptus on the grounds had forgotten its roots can unfurl 100 feet outward. Today, when some archaeologists speak of these interventions, they can barely hide their disappointment. Many of Mohenjo-Daro's excavated structures have collapsed or broken down at some point and later been reassembled. According to Asma Ibrahim,

0: a leading Pakistani archaeologist who has consulted at the site, its poor preservation is the result of experiments done over the years, often at the behest of foreign consultants. Local expertise, she says, is critical to the preservation process. Nearby farmers, for example, have experience in flushing salt from the soil, and people in surrounding villages apply mud plaster to protect their homes, a technique also in use at Mohenjo-Daro. As the excavated city turns into a giant ship of Theseus, its primary function is as a tourist destination. On most mornings, I saw chattering school children dart through crumbling alleyways, dodging TikTokers and YouTubers, and local taking selfies, holding a 20 rupee banknote featuring the same view. Couples slipped off toward the lower town, where the walls are higher, for a rare moment of privacy. Even though the UNESCO-led campaign concluded decades ago, its legacy lingers. The site had been transformed, as University of Pennsylvania anthropologist Lynn Meskel writes, from an active archaeological excavation into a static ruin that necessitated preservation. Some archaeologists never really stopped lobbying for excavations to resume at Mohenjo-Daro. Several have suggested the site be excavated, studied, then reburied before salt does its usual number. Ultimately, the host country makes this call, and a full-scale excavation never seemed to be on the table. When I spoke with Christina Menagazzi at UNESCO's Pakistan office, she did not sound optimistic. For the moment, there is no intention to launch an excavation campaign at Mohenjo-Daro. So we talked instead about conservation best practices. That was April 2025. What happened next, I can't fully explain. No one involved in the dig would discuss it publicly, perhaps worried about jinxing or derailing it. Suffice it to say, someone somewhere changed their mind, because in mid-May, after decades of demurring by Pakistani authorities, the archaeologists got permission to dig again. These started small. A Pakistani-American team of 36 or so, co-directed by archaeologist J. Mark Kenoyer, professor of anthropology at the University of Wisconsin-Madison and protege of the late Dales, laid two trial trenches just west of the stupa. It was an area previously, and perhaps carelessly, excavated by British archaeologist Sir Mortimer Wheeler. He'd never bothered to fill in his trenches or preserve the stratigraphic records of what he had found. Kenoyer's team didn't dig deep, only about 3 feet, enough to locate the top of a wall discovered in that earlier excavation. Wheeler, a World War II brigadier, had assumed the city was fortified, but there's no evidence of warfare at Mohenjo-Daro or at any other Indus site. In fact, across all Indus art, there's just one depiction of conflict: two men brandishing spears, a woman standing between them. However, in this case, he identified the structure as a retaining wall meant to hold back water. Believed to encircle the upper town, the wall likely had an economic function, such as the control of trade flow, ascertaining when it was built and when it eroded, Kenoyer told me, would provide a more precise timeline of the city. The team aims to date the site's earliest settlement via core drilling. I know what the date will be, Kenoyer said. It will be 3,300 BCE. We've dated it at other sites. But however, having it confirmed at Mohenjo-Daro will be important, because we'll show it's part of a pattern found throughout the Indus Valley. This is what archaeology looks like most days: testing hypotheses, groping for answers through the dirt and the dark. I'll admit I felt deflated. I'd begun to imagine the answers to all of Mohenjo-Daro's mysteries awaited us fully formed, hiding just beneath the ground I'd walked on. But I was being naive. There's a legacy of asking certain types of questions at Mohenjo-Daro, Rizvi from Pratt told me, and the answers are never satisfactory. She's an archaeologist who is not a fan of excavations. Every archaeologist will agree excavation is a destructive process, even if there are reasons to do it, she said. If Mohenjo-Daro remains enigmatic, it probably means we're not asking the right questions, not that we don't have enough data. Earlier excavators of Mohenjo-Daro considered the city and its civilization to be elusive because they hadn't found evidence confirming their assumptions that it was a theocracy, say, or a monarchy, or a militarized city-state. Only recently have archaeologists started sifting through earlier evidence to study it on its own terms and explore new theories that power in a city like Mohenjo-Daro was more diffuse or that Indus society was egalitarian. The priest king is dead, Adam Green, an archaeologist who studies ancient inequality, wrote in a recent academic paper, or in this case, most likely never existed. Rizvi, who has been working at Mohenjo-Daro since 2019, wants to open up the past in a way that doesn't foreclose possibilities. We'll always look at it from whatever lens we have at our disposal, right? For colonial era excavators, for instance, that female figurine had to be a dancing girl, she said. If we live in a hyper-capitalist world, we're going to ask about trade and commerce and currency. But maybe those aren't the right questions. They're certainly not the only questions. At the site, Rizvi was struck by how people who worked there now spoke of it. They kept talking about care, she recalled. We take care of the site. The site takes care of us. It wasn't something to extract knowledge from. It was self-caring, holding people's livelihoods. Was there a way, she wondered, of visualizing that care in the past? In other words, asking new questions grounded in people's ongoing relationship with the site? Her current research, which combines archival reports and remote sensing, examines how Mohenjo-Daro's residents, as they built and maintained their city, interacted with their surroundings. How neighborhoods and houses changed over time, for instance, and what they might tell us about their priorities. Still, there are limits to what existing data can give us. Nearly 5,000 of those soapstone seals have been found, but in order to decipher the writing, we would need a much longer sequence of text, or a bilingual one. If any site has it, Kenoyo told me, it's going to be Mohenjo-Daro. If future excavations are conducted with care, it might be possible to find it on perishable material like wood or birch bark. In the past, when you had 50 workmen digging with picks and shovels, fragile material had no chance of surviving. The main reason to reopen excavation, though, was to revive the spirit of archaeological inquiry at Mohenjo-Daro. It isn't just the site that is decaying, but also the culture and expertise around it. There are fewer and fewer archaeologists who know it well. The fresh excavation seems to have invigorated the place. I may not agree with the excavation, Rizvi said, but the folks at Mohenjo-Daro needed to feel this was theirs. It became theirs through excavation, and that is beautiful. Last summer, I received a voice note on WhatsApp from Sheikh Javed Ali Sindhi, an independent researcher who moonlights as a guide at Mohenjo-Daro. We had spent many days together discussing the Indus script, colonial era intrigues, and whether he could take a DNA test to see if he had any Indus ancestry. It was the penultimate day of excavation which he'd taken part in, and he wanted to share a thrilling moment. Alhamdulillah, God gave me the honor. The wall first emerged from my trench, he announced, describing its width and composition, the precise dimensions of its bricks. To be able to touch Mohenjo-Daro, to excavate it. His voice trailed off with awe. Steeped in stories of Mohenjo-Daro's discovery, a diligent student of its contested histories, he could now picture himself as a character in them. As he spoke, his voice was almost drowned out by birdsong. Even through the phone, Mohenjo-Daro seemed to thrum with possibility. 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We are Sight into Sound Radio since 1967. The global hunt to unlock the healing powers of poop. Gut-borne bacteria could inspire treatments for a huge range of maladies, and some of the most useful bacteria can be found in the world's most isolated of places. That means scientists are fanning out around the globe trying to reach far-flung communities before that isolation is disrupted. It's messy work for reasons you might not expect. Words by Adam Piore, photographs by Solvin Zankel. The first Bajau volunteers pulled up in canoes around 11 a.m. and gathered on a rickety wooden balcony surrounded by the turquoise expanse of the Sulu Sea. They were the intrepid ones. Over the previous week, word had spread through the settlement of roughly 200 adults and children living in houseboats and wooden huts perched above the ocean just off Mabul, a tiny island northeast of Borneo. A team of outsiders was coming to visit with an unusual offer. For centuries, the Bajau Laut, a mostly stateless indigenous group, sometimes referred to as sea nomads, have lived an itinerant life on the water, hunting tuna with spears, diving for spider conches, abalone, and sea cucumbers, and dusting their faces with cooling powders made from rice and pandan leaves. In recent years, they have drawn the interest of scientists for their exceptionally large spleens, which allow them to hold their breath underwater for as long as 13 minutes, a unique adaptation to the abundant ocean ecosystem that has sustained them for generations. But the research team that arrived this past October from Germany's Kiel University and Malaysia's University Malaya had come to gather information about an entirely different kind of ecosystem. They were there to learn about the vast community of unseen organisms living on the skin and inside the digestive tracts of the Bajau themselves. The team would compensate volunteers for their time, but as a translator conveyed to the roughly 20 villagers gathered on the balcony that morning, that offer came with an unconventional request. The researchers had come to collect feces, and they'd take as much of it as each volunteer could muster. Plastic bowls would be handed out shortly. The request was met with giggles and jokes that belied the stakes of the mission. Scientists finally have the tools to study the trillions of invisible organisms that reside within us, the microscopic world known collectively as the microbiome. In recent years, they've made some alarming discoveries. The industrialized world has reshaped the human microbiome to be far less diverse and resilient than that found in the guts of individuals living more traditional lifestyles. Like the Bajau people, that insight, along with a growing number of studies suggesting changes in the composition of the gut microbiome, often accompany many chronic maladies, has raised urgent concerns, especially as the isolated places may not remain that way forever. The question is whether the diseases that we now have that are skyrocketing in prevalence, like obesity, like diabetes, like liver disease, some forms of cancer, even some neurological diseases like multiple sclerosis and Parkinson's, are in part due to deficiencies of microbes that we can resupply, says Rob Knight, a computational microbiologist and microbiome pioneer who directs the Center for Microbiome Innovation at the University of California, San Diego. That last part, resupplying, is critical. If remote cultures across the globe have stronger, healthier, more diverse microbiomes, could they help us cure diseases? Would collecting and then using their microbes even work? And what are the ethics of taking someone's poop, even if the intentions are good? Eager to answer these questions, and more like them, is the Global Microbiome Conservancy, GMBC, an international consortium of scientists building a biobank of fecal samples from the world's most remote populations and a library composed of tens of thousands of individual bacterial strains derived from each stool specimen. The GMBC has been at it for almost a decade, collecting gut bacterial samples from non-industrialized populations in Europe, North America, Africa, and Asia, from Tanzanian tribes people to Inuit in the Arctic Circle, while hoping to document the evolution of human microbiomes across the globe. In the process, it aims to better understand the impact of industrialization, processed diets, and antibiotic use on human health. The stakes couldn't be higher. Globally, more than 10 million people suffer from inflammatory bowel disease, IBD, chronic inflammation in the gut that manifests as ulcerative colitis or Crohn's disease. In recent years, evidence linking the onset of those conditions to abnormalities in the gut microbiome has steadily grown. Differences in gut microbiome composition have also been found in those suffering from a wide array of other conditions, from autism and type 2 diabetes to heart failure, cancer, anxiety, arthritis, and more. Long believed to be expendable microbial hitchhikers picked up at random, many of the bacteria living inside us, particularly in our guts, are now understood to be critical players in the complex, holistic systems that govern human health. Many co-evolved with us over millions of years and operate like microscopic chemical factories, essential for healthy development and the efficient functioning of the human body. And yet, there's still so much more to learn, including one key mystery: whether or not microbial changes are the cause or the result of a wide array of connected diseases. The possibilities that could be unlocked by the GMBC's work are tantalizing. But first, it needs to find more poop. The GMBC's growing fecal archive, housed in a series of freezers in the recently established Kiel Microbiome Center in Germany, currently contains close to 2,000 stool samples from some 50 human communities worldwide, ranging from urban centers in industrialized countries to remote villages. Each stool sample has been genetically sequenced, revealing the presence of thousands of bacterial species never before seen, studied, or named. From this biobank, nearly 10,000 bacterial strains representing roughly 600 species groups have been cultured, isolated, sequenced, and made available to scientists around the world. Overseeing this burgeoning Alexandria Library of Poop are Mathieu Groussin and Mathilde Pouet, the French husband and wife team who first conceived of the GMBC. Their goal is to increase inclusion of underrepresented human populations in microbiome science and to characterize the full biodiversity of the human gut microbiome as it exists across the globe. Groussin and Pouet were postdocs at MIT when they first got the idea to create the GMBC after reading a high-profile 2014 scientific paper that detailed the lifestyle, diet, and microbiome of a remote tribe of Tanzanian hunter-gatherers known as the Hadza. The Hadza's lifestyle is similar to that of early humans, who lived at a time when, presumably, evolutionary forces shaping the human microbiome were strongest. To collect the fecal samples, a team led by researchers from the Max Planck Institute for Evolutionary Anthropology in Leipzig, Germany, traveled to the shores of Lake Eyasi in northern Tanzania's Rift Valley. The 27 Hadza tribespeople who provided fecal samples had little exposure to modern antibiotics and soaps and lived on a diet of honey, berries, baobab fruit, tubers, antelope, monkeys, bush pigs, baboons, and any number of other targets of opportunity that could be foraged, scavenged, or hunted. As a reference, the researchers also surveyed the microbiomes of 16 Italians living in Bologna, along with samples from rural farming groups in Burkina Faso and Malawi. The differences in their microbiomes were stark. The Hadza had far higher levels of microbial richness and biodiversity than the Italian urban control group and the African farm dwellers. In comparison, the Western microbiome looked as depleted and diseased as that of an IBD patient. A difference, the researchers suggested, with potentially dire consequences for anyone living in a more modernized world. Humans and their microbes have evolved in tandem over millions of years, with microbes influencing everything from digestion to our personalities. One microbe found in Africa helps people access energy-providing compounds from tough, fibrous tubers. Another, found in Japan, allows its human host to extract complex carbohydrates from seaweed. Some microbes send signals that can speed up or slow down metabolism. Others produce essential vitamins, influence appetite, regulate blood sugar, and help train and support our immune system. Newer evidence suggests our microbiomes can even alter our brains, promoting extroversion, influencing mood, and determining how we respond to stress. Groussin and Pouet were uniquely qualified to dig deeper into the focus of the paper. Groussin, a computational biologist, specializes in genomics and evolution. Pouet, an expert in experimental microbiology and ecology, focuses on more practical matters. She had built one of the world's first microbiome biobanks from 11 healthy fecal microbiota transplant donors to treat people in hospitals suffering from Clostridium difficile C. diff infections, which can cause diarrhea and colon damage. But to tackle the questions raised by Hadza research, they'd need more data. specifically a lot more poop from a lot more places. They pitched their mentor, Eric Alm, a MIT professor of biological engineering, on the idea in 2016, and he agreed to provide the funding. The Global Microbiome Conservancy was official. We have come to the end of our program. I have been reading National Geographic magazine. I'm Sue Iyer, and this has been a production of Sight into Sound Radio, Houston, Texas.
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2: Weather for this afternoon, sunny to partly cloudy, a high of 83. For tonight, a few clouds with some light winds, a low of 56. For tomorrow, sunny with a few passing clouds from time to time, a high of 87. 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

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This is Paul Zielinski and David Brooks with the reading of the Lansing State Journal and the Detroit News and the Free Press. For the next half hour, I will be reading the Lansing State Journal news, beginning with the obituaries. Edward Lee Alex Sr., 75, of Mason, and Deborah Spooner, 70, of Lansing. Michigan State Police have finished the agency's investigation into the fatal shooting of Isaiah Kirby in East Lansing in April, and it's been sent to the State Attorney General's office for review. Ingham County Prosecutor John DeWayne noted the investigation was complete in a news release on Tuesday, June 2nd, saying he recused his office from reviewing the case for potential police malfeasance. State police presented findings to his office, and he referred them to the AG, DeWayne said. That's consistent with his office's policy regarding fatal officer-involved shootings, said DeWayne, who also noted he has both a personal and a professional relationship with the alleged stabbing victim, Douglas Milak, creating a conflict of interest in the matter. Kirby, 21, of Owings Mills, Maryland, was shot and killed by East Lansing police officers in the area of Lake Lansing and Abbott Roads on April 15th during an incident that involved a theft call and a stabbing. Upon arriving at the scene, officers encountered Isaiah Kirby, who was armed with a knife and running toward responding officers, DeWayne said in his news release. Multiple officers discharged their service weapons, resulting in the death of Mr. Kirby. Milak was stabbed multiple times in a parking lot, allegedly by Kirby, but is recovering from his injuries, officials have said. A data center in Mason would more than double the tax revenues, officials say. A data center developer is promising an investment of more than $1 billion and a cash infusion that would more than double Mason's present-day tax stream, City Manager Deborah Stewart told council members June 1st. Bloomfield Hills attorney Alan Green of Dykema Gossett PLLC notified city officials in a letter in February that his client, who has not been publicly identified, was evaluating sites for a potential hyperscale data center development within or near the city of Mason. That developer is now asking the city to provide utilities for a property on the northeast corner of Columbia and College Roads on the western edge of Vive Township west of the city. Minimum investment that they have agreed to commit to is a minimum private capital investment of $1 billion, with a minimum taxable investment of $500 million, Stewart said. That is obviously significant for our community. They did note that the minimum is significantly less than where they think they will end, but that is the commitment they know they can make for this project. Our current city tax capture is $4.3 million. This project alone would bring in $7.6 million. Our total tax capture with this project and our current tax capture would be close to $12 million. Stewart said the added tax revenue could help the city as well as Mason's public school system and could even mean reduced taxes for residents. Stewart, who said she will negotiate a Public Act 425 agreement for a conditional land use transfer with economic benefits for both the city and Vive Township, told those at the June 1st session there is still no official site plan for the project, but her understanding is that the data center mainly would be 45 feet tall and in some areas no more than 65 feet tall. Stewart said she met with a group representing the developer on April 27th. The identity of the end user has not been released to officials.
We were not asked to sign an NDA, but they will not share that until they're later in the process, she said. We have no confidentiality agreements or anything like that. They have just not shared their name with us. The facility isn't supposed to use more than 40,000 gallons of water a day, which Stewart said is typical for an industrial user. This is easily achievable within our existing system with no new wells, no new storage, no new treatment, she said. Just for your reference, the water consumption would only be to provide office facilities water. There's no regular discharge of water for any other use than an office building. That's what's going to be coming into our wastewater treatment plant. She said the data center facility would have a closed-loop cooling system that reduces its water use. The closed-loop system might discharge every 7 years before getting refilled. And the discharge would get trucked to a separate treatment area. While we have water and sewer directly to that site, to loop it would require some additional infrastructure that would be completely at the developer's cost, Stewart said. There would be no cost to the city related to that. Backup generators will only be associated with the offices, and noise will be restricted to 55 decibels. Stewart said standards established in the now repealed New Technology Innovation M3 zoning district in preparation of any data center proposals would be placed in any 425 agreement. Council members voted 5-2 in February to create the Technology Innovation Zoning District with noise, screening, and other standards for data centers in preparation of any proposals. However, a group opposed to the ordinance that calls itself Mason Data Center Facts gathered enough signatures to get the ordinance before voters for a referendum vote. City Council members then voted 4-2 in March to repeal the ordinance, rather than allowing residents to vote on the referendum in August. Council members voting for the repeal said that option allows the city and community to start working together on alternatives and restrictions for data centers. But the June 1st session started within an hour's worth of comments from city and township residents concerned about data centers. I feel confident that we are addressing issue after issue after issue that has been brought up that is a concern, and that those will all be addressed contractually, either through either a 425 agreement, a development agreement, or a utility agreement, Stewart said. I, for one, feel that we are moving in a direction where we are going to be able to receive the benefits of a project while mitigating the biggest concerns the community has. I feel really good that we're moving forward in a positive direction. She added that we do not plan to provide any local property tax or tax exemptions for this project, and we've made that very clear. Several months of contentious meetings led to Council's 5-2 vote in February to create the new M3 Technology Innovation District that opponents said was a welcome mat for data center developers, despite rules for noise, setbacks, and other concerns. Council members argued that under current zoning rules, a data center could locate in any M2 area zoned for manufacturing purposes, but with less stringent standards than the ones in the M3 ordinance. The city had not yet designated an M3 district. Separately, Mayor Russell Whipple and Councilwoman Elaine Ferris are facing a recall effort. No data centers in Mason has approval to try to collect the required 1,000 signatures within a 60-day period for each petition by July 31st. If they are able to get enough signatures, Whipple and DeFerris would be on the ballot for recall in the November election. Their terms are scheduled to expire at the end of 2028. 4 seats are open on the City Council this year, and 10 people are running.
East Lansing, Coral Gables, a long-time restaurant with a lengthy history and a loyal following, will close permanently at the end of June. The decision, announced via a June 2nd post on Facebook, is bittersweet for owners and likely for the community, but can't be blamed on economic conditions or industry hardships, owners Anastasia Kimbouris and Stuart Vanes said. "This is just the right time," Kimbouris told the State Journal on Tuesday afternoon. "To all who have considered the Gables their home away from home, a place for family gatherings, meetings, celebrations, or simply a familiar spot to find friends, we extend our deepest gratitude for your loyalty and support," the owners wrote in their closure announcement. "Serving you has been an honor, and we will sincerely miss the daily connections that have meant so much to us." The Kimbouris and Vanes families have jointly owned the restaurant at 2838 East Grand River since 1968, but the eatery's roots date back even further to the 1920s when it operated as a roadhouse. In the 1930s and 1940s, Tommy Dorsey and his orchestra, Duke Ellington, Stan Kenton, Woody Herman, the Four Freshmen, and the Inkspots played there. The building burned down in the late 1950s and was rebuilt, according to the restaurant's website. Coral Gables' final day of operation will be June 30th. Over the years, Coral Gables has been frequented by MSU students, staff, and community members. For a century, the Gables has been the setting for countless meaningful moments. First jobs, first drinks, family brunches, and even meeting future spouses, owners said in their announcement. "This place holds a special significance not only for our patrons, but for our family and staff as well. Closing our doors is bittersweet as we reflect with nostalgia on the memories while recognizing that the time has come. We wish the very best to everyone we have met along the way. Your presence, patronage, and friendship have shaped us and this establishment in immeasurable ways. We sincerely thank you." The restaurant was a gathering place known for everything from the Greek dishes and soups on its menu and the 33-foot mural uncovered on one wall during a renovation nearly a decade ago. "It was the kind of place you would come even if you came in by yourself. You'd see someone you knew here," Kimbouris said. "We had such a strong MSU connection between faculty, staff, athletes that goes way back," Vanes said. Kimbouris said that connection exists with the entire East Lansing community. "We were so grateful to all our regulars," she said. "They're like family. We have had incredible, super dedicated employees and customers. They are lifelong friends," Vanes said. Owners have been talking about when they should close the business for a while now, Vanes said. After nearly six decades in the current building, another round of upgrades to the structure were a certainty, he said. "We're at the point where we're going to be facing having to do quite a bit of upgrading," Vanes said. "We were at the point where we needed to decide how many more years we really wanted to continue in this capacity. We've done some major upgrades here before, but we were a lot younger." The closure isn't an unhappy decision, Vanes said. "It's not devastating. It's not unhappy. It's just where we are at this juncture. We don't want to say it's not devastating to customers, and we want to be sensitive to that, but we don't want them to think it's like we're forced to do this because of market trends," Kimbouris said. "It's clearly a life decision for us as a family." Both families own the Coral Gables property. Kimbouris and Vanes said they don't know what they'll do with it once the restaurant closes. They've also considered offering some of the food the restaurant is known for as to go in the future. "A lot of people came in for our Greek food or soup, and in some capacity, we in the future, we plan to do a Greek takeaway," Kimbouris said. "It will be in the area."
3 Michigan university boards could be revamped if recently proposed legislation gains enough traction to make its way onto the ballot. After Michigan State President Kevin Guskovitz announced his plans to leave the university because of an unsustainable situation he blamed on the Board of Trustees, a joint resolution is gaining more support to change how the boards are seated at MSU, the University of Michigan, and Wayne State University. Michigan is one of just 4 states in the country that elects its university board members through a public vote. However, the Mitten State is the only one that elects board members through a statewide vote. Colorado, Nebraska, and Nevada elect their board members through district votes. Now, a bipartisan group of lawmakers is working to change the way university board positions are filled. And the effort has the backing, at least for now, of some big political names. At least one MSU trustee told the State Journal the proposal is not the cure-all it's expected to be. The House resolution was sponsored by State Rep Greg Markkanen, Republican of Hancock, and Representative Joe Tate, Democrat of Detroit. And the Senate proposal was sponsored by Senator Edward McBroom, Republican of Vulcan. The initiative would align Michigan's big 3 universities, MSU, U of M, and Wayne State, with the other 12 public colleges in Michigan, which have their board members appointed by the governor with consent from the Senate. If the joint resolution is passed with a 2/3 vote from both the House and the Senate, it will be placed on the ballot for Michiganders to vote on. If a majority of the electorate votes in support of the change, a state constitution would be amended. The way we've selected board members needs to change, Governor Gretchen Whitmer said in a statement, according to the Detroit News. The bipartisan proposal to appoint university board members would help ensure institutions have the leadership and expertise to get things back on track. 2 former governors are advocating for the change as well, the Detroit News reported. Democrat Jim Blanchard, who was governor from 1983 to 1991, and Republican John Engler, who was governor from 1991 to 2003 and then served as interim president at MSU for 1 year, have been advocating for the change. Engler led MSU during the fallout of the Larry Nassar scandal, filling the seat after former President Lou Anna K. Simon's resignation. The selfishness of these trustees, they don't put the interests of the university or the students or the faculty or the state of Michigan first, Engler told the Detroit News. It's petty, petty politics, and to what end? No one knows. McBroom said he's been advocating for a similar policy for years, saying there's a proven model that works more effectively to limit the tension and dissent within boards. It's not that our other 12 universities don't periodically have tension and board resignations or problems, McBroom said. Every board or body does, right? That's the nature of people. But clearly, our other 12 have a lot less than these 3 do. And so I think it's just time to say, let's switch to a model that works so well everywhere else. It's not perfect, but its track record is way further ahead than our party nomination, conventions, and statewide elections process. McBroom said the current process is flawed from start to finish, from candidates being selected at party conventions to many voters not even knowing that they'd be asked to vote. It's one of the least participated in parts of our ballot, McBroom said. Most people just leave them blank, and they're primarily only elected through the straight party selection, and it's just proven to be a very faulty system. It has many problems that add up to dysfunction we're seeing at the board level.
MSU trustee Mike Babalo, Republican of Plymouth, said it feels like the proposed legislation, which would require changing the state constitution, is a response to the disagreements at MSU, and that people are taking advantage of the situation to push through their own agendas on how boards are seated. The system we have right now, even though it's not perfect, it generally works, Bello said. If there's problems with it, it might not be because of how the trustees or regents are elected, but it might be what's going on in particular at those schools where there is friction on large issues, and some university presidents just don't want to deal with that. Bello said moving a board to an appointment and vetting process wouldn't necessarily reduce friction, citing controversy at the University of North Carolina system's Board of Governors as part of the reason Guskovich left his position as chancellor there in 2024. The Board of Governors is made of 24 voting members, all of whom are elected by the state's House of Representatives and Senate. That was an appointed board there at UNC. If there was friction with our board, which is elected, what's the difference? Bello said. The issue is still proper governance, shared governance between the executive, which is the president, and the board, whether they're elected or appointed. If you get it right and people respect each other, it works. In the gubernatorial appointment process, McBroop said candidates apply and are vetted, sometimes for a months-long period, before a governor's recommendation is given to the Senate, who then decides whether to approve the candidates. We end up with a board of very competent people who are very focused on what's best for the school and not what's best for a party or best for their future candidacy, McBroom said. MSU board chairman Brianna Scott, Democrat of Muskegon, did not respond to messages left by the State Journal. As the policy is currently written, the trustees at MSU, the regents at U of M, and the members of the Board of Governors at Wayne State would immediately be swept out of office, and the governor's office would select people to serve each role. McBroom said he'd be willing to compromise on that issue, though the fastest way to bring change would be to allow a new board to be appointed. If passed, the boards would each consist of 9 people, and the sitting governor would appoint 2 board members with terms ending in 2028, 2 terms ending in 2030, and 3 with terms ending in 2032, 2 with terms ending in 2032. McBroom added that it's not an unprecedented change, noting that when the boards were first established and seated by a statewide vote, the sitting boards were removed. According to the MSU Board of Trustees website, the state constitution of 1908 switched the seats to being 6-year terms voted on by the people. In 1963, the constitution established 8-person boards with 8-year terms. Bello said he would be concerned about that change because it would effectively overturn not only the last 3 elections where trustees were voted onto the board, but could also overturn the general election scheduled for November, where 2 seats at MSU are up for grabs. Both incumbents are running for re-election, Board Chairman Brianna Scott and former Board Chair Kelly Tibay. The proposed legislation was presented before the start of the Mackinac Policy Conference, an event Bello was originally credentialed to attend as a trustee before he had his access pulled as a punishment for not signing a new code of ethics and conduct the board approved during a last-minute meeting on Sunday, May 17th. Bello couldn't get onto the grounds of the Grand Hotel without a conference credential, but he said he went to the island to talk with people. Guskovich utilized university resources to send out an email to hundreds of thousands of people where he basically threw certain allegations against a portion of the board, and I did not appreciate that, Bello said. I think that was uncalled for, and I will do whatever I can to set the record straight and tell people what's really going on there.
Trustee Ramar Vassar, Democrat of Detroit, also had her credentials pulled the day before the Mackinac Policy Conference began. Vassar did not immediately respond to requests for comment regarding the proposed constitutional change. I'm just very disappointed in the tone of the conversation at Mackinac, as it was a reaction to a story that some people were trying to really use for their own purposes, Bailow said. At MSU, the elected trustees have 8-year terms. The most recently elected trustees, Rebecca Bahar Cook, Democrat of East Lansing, and Bailow, have terms that run through 2032. Two sitting board members were appointed to the position by Whitmer. Renee Knake Jefferson, Democrat of East Lansing, was first appointed to complete Nancy Schlichting's term in December 2019 and was elected to her seat in 2022. Sandy Pierce, Democrat of Northville, was appointed to the board in 2022 to complete Republican Pat O'Keefe's term. The proposed constitutional change would also place the Secretary of State and Attorney General nominees on the August primary ballot, rather than having those candidates chosen at party conventions. And moving on to sports. Graham Couch says, among Robin Fralick's favorite parts of being a college basketball coach in these dynamic times is the constant problem solving, the puzzle of an ever-changing roster, how to best use the players she has, and figuring out how to win the game in front of her. I actually love that. I love challenges. I love problem solving, Fralick said. That's good, because in college basketball in 2026, there are constantly a lot of problems to solve. Last season and the month since for Michigan State women's basketball program have been no exception. Fralick's third season at MSU came with more tangible, incremental improvement and with the challenge of a few lengthy injuries. It came with a memorable January, a humbling February, and a March that didn't quite live up to the promise of the season's best days, though it still ended just 6 points from the Sweet 16. And then April brought with it several notable players leaving, along with a few interesting player additions. And so the Fralick era at MSU begins year four, with a lot going on. We feel really good about the trajectory, Fralick said last week, going from a 9 seed in the NCAA tournament in year 1 to a 7 seed in year 2 to a 5 seed. And yet, the 5 seed this year, we knew we were probably one win away, play better in the Big Ten tournament, and were hosting in the NCAA tournament as a 4 seed, which is a huge deal, and we know that. To continue to get to that next level, it takes so many parts. The league's gotten way better, even from my first year. We've added teams. But for us, I think that next step is hosting in the NCAA tournament. And I do believe if we played better in the Big Ten tournament, we would have taken that step. And how do we do that? Put our heads together, brainstorm, and try to figure out how to get the most out of this group, which has also been fun. You used to be able to build a roster and build out a system, and now we've got to be a little more nimble and swift in figuring out our team and putting them in positions to be successful, even if it's a little bit different than the year before. Gone are Grace Van Sluten to the WNBA Seattle Storm and now Indiana Fever, and Jalene Brown to pursue a pro career, and to the transfer portal, Rashunda Jones to Arizona State, Inez Sotelo to Stanford, and Julian Woodward.

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1: To make sure our program remains in a good spot. There's more to the story, but that's all I have time for. And that will end the reading of the Lansing State Journal from the WKAR Radio Reading Service. Here's David with the reading of the Detroit News and the Free Press.
2: Thanks, Paul. I'll start with international news. Gulf tensions escalate as Iran hits Kuwait. U.S. strikes near Hormuz. Gulf hostilities flared again on Wednesday as Iranian attacks on Kuwait damaged its airport and injured dozens, while the U.S. military carried out strikes near the Strait of Hormuz, with diplomacy to halt the war showing little signs of progress. The attacks are the latest to test a shaky ceasefire, setting oil prices up more than 2% as the strait remains largely closed more than 3 months after the U.S. and Israel launched strikes on Iran. Flights at Kuwait International Airport were suspended after an Iranian drone and missile attack damaged airport facilities and diplomatic missions, killing one person and injuring more than 60 others, according to Kuwaiti authorities and state media. The Civil Aviation Authority said Kuwait Airways was resuming flights from Terminal 4 after evaluating damage and taking safety measures. Bahrain's army said it had intercepted 3 missiles and several drones as Iran said it had attacked the headquarters of the U.S. 5th Fleet in the country, as well as airbase and helicopters in another unspecified regional state. The U.S. military said 2 Iranian missiles aimed at Kuwait fell short or broke up in flight, while several ballistic missiles failed to strike their targets in the region. Since the conflict began on February 28th, Iran has repeatedly attacked targets in the Gulf region, home to U.S. military bases, hitting civilian and military targets. Hostilities have occasionally flared up since a ceasefire was agreed in early April, as the U.S. has pushed to reopen the Strait of Hormuz, a route that handled roughly a fifth of global oil and liquefied natural gas shipments before the war. Last week, Iran and the U.S. signaled progress towards a tentative initial agreement to halt the war and reopen the strait, but the two sides have yet to sign off on the deal, which would leave more complex negotiations for later. Mohsen Rezai, a military advisor to Iran's supreme leader Ayatollah Mujtaba Khamenei, said on Tuesday Iran would not allow the U.S. to overreach either in negotiations or ceasefire arrangements. In a post on X, he warned that any aggression would be met with a barrage of missiles and drones. Anwar Gargash, diplomatic advisor to the UAE president, said repeated attacks on Kuwait and Bahrain required a firm, unified, and cohesive Gulf response. The aggression does not target one country alone, but all of us, he wrote on X. In further signs of escalation, the U.S. military said it had downed drones targeting civilian ships in regional waters and U.S. forces in Kuwait and had carried out strikes on Qasem Island near the Strait of Hormuz after attempted attacks by Iran. Iranian media said that the Revolutionary Guards and Navy targeted a vessel it identified as the Panaya with missiles in response to what it is said was a U.S. attack on an Iranian tanker near Hormuz. Since mid-March, U.S. President Donald Trump has repeatedly said he is close to a deal to end the fighting and pave the way for negotiations on thorny issues, including the future of Iran's nuclear program. As part of any deal, Tehran is seeking to halt to fighting in Lebanon, access to billions of dollars in oil revenues, waivers on crude exports, a lifting of a U.S. blockade on its ports, and continued leverage over the strait. Trump, who was under pressure to bring down U.S. fuel prices while not making concessions to Iran, has said his

0: top priority is to stop Iran from acquiring nuclear weapons. Iran says its atomic program is for peaceful purposes. Trump has said negotiations are continuing, though Iran's semi-official Tasnim news agency said on Wednesday that Iran had not responded to the U.S. in recent days and that exchanges of texts through intermediaries were suspended until Iran's conditions on Lebanon are met. In a podcast interview released on Wednesday, Trump said Iran had agreed to not have a nuclear weapon and that Khamenei was involved in negotiations. "They've already agreed that we're not going to have a nuclear weapon," he said. The war has killed thousands, mainly in Iran and Lebanon, while causing global economic pain by severely disrupting energy supplies and other shipping. It also sparked the latest round of conflict between Israel and Iran-backed Lebanese militant group Hezbollah, with Israel pursuing its deepest incursion into Lebanon in 25 years. On Wednesday, Israeli drone strikes killed at least six people in southern Lebanon and targeted a car just south of Beirut, Lebanese security sources said, while Israel said it intercepted a hostile aircraft likely fired by Hezbollah. There was no immediate response from the Israeli military to Reuters' questions about the drone strikes, but the attack on the car appeared to mark the closest attack to Beirut since Trump asked Israel not to hit the Lebanese capital under a U.S.-mediated partial ceasefire announced on Monday. In his podcast comments, Trump acknowledged having a harsh exchange with Israeli Prime Minister Benjamin Netanyahu. "I was a little bit perturbed at his constantly fighting with Lebanon," he said. WHO says suspected Ebola cases dropped to 116 after hundreds ruled out. The World Health Organization said there have been 321 confirmed cases of Ebola in the Democratic Republic of Congo outbreak and 116 suspected cases, marking a large drop in the number of suspected cases as hundreds were ruled out after investigation. The agency said on Tuesday there had been 48 deaths and six people had recovered in Congo. The Congolese authorities first put out the new cases numbers on Monday. In Uganda, there have been nine confirmed cases and one associated death. WHO spokesman Christian Lindemeyer told reporters in Geneva. Later, Uganda's health ministry confirmed six more new cases of Ebola, bringing the total confirmed to the country so far to 15, the health ministry said on Tuesday. The ministry said in a statement on its X account that the six were confirmed among contacts of other confirmed cases. The WHO said on Friday that there were 906 suspected cases of the Bundibugyo Ebola virus in the Democratic Republic of Congo, including 223 suspected deaths that were being investigated. Later, Jean Kaseya, Director General of the Africa Centers for Disease Control and Prevention, said in an FT op-ed published on Sunday that more than 1,100 suspected cases were being investigated. When asked why the latest figure showed a significantly lower number of suspected cases, Lindmeyer said the data suggested hundreds of cases had been discounted. "They have been declared out and have either other diseases or have just had fever and nothing else," he said. Lindmeyer said the numbers would fluctuate over time as people get tested. "A suspected case includes anyone who is picked up by surveillance or who presents with symptoms at a health center," he added. "Confirmed cases include only those who have tested positive for Ebola Bundibugyo." Testing has been a challenge in this outbreak, as initially the more common test used for Ebola did not detect the Bundibugyo strain, for which there is no approved vaccine and capacity has been limited. The U.S. Centers for Disease Control and Prevention's website also listed 116 suspected cases and said on May 29th, the DRC Ministry of Health updated their total suspect case count to remove suspected cases that have been ruled out after investigation and suspected deaths that are pending the result of ongoing investigation. The Africa Centers for Disease Control and Prevention announced the outbreak of the Bundibugyo strain of Ebola, Congo's 17th Ebola outbreak, on May 15th, and the World Health Organization swiftly declared it a public health emergency of international concern. And the United States, Texas settlement papers describe nation's first gender detransition clinic. The nation's first detransition clinic will provide an array of medical treatment, including surgery, fertility, counseling, psychotherapy, and speech pathology, to patients who have received gender transition care before the age of 21, according to previously unrelated settlement agreement with the Texas State Attorney General's office. The agreement between State Attorney General Ken Paxton and Texas Children's Hospital in Houston, coordinated with the Justice Department, ended a three-year investigation into the hospital's treatment of transgender youths. Under the terms of the settlement announced last month, the hospital will pay $10 million to the state to resolve allegations of improper billing to the state's Medicaid program, ban five doctors from practicing at the facility, and permanently and irrevocably cease providing any sex-rejecting procedures. The 10-page settlement, obtained Monday by the Washington Post through a public records request to the Attorney General's office, details how the transition clinic must be run. Under the agreement, Texas Children's, the nation's largest pediatric hospital, will create its detransition clinic within 90 days of the settlement. The clinic's services, provided at no cost for 5 years, will include a patient navigator to coordinate care across departments, endocrinology, surgery, primary care, fertility counseling, psychiatry, speech pathology, and social work to assist with insurance and legal name changes. Care will be provided to patients who have received gender transition care before age 21 and obstetric gynecology care for those of age over 21. The detransition clinic will formalize the supportive, multidisciplinary services we already deliver to all patients who need our care, Texas Children's said in a Monday statement. This simply provides structure and a name for the services we currently provide. The agreement requires that the hospital's medical staff amend their bylaws within 90 days to require that staff and prospective appointees be evaluated on compliance with the new ban on sex-rejecting procedures, and that anyone who violates it automatically relinquishes their position, according to the agreement. The clinic's director will report it directly to the hospital's chief compliance officer. The detransition clinic will have its own page on the hospital website and a gift designation on the hospital's fundraising page, the agreement stipulated, and any donations must be used to fund free treatment at the clinic beyond 5 years. Texas Children's also agreed to maintain a list of patients who had received gender transition care and have their compliance department audit the list annually to confirm compliance with state and federal laws and with this agreement. The agreement did not stipulate that the list will remain confidential. We abide by HIPAA, and protecting patients' privacy is one of our top priorities, the hospital statement said, referring to the Health Insurance Portability and Accountability Act, a federal law created to protect patient records from being disclosed without their consent. When the settlement was announced in May, Texas Children's said in a statement that officials made the difficult decision to settle with the Attorney General's office to protect our resources from endless and costly litigation following an investigation into the hospital's billing practices. Paxton announced he was investigating the hospital in May of 2023, alleging gender transition care constituted child abuse under state law after a doctor leaked transgender children's medical records. The state also accused the hospital of Medicaid fraud and submitting false billing claims to conceal gender transition care. Such care was still legal in Texas at the time, although state lawmakers outlawed it in September of 2023. Federal prosecutors initially charged the doctor who leaked the children's records with 4 felony counts of wrongful disclosure of individually identifiable health information, but the charges were later dismissed. I applaud Texas Children's Hospital for changing course and committing to being a part of the solution, Paxton, who was running for U.S. Senate, said last month in announcing the settlement. The Justice Department has issued administrative subpoenas seeking records from more than 20 providers of gender transition care to minors. And last month, a New York City hospital said it was one of several to have received a grand jury subpoena from a federal prosecutor in Texas seeking information about youths who received gender-related medical care. A report commissioned by the Trump administration concluded that the risks of gender transition care outweigh the benefits. The Department of Health and Human Services has proposed rules that would bar federal funding to hospitals that provide such treatments to young people. There's an intense debate about when young people should be able to get medical interventions, as more have sought gender transition. Some systematic reviews have suggested the evidence for the benefits and risks of pediatric transition is insufficient. Supporters of transition care for youth have pointed to the widespread endorsement by U.S. medical organizations. Regret is inordinately rare among transgender youth, said Marissa Ladinsky, a clinical professor of pediatrics at Stanford University Medical School. Ladinsky practiced for a decade in Birmingham, where she treated several hundred youths until Alabama's ban on transition care for minors fully took effect in 2024. Only 2 or 3 decided they wanted to pursue a different treatment path, she said, and even I didn't regret the care they had received. Ladinsky said she was flummoxed by the agreement's description of the clinic. It's not clear to me what care will be delivered and who will be delivering that care, she said. Given these specialists and the teams best suited to provide the care they articulate were terminated as part of the same settlement. Ethan Haim, the North Texas surgeon who leaked the Texas Children's patient's records and described himself as a congressional hearing as a whistleblower, called the detransition clinic outlined in the settlement very comprehensive and an acknowledgement of the damage this twisted field of medicine caused in the first place. Haim was particularly impressed that the clinic would provide OBGYN care to patients over age 21 because he said hormone treatments can complicate pregnancy and childbirth for those who detransition. The fact that they even put this on paper is a massive step forward in the right direction, he said. Federals say two researchers smuggled monkeypox through Detroit airport. Two researchers with the National Institutes of Health have been charged with smuggling monkeypox into the United States and lying about it, an alleged crime that was detected at Detroit Metro Airport. According to a criminal complaint unsealed on Tuesday, June 2nd, in U.S. District Court, one of the defendants is from the Netherlands, the other from Cameroon. Both are virus experts who work for the NIH at the Rocky Mountain Laboratory in Montana, in a lab that, according to the government, has the highest level of biosafety precautions for scientific research of known and potential human pathogens. According to the complaint, here is how both researchers landed in federal court, facing criminal charges for allegedly lying to border officials about what they were transporting in their luggage. On January 25th, the two researchers arrived at the McNamara terminals of Detroit Metropolitan Airport on board Delta Flight 229 from Paris. Their travel had originated in Brazzaville, Republic of Congo, where there had been a known outbreak of monkeypox. Upon their arrival, they were inspected and interviewed by U.S. Customs and Border Protection officials. The younger of the two defendants, Claude Kui, 38, of Cameroon, was selected for a secondary inspection where his checked luggage would be checked. Officials said he appeared nervous as he retrieved a large black plastic case and placed it on a cart next to his traveling partner, Vincent Munster, 53, of the Netherlands, who is the chief of the virus ecology section of the NIH lab in Montana. Both men were escorted to secondary inspection, where CBP officers noted the black plastic case was atypical of business travel luggage, so they asked what was inside. Munster said it contained diagnostics and testing equipment and that he could verify that with documentation that was on his laptop. Upon arrival at the passport control area, Munster was instructed to access all required documentation. He replied, "Yes, yes, it's all on my laptop, but you won't need them. I do this all the time." A subsequent investigation, however, would derail the researchers' career plans. The FBI would learn that what was really in their luggage were 113 vials in styrofoam coolers. To date, the FBI has tested 20 of those vials. 17 of them contained deactivated monkeypox virus, one contained the chickenpox virus, and two contained only human DNA. These NIH experts apparently broke our laws by smuggling viral pathogens on a packed commercial airplane from an outbreak in the Republic of Congo. Let that sink in, U.S. Attorney Jerome Gorgon said in a statement announcing the charges. No researcher should believe their positions, credentials, or professional status place them above the law, added Detroit's FBI chief Jennifer Runyon. The allegations in this case are serious. They involve the dangerous and unlawful smuggling of deactivated Mpox virus into the United States and alleged efforts to mislead our federal agents. Munster and Kui are scheduled to appear voluntarily in federal court in Missoula, Montana, on Wednesday, June 3rd, though they will eventually come to Michigan and face prosecution in Detroit. Both are charged with conspiracy to smuggle monkeypox and lying to federal officers. If convicted, Munster and Kui each face a maximum sentence of 5 years in prison. They could not be reached for comment on June 2nd. Federal Judge Tom Luddington back in trouble in super drunk scandal. U.S. District Judge Thomas Luddington is back in trouble less than 3 weeks after being sentenced for drunk driving, this time for allegedly failing to submit to twice weekly alcohol and drug tests as part of his probation. Luddington failed to undergo a screening for drugs and failed to undergo alcohol testing during the first week of probation from May 13th to the 20th, according to a request and summons filed in 90th District Court in Petoskey. The alleged violations could lead to Luddington being jailed for 3 months or ordered to undergo treatment, legal experts told the Detroit News. 90th District Judge Angela Lasher ordered Luddington to return to court June 8th for a probation violation arraignment. If he doesn't attend, Luddington could be arrested. The alleged probation violations, first reported by Bloomberg Law, are emerging at a delicate time and amid questions about whether Luddington drank alcohol while on the job. Luddington, 72, took voluntary paid leave from his $249,900 a year lifetime appointment in February after the news revealed his request. Nominated by Republican President George W. Bush and commissioned to a lifetime appointment in 2006, Luddington is not expected to return to the federal bench in Bay City soon amid an investigation by the 6th U.S. Court of Appeals. The probe was prompted by a judicial watchdog group's misconduct complaint filed against him. Luddington's lawyer, Jonathan Steffi, did not respond to a message seeking comment. Tuesday, and many state court judges consider missed alcohol and drug screenings as positive tests, experts told the news. The judges have wide latitude when considering possible punishment for probation violations, and Ludington can fight the allegations or admit violating probation. Possible punishment can include an extended period of probation, a short jail sentence, or in Ludington's case, the maximum 3 months behind bars. Or he can avoid punishment and instead receive a warning. The alleged violations are the latest development in a rare criminal case against a federal judge. He was sentenced to 6 months probation, 7 months after police witnesses called 911, saying they watched Ludington crash into two signs along a curved road in Springville Township, east of Petoskey, on October 3rd. He was considered legally super drunk because he registered a 0.27% blood alcohol level, more than three times the 0.08 legal limit, and Ludington continued hearing cases for 4 months until the news revealed the judge's arrest. Ludington pleaded no contest to one misdemeanor count of operating while intoxicated in exchange for the dismissal of a more serious super drunk charge. Ludington also was ordered to undergo twice weekly alcohol testing and pay fines and court costs. Ludington faced up to 93 days in jail after pleading no contest, which is treated the same as a guilty plea in sentencing. In Michigan, it is illegal to drive with a blood alcohol content of 0.08 or higher, and the state considers 0.17 or higher as super drunk. Prosecutors wanted Ludington to serve more than 6 months probation. He was almost three and a half times the legal limit, literally blackout drunk, and he was driving like it, Emmett County prosecuting attorney Mike Schutema said last month. Ludington has denied drinking alcohol October 3rd, despite failing numerous field sobriety tests, has raised questions about how the alcohol got into his system and whether he was drugged. Ludington, who appeared to have urinated on himself during the incident, was accused of repeatedly lying to Michigan State Police troopers about whether he drank alcohol. He failed field sobriety tests before registering a 0.27 blood alcohol level, high enough to be considered legally super drunk, state police records show. A, B, C, D, E, F, U, Ludington said when he asked to recite part of the alphabet during one sobriety test, according to body camera footage from the incident the news obtained through a public records request. Corrections officers balk at plan to raise pay only in UP prisons. The Union for Michigan Corrections Officers is pursuing back against a plan to give $10,000 raises to new officers at only some Michigan prisons, calling the measure an ineffective band-aid and a slap in the face to officers at other understaffed facilities. Michigan Department of Corrections Director Heidi Washington announced the planned pay hikes May 29th for recruits hired for a Northern Region Training Academy that begins July 20th in Kitchlow for assignment to five prisons in the Upper Peninsula. New officers at Marquette Branch Prison, Baraga Correctional Facility, Alger Correctional Facility, Kinross Correctional Facility, and Chippewa Correctional Facility will receive starting pay of $28.24 per hour, up from $23.45 currently. Washington said in a news release, the new starting rate is about equal to what corrections officers currently received after 2 years of service, the news release said. We are confident this incentive will be a strong tool for hiring in Upper Peninsula regions where recruitment has historically been challenging due to a variety of factors, Washington said. Officers currently at these work sites are working tirelessly to operate their facilities in a safe and secure way around the clock. She says the pay hikes are part of her Safe Prison Initiative announced in March amid complaints from officers about increased prison strife and violent inmates being moved into lower security settings as a cost-saving measure. Well, there is more to that story, but that will end the reading of the Detroit News and the Free Press from WKAR Radio Reading Service. Your readers were Paul Zielinski and David Brooks. Good day.
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2: Weather for this afternoon, sunny to partly cloudy, a high of 83. For tonight, a few clouds with some light winds, a low of 56. For tomorrow, sunny with a few passing clouds from time to time, a high of 87. 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

0: It is time now on the Talking Information Center to begin the reading of today's Wall Street Journal for Wednesday, the 3rd of June, 2026, and we say hello to George and Steve.
1: Thank you, John Shea, and welcome. It's our great pleasure to read for you this morning. We'll begin with the What's News column. These are news briefs on the far left side of the front page of the Journal, and we should be able to get to all these in detail as we move through the paper today. Fed Chairman Kevin Warsh tapped two outside associates as advisors, one of whom previously helped write a conservative blueprint that recommended a radical restructuring of the central bank. New developments in AI helped lift the S&P 500 by 0.1% for its longest winning streak in more than a year, while the Dow and NASDAQ rose 0.4% and less than 1%, respectively. Veteran 60 Minutes correspondent Scott Pelley was fired by CBS News a day after criticizing editor-in-chief Barry Weiss's leadership during a staff meeting for the show. Victoria's Secret reported net sales for the first quarter of $1.56 billion, up 15% from $1.35 billion the previous year. Nestle and Helena, that's H-E-L-A-I-N-A, entered a multi-year partnership to develop infant formula with proteins identical to those found in human breast milk. Dollar General reported that its sales climbed 3.4% during its fiscal first quarter to $10.79 billion and raised its outlook for full-year adjusted earnings per share. Country music star Garth Brooks is considering a sale of his catalog, eyeing roughly $2 billion for the rights to his songs and recordings. GameStop reported a higher profit for the first quarter and said its board approved a $2 billion stock buyback authorization. And finally, UniCredit said it secured commitments to raise its stake in Commerce Bank to more than 30% as it attempts to take over its German competitor. Good morning, Steve.
2: Morning, George. And let's start with a review of yesterday's Wall Street activity. S&P 500 win streak hits ninth day. Article by Vicky G. Huang and Ed Ballard. New developments in artificial intelligence lifted the S&P 500 to a ninth consecutive day of gains on Tuesday, its longest winning streak in more than a year. HPE shares soared after the server company described rampant AI demand, and Marvel Technology posted its best day on record after NVIDIA's Jensen Huang said it could become the next $1 trillion company. AI giant Anthropic filed for its initial public offering, while Google parent Alphabet said it was looking to raise $80 billion via a stock sale. Alphabet shares fell 3.9% after the announcement, which underscored the epic bill for the AI buildout. But demand for the stock has been high. Shares are up more than 15% in 2026, which analysts said gives the company ample scope to raise funds by issuing more. New enthusiasm for the AI trade has helped boost stocks to repeated records in recent weeks, even as skirmishes persist in the Middle East, keeping oil prices volatile. It's all about tech. It's thankless to own the other sectors now, said Jay Hatfield, chief executive officer and portfolio manager at Infrastructure Capital Advisors. Everything that's working is AI related. The S&P 500 gained 0.1% to eke out a record and has climbed 3.5% in its nine-day run, the longest streak of daily gains since early May 2025. The Dow Jones Industrial Average rose 0.4%, or around 229 points, to its own record. The NASDAQ Composite added less than 0.1%. All three indexes have now closed at records five sessions in a row for the first time since February 2017. Chip stocks continued climbing, with an index of semiconductor firms rising 5.9%. The PHLX Semiconductor Index has now gained more than 90% from its 2026 low in March. Marvell, a Santa Clara, California-based company specializing in data infrastructure semiconductors and high-speed networking technology for data centers, gained 33% to a record after Huang appeared at a trade show in Taipei alongside Marvel CEO Matt Murphy. HPE climbed 19% after the server and networking company pulled forward its long-term financial targets by 2 years and reported second quarter earnings that blew past Wall Street expectations. Shares of Victoria's Secret soared nearly 50% to an all-time high after bra sales boosted the retailer's top line. Separately, the company announced Thursday that it will soon start trading under a new ticket symbol, VSXY, as part of a push by CEO Hillary Super to usher in what she calls a new era of sexy for the brand. Meanwhile, shares of Fannie Mae and Freddie Mac, the government-backed mortgage giants, fell after Bill Pulte was appointed acting director of national intelligence. Pulte, the close Trump ally overseeing the Federal Housing Finance Agency, has been an advocate of stock offerings for both entities. Shares of Fannie and Freddie, which trade over-the-counter, have surged since President Trump's election on hopes of an IPO. The president said Pulte would remain director of the FHFA and the chairman of Freddie and Fannie. War tensions continued to weigh on markets. Oil prices climbed for a second session, with Brent crude, the global gauge, adding 1.1% to $96 a barrel. That boosted energy stocks, with the S&P 500 energy sector rising 1%. George.
1: Trump scraps $1.8 billion fund after backlash from own party. DOG chief rules out plan that was widely attacked as a means to reward political allies. It's written by Lindsay Wise, Sadie Gurman, and Siobhan Hughes. Washington. Trump administration is abandoning its $1.8 billion so-called anti-weaponization fund after it drew broad condemnation from Republican lawmakers and threatened to sink an unrelated immigration enforcement bill. We're not moving forward with the fund, period, Acting Attorney General Todd Blanche said Tuesday at a House Appropriations Subcommittee hearing. The creation of the fund caused an uproar in Congress last month among President Trump's fellow Republicans and Democrats, who said it would use taxpayer money to compensate Trump allies as well as reward people who had assaulted police officers when a mob of Trump supporters stormed the Capitol on January 6, 2021. Many GOP lawmakers have pressed for an unambiguous statement from the administration that the fund was dead. The reasons for the fund remain as important as they were before, but we are not moving forward with the fund, Blanche said during the hearing on the Justice Department's budget. Not moving forward ever? Asked Representative Grace Meng, Democrat of New York. Correct, Blanche said, but he didn't commit to revoking the fund in writing, leaving lingering concerns that the officials could resurrect it. Blanche said the department stood by a related deal to end all pending tax audits of Trump, his family, and associates, and planned no changes to it. The comments came as Republican leaders had been working to assure rank-and-file lawmakers that the fund idea was on ice. Hours earlier, Senate Majority Leader John Thune, Republican of South Dakota, said he had spoken to Blanche and expected his statement would be, quote, very definitive, very clear, and create the certainty that I hope all of our members and House members need as well in order for us to proceed. The Trump administration had signaled Monday that it was pulling back on the fund, with the Justice Department saying it would abide by a judge's order Friday directing the government to temporarily halt work on it. But the statement had left uncertainty on Capitol Hill. Is it dead or is it just partly dead? Asked Senator John Curtis, Republican of Utah. Describing what he was hoping to hear from Blanche's testimony, I just need to feel like it's dropped and done. Republican senators had told the White House that they won't act on a $70 billion multi-year immigration enforcement package pending on Capitol Hill until the administration overhauled or canceled the fund. The bill is moving through Congress using a process called budget reconciliation that allows Republicans to bypass the usual 60-vote threshold in the Senate, where Republicans have a 53-47 majority. Unhappy Senate Republicans have confronted Blanche about the fund at a contentious GOP conference meeting last month. Senator Ted Cruz, Republican of Texas, said that some senators were screaming at Blanche. He called it, quote, one of the roughest meetings I've seen in the Senate. The Justice Department had said the fund would be open to anyone who thought they suffered because the legal system was used against them for allegedly illegal or improper political aims, and claims would be weighed by a five-member commission to be appointed by Blanche. Democratic and Republican senators have also said they needed clarity from the administration on what was happening to a related agreement that ended any audits of Trump. That deal also applied to affiliated individuals, their quote, and ends any investigations of matters that could be pending. Steve.
2: 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Article by Esther Fung. It isn't your imagination. That truck in front of you on the highway really is driving more slowly. Commercial drivers drove 4% slower in late April compared with the start of the year, according to INRIX, a transportation analytics company. The likely culprit? The soaring price of fuel. Slow speeds on the highway can reduce drag and increase fuel efficiency, and slowing down by even a few miles an hour can save truckers hundreds of dollars a week. While cars aren't as thirsty for fuel as trucks, passenger vehicles can also save money by driving more slowly, though INRIX said it isn't seeing evidence of cars slowing down just yet. Energy prices have remained persistently high in recent months. The price of a gallon of diesel is now $5.49, up 44% from $3.81 before the U.S. and Israel attacked Iran in late February. With higher prices at the pump, truck drivers, especially owner-operators, who typically cover their own expenses, are trying to find ways to mitigate their costs if they can't pass that on to customers. Improving fuel economy is one way, and newer trucks often have built-in displays that calculate fuel economy in real time. Michael Whitaker used to drive at an average of 65 to 68 miles per hour hauling heavy equipment between Iowa, Maryland, Georgia, and the Carolinas. With fuel prices persistently high, the truck driver now sticks to an average 62 to 65 miles per hour. That's the best fuel mileage, said Whitaker, who drives a red, long-nosed Peterbilt truck. We want the best bang for our buck for the money we spend on fuel. INRIX tracked more than 60 million commercial truck trips across 10 major U.S. metro areas, including the areas around New York, Los Angeles, Chicago, and Dallas, in the first 4 months of the year. In addition to the slight slowdown, the Bellevue, Washington-based analytics company found that average trip length is down by 2%. Whitaker, who is based in Elk Run Heights, Iowa, said he pays around $1,200 to fuel up his truck, up from around $750 before fuel prices started climbing in March. Driving a bit slower boosts his fuel economy. If you want to be a good business person, you figure it out. I used to be more relaxed about this, said the 55-year-old who refuels every other day. But slowing down comes with its own costs. Truck drivers operating on the spot market are paid by the mile, and they are paid the same rate even though they work longer hours by driving slower, said the Owner-Operator Independent Drivers Association, which represents small trucking companies and independent truckers. Trucking companies with long-term customers can generally pass on the higher fuel cost by adding a fuel surcharge in the bill. But truck drivers taking on short-term contracts, as Whitaker does, typically don't get this benefit. Many commercial drivers already practice fuel-efficient habits. They use cruise control and try to drive with a feather foot on the pedals instead of lead foot to prevent excessive acceleration and braking. Not all truckers are slowing down. Elmer Bontrager, a driver at midsize transportation company AWL Transport, who delivers commercial HVAC units and steel products, mostly in the Midwest and southeastern states, said he is more focused on accelerating slowly. I'm a patient driver. I accelerate moderately. And if the truck is pulling up a hill, I'm going pretty slow because my truck is set up for maximum fuel mileage rather than maximum pulling power, said the Cadiz, Kentucky-based driver. George.
1: Two news briefs related to the U.S. economy. First, job openings rise while hiring falls. U.S. job openings increased while hiring fell in April, according to a report from the Labor Department's monthly job openings and labor turnover survey. Available positions increased to 7.6 million in April from 6.9 million in March. The rate of job openings rose to 4.6% in April from 4.2% in March. The rate of workers facing layoffs was a little changed at 1.1% in April compared to 1.2% in March. Meanwhile, the hiring rate worsened to 3.2% in April from 3.5% in March, with about 5.1 million Americans landing new jobs in April. The quit rate, that is, workers leaving their jobs voluntarily, was 1.9% in April compared with 2% in March. The rate can serve as a measure of workers' willingness or ability to leave their job. April's job scenario reflected what Fed officials have described as relatively stable, with little signals of any harsh downturns as layoffs remain low. The data may suggest continuing economic uncertainty weighed on firms' decisions to hire more workers. On February or Friday, economists will get a better read on the labor market as the employment report for May will be released by the Bureau of Labor Statistics. And one more, Trump cuts tariffs on farm equipment. President Trump lowered his tariffs on imported farm equipment to 15% from 25% through the end of 2027. President also added residential heating and air conditioning components and material handling equipment to the list of products that are now eligible for the lower 15% tariff rate. Earlier this year, the Trump administration imposed a 25% duty on the entire value of imported products made with steel and aluminum. When it did that, it also created the discounted rate for imported factory machinery viewed as essential for expanding U.S. manufacturing. Industry groups have been pushing the administration to expand the 15% list. It's written by Bob Tita. Steve.
2: Walsh names two interim Fed advisors. Article by Nick Tamirios. Federal Reserve Chairman Kevin Walsh has tapped two outside associates to advise him while he settles into the job, one of whom previously helped write a conservative blueprint that recommended a radical restructuring of the central bank. One advisor was Paul Winfrey, according to people familiar with the matter. He was a White House domestic policy specialist in the first Trump administration. He was the named author of the chapter on the Federal Reserve in Project 2025, the conservative policy blueprint produced ahead of the 2024 election. Another advisor is Daniel Heil, a policy fellow at Stanford's Hoover Institution, who was an economic policy advisor to Jeb Bush's 2016 presidential campaign. His recent writings have focused on reducing the cost of federal health care spending and on Social Security. Both have spent their careers in conservative policy circles, and their backgrounds are in areas outside of the central bank's core responsibilities of monetary policy and bank regulation. One person familiar with the matter said both advisors would work as temporary contractors to support Walsh on policy analysis and planning, and that the chairman had made no final decision about more permanent roles at the central bank. Both men have worked with Walsh on economic policy research for years. Heil is a colleague at Hoover, where Walsh was a distinguished fellow from 2011 until his confirmation as Fed chair last month, and Winfrey from his roles at conservative think tanks. Walsh's most recent predecessors tapped one or two senior policy advisors upon taking office, but those aides were drawn from the ranks of current or former Fed staff with experience in monetary policy. Neither Winfrey nor Heil has worked at the central bank. Winfrey in 2023 founded a conservative think tank focused on fiscal policy called the Economic Policy Innovation Center, or EPIC, E-P-I-C. The organization announced last week it was winding down its operations. Before establishing the think tank, Winfrey worked at the Heritage Foundation, which produced Project 2025. The 13-page chapter on overhauling the Fed recommended eliminating the central bank's dual mandate to maintain stable prices and full employment, requiring it to focus on price stability alone. The mandate is set by Congress, but the Fed has had latitude to interpret how it achieves the goals. The policy paper also endorsed substantially shrinking the Fed's $6.7 trillion asset portfolio and limiting the central bank's role as a lender of last resort in financial crisis. The manifesto drew attention for floating ideas well outside the mainstream of monetary policy, including a menu of overhauls whose top-ranked option was free banking, effectively abolishing the Fed in favor of privately issued commodity-backed currency. The report included a disclaimer that said the idea shouldn't be attributed to any individual and instead synthesized the views of a panel of contributors. Winfrey later distanced himself from the chapter's more provocative proposals. "I do think the Fed should be reformed," he told Roll Call in 2024, "but I would not subscribe to the idea of nuking the Fed." His more recent commentary has been more measured. A paper he wrote last year for EPIC found that the Fed's bond buying hasn't driven persistent federal deficits, cutting against a common conservative critique of the central bank. In a Washington Post op-ed earlier this year, Winfrey warned that the Trump administration's embrace of cryptocurrency risked inflating a bubble on the scale of the 2008-2009 housing crisis and could ultimately force the Fed into a bailout it would be unable to refuse. In speeches and interviews over the past year, Walsh has laid out an agenda that calls for infusing the institution with new thinking. At his White House swearing-in ceremony last month, Warsh said, "I will lead a reform-oriented Federal Reserve that learns from past successes and mistakes and escapes static framework and models." George.
1: Army jailbreaks, in quotes, weapon systems over drone threats. It's written by Marcus Weisgerber. Fort Carson, Colorado. Inside a small tent at the foot of the Rocky Mountains, Army Air Defense officers laid out the stark reality facing soldiers some 7,500 miles away in the Middle East. The different radars that alert troops to incoming drones and missiles and the interceptors used to shoot them down don't talk to one another. The result is that on any given day, the Army needs as many as 20 people to monitor screens for potential threats, a requirement so labor-intensive that the service at one point pulled cooks from the mess hall overseas to help the half-dozen troops assigned to the task. In addition to the drain on soldiers, it delays crucial defenses when the aerial threats are complex and seconds matter. What you'll see is there are a lot of different systems in here, and these systems don't necessarily talk to each other. They don't show the same picture, said Major Ben Schiff, a software operations officer based in Europe who's been working with the Ukrainian military on drone and missile threats. But in recent weeks, Army officials say they have found a solution by convincing defense contractors to share data with one another, something companies have long resisted amid fears of losing intellectual property to competitors. The removal of software restrictions on the service's weapons and radar systems, a technique known as jailbreaking, required the service to waive more than 700 pages of regulatory requirements. In the end, officials say they have successfully integrated more than 70 systems, collapsing dozens of screens into a single Google Maps-like picture of the battlefield. Army officials announced the results at a demonstration here last week with top industry executives. Officials hope the progress made won't only help now, but in the future should the U.S. end up in a conflict against an adversary with more sophisticated weapons deployed in greater volumes. The effort cost the Army next to nothing, officials said, other than what it has paid in T-shirts and energy drinks for the hundreds of corporate engineers who have worked days, nights, and weekends huddled around computers coding since early May. Past administrations have spent more than a decade calling for more interoperability, but officials say the war in Iran presented a newfound urgency to protect troops. When pressed by Army Secretary Dan Driscoll, contractors said they were willing to participate in the effort to share program interfaces to improve visibility for troops. A drone strike underscored the danger of these weapons last March when it killed six U.S. troops working at a tactical operations center at a commercial port in Kuwait. Officials said the drone had flown slow and low to the ground, evading U.S. air defenses. While it isn't clear whether the Army's new integrated system would have prevented this or other attacks during the war, officials said it would improve air defenses in general. Over the years, as the Army purchased different types of counter-missile and drone systems, the number of laptops inside base defense operations centers has grown. The workload increased dramatically after the war began when commanders rushed additional counter-drone systems to the Middle East to fend off Iranian attacks, Schiff said. To give soldiers a better single-screen picture of the battlefield, engineers have been hacking the application programming interfaces, or APIs, of radars, interceptors, sensors, and other systems in Colorado Springs to bypass their own restrictions. Some software updates have already been sent to soldiers in the Middle East, and more updates will follow in the coming weeks, Army officials said. Steve.
2: And this is the Streetwise column that appears regularly in the Wall Street Journal by James McIntosh. Money talks at Alphabet. Alphabet's $80 billion stock-based fundraising should be taken as a rebuke to those salivating over the forthcoming initial public offerings of SpaceX, OpenAI, and Anthropic. The search giant is showing its competitive advantage in an area that increasingly matters for artificial intelligence access to money. The fundraising matches the amount Elon Musk's SpaceX is expected to raise when it floats. The two will be the biggest non-government-related stock issue and the largest IPO proceeds ever, according to LSEG data. In AI, money talks. The biggest companies are paying out hundreds of millions of dollars to lure top researchers and tens of billions to build data centers while financing losses as they build their AI businesses. The money being funneled into AI is probably already making it harder for non-AI startups to raise capital. With 61% of all venture capital last year going into artificial intelligence, according to the Organization for Economic Cooperation and Development. Bond investors think the hundreds of billions of dollars of debt being raised by big technology companies is pushing up the yield other borrowers have to pay, and even affecting government bond yields. The hyperscalers of Alphabet, Microsoft, Amazon, and Meta platforms have become major bond issuers as they increase spending, with Alphabet alone raising $85 billion in a series of record-breaking issues around the world in the past year. But the stock market is the obvious place to raise capital to spend on the exciting bits of AI, where returns are unknown, technology is rapidly developing, and business models are in flux. Unlike debt, companies don't have to repay shareholders, and if it takes longer to make money from AI, or never makes money, the company can wait it out if it was financed by stock, though investors would be very unhappy. Alphabet is one of a tiny number of companies capable of raising so much cash without tanking its stock, thanks to its near monopoly in online search and credibility with Wall Street and new ventures. While $80 billion is huge, it amounts to less than 2% of the market value of the $4.5 trillion company. There seems to be an unlimited supply of willing buyers to fund AI. If it turns out there is a limit, Alphabet can only benefit by going first. From a societal standpoint, the purpose of a stock market is to funnel money from millions of savers into giant projects. For the past 25 years, that role has been less important as private capital funds grew large enough to finance companies for much longer before they needed to go public. AI's consumption of cash is beyond even the capability of private markets, however. Sure, there are reasons to list, such as allowing employees to cash out stock options. $30 billion of Alphabet stock issue is earmarked for paying tax on employee stock awards. But the ability to tap stock market capital is important again, after a quarter of a century of being all but irrelevant. As we move into a new era of capital-heavy companies, the stock market stops being merely a way for private investors to exit, but an attractive source of capital. The bear in me worries that all this equity raising is also about taking advantage of record stock prices and could be a sign that a top is near. George.
1: Floridians to vote on property tax cut. It's heard by Arian Campo-Flores. Florida lawmakers approved a measure for the November ballot that would dramatically overhaul the state's property tax system, significantly reducing the tax bill for many homeowners and creating a potential funding woe for local governments. In a special legislative session that concluded on Tuesday, the Republican-led House and Senate backed a constitutional amendment proposed by Republican Governor Ron DeSantis after revising it to protect funding for schools. It is now up to Florida voters to decide the fate of the measure, which requires 60% support to pass. Property tax revolts have erupted around the country in recent years as homeowners' tax bills have climbed along with home values. In Florida, the issue has intensified amid an influx of wealthy people who have pushed up home prices. Escalating property insurance premiums and other living costs are contributing to affordability problems for many state residents. Supporters of the Florida proposal, mainly Republicans, argue that swelling property tax collections have fueled irresponsible spending by local governments. Opponents say the sharp reduction or elimination of property taxes would decimate funding for key areas, including education, public safety, and infrastructure. The constitutional amendment would expand the so-called homestead exemption, a reduction in the taxable value of a homeowner's primary residence that results in a lower property tax payment. The amendment would increase the exemption from the current $50,000 to $150,000 in 2027 and $250,000 in 2028.

0: 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By continuing to listen, you verify that you qualify within one of these categories. 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
1: By Theo Francis, Juliet Chung, and Max Rust. The initial public offering for SpaceX could make Elon Musk the world's first trillionaire. Just how wealthy is the tech founder? His fortune stands at roughly $970 billion, mostly in stock, according to a Wall Street Journal analysis. Accumulating that amount over his career averages out to $992 a second. Musk's wealth includes $538 billion for his pre-IPO stake in SpaceX, $167 billion for his stake in Tesla, and an additional $150 billion or so for stock options in those companies he could exercise just about any time, the journal analysis found. Then there is the $5 billion apiece for the Boring Company, which drills tunnels, and Neuralink, the brain implant firm he founded, and a $104 billion in property, aircraft, and other investments, and assets as estimated by Altrata, a wealth intelligence firm. Musk is 54 years old and co-founded the first of his many U.S. tech and engineering-oriented companies in 1995, 31 years ago. An American household earning the median U.S. income, $83,730 in 2024, would have to work more than 11 million years to make his wealth. To be sure, the success of Tesla and SpaceX also has made billions of dollars for investors who bet on Musk and made millionaires of employees who got shares in the businesses. Ingrid Rubinius, a philosopher and economist, has written that the wealth of the world's richest has soared so much it is nearly incomprehensible for lay people to grasp. She recently estimated that Musk would make about $4.2 million an hour in his career if he worked 70 hours a week without vacations, until he is 75 years old. Musk, of course, is known for sleeping on factory floors and rarely taking vacations. After buying Twitter, he has said his work exploded to more than 120 hours a week from about 80 hours before. Most of Musk's wealth is tied up in his companies. He said in 2020 that he would own no house and sold off several California properties only to later buy homes in Texas. Musk can borrow billions against his holdings in SpaceX and Tesla, but much of his wealth is on paper, not cash he can easily spend. Musk's net worth eclipses the annual economic activity of more than 175 countries, including oil producer Norway and chip exporter Taiwan and South Africa, where he was born and grew up. His self-made fortune, built on electric vehicles, rocket ships, and artificial intelligence ambitions, amounts to about 3% of U.S. gross domestic product today. On that basis, he can easily surpass John D. Rockefeller, the richest American who ever lived, before Musk. A century ago, Rockefeller rode the wave of industrialization by building Standard Oil into a behemoth, wielding influence over railroads and pipelines. The monopoly was ultimately broken up by the federal government. Rockefeller amassed a fortune of about $1.4 billion in 1937, roughly 1.5% of U.S. GDP at the time. George.
2: CBS News fires Pelley following criticism of bosses, as heard by Isabella Simonetti. Veteran 60 Minutes correspondent Scott Pelley was fired by CBS News a day after taking aim at editor-in-chief Barry Weiss's leadership during a staff meeting for the show. Executive producer Nick Bilton sent a note to Pelley on Tuesday night saying he was being terminated for cause, effective immediately, according to a copy of the letter reviewed by the Wall Street Journal. Pelley interrupted Bilton soon after he started reading introductory remarks at the Monday meeting, according to people in attendance. Pelley accused Weiss, who wasn't present, of, quote, murdering 60 Minutes and questioned Bilton's qualifications for the executive producer role. Bilton, who was named to the post last week, hasn't led a weekly TV news show before. Pelley spoke with Weiss, CBS News President Tom Sabrowski, Bilton, and a human resources representative Tuesday evening to discuss a path forward after his remarks, a meeting that turned tense. Your antipathy to the future of the show has come through last

0: unclear, Bilton wrote to Pelley, saying the correspondent had, quote, hijacked my first meeting with staff to disparage me, my qualifications, and my intentions with remarkable incivility and contempt. He called Pelley's behavior a, quote, performative display of hostility. Bilton also sent a note to 60 Minutes staff to inform them of the news. I know how much Scott meant to many of you, and I don't say this lightly, he wrote. I made repeated attempts to have direct conversations with him over the weekend, and this afternoon I tried to find common ground. That was not the path Scott chose. Pelley didn't respond to a request for comment. His departure is the latest in a spate of personnel challenges at CBS News' signature Sunday program as Weiss works to overhaul the network. Among other moves, she has coordinated high-profile interviews and appointed a new evening news anchor. Meanwhile, CBS parent Paramount is working to close its deal to acquire rival media company Warner Brothers Discovery, which owns CNN. Longtime 60 Minutes correspondent Anderson Cooper said in February that he planned to leave after the latest season, which wrapped in May. CBS also parted ways with correspondents Sharon Alfonsi and Cecilia Vega and executive producer Tanya Simon last week when the show named Bilton as its new leader. Steve.
1: Berkshire keeps faith in home building. Article by Rebecca Pisciotti and Crystal Herr. Berkshire Hathaway's $6.8 billion deal to acquire a major home builder reflects its conviction that the housing market will shake off its years-long slump and recover as it always has. With an all-cash agreement Sunday for Taylor Morrison Home Corp, the Omaha, Nebraska-based conglomerate is poised to become a top-five U.S. home builder, according to its growing portfolio of housing-related companies. Berkshire's home builder deal is a sign that a prominent investor thinks the housing slump will eventually pass, and it wants to be positioned to take advantage of any market turn. More than 75% of young renters still think they someday will own a home, according to a survey by John Burns Research and Consulting. This investment is grounded in a long-term belief in the strength of America's housing market and its underlying fundamentals, which we see as enduring over time, Berkshire Chief Executive Greg Abel said. Still, Berkshire is raising its exposure to a housing market in its fourth year of dismal sales. High mortgage rates, job market uncertainty, and the rising cost of living have kept many prospective buyers on the sidelines. Builders have been forced to offer incentives, such as paying part of a buyer's mortgage costs just to unload their inventory. Builder confidence is low. Single-family home starts declined 9% in April, the steepest drop since August, census data shows. One-third of builders say they had to cut their prices last month, according to the NAHB Wells Fargo Housing Market Index. Moreover, many Americans now think home ownership is beyond their budget. More people are renting for longer or putting their savings into the stock market rather than investing in a home. But analysts say the U.S. housing shortage of more than 4 million homes means new homes need to be built. They expect more buyers will return to the market once mortgage rates, which recently hit a nine-month high, come down and trigger pent-up buyer demand. Berkshire has agreed to pay a 24% premium to Taylor Morrison's closing stock price of $58.50 on Friday. Analysts see the price as a good deal for Berkshire because the actual value of the builder's home portfolio belies its lagging stock price. That is an incredible bargain, said Tony Avila, chief executive of Builder Advisor Group, which advises on home builder mergers and acquisitions. Taylor Morrison's stock shot up 22% Monday to $71.55 a share, marking its biggest daily percentage gain since 2020. Berkshire Class A shares were flat. Berkshire will pay $72.50 a share for the home developer, which is based in Scottsdale, Arizona. The deal is expected to close later this year. The Taylor Morrison acquisition would continue Berkshire's decades-long buying spree of home businesses. It owns companies across the housing supply chain, from manufactured housing firm Clayton Homes to real estate brokerage Home Services of America. Over the past several years, Berkshire has held high stakes in other large public builders such as D.R. Horton and Lennar. They have put together soups and nuts of suppliers and home builders, said Rick Palacios, director of research at John Burns Research and Consulting. The deal is one of the first for Berkshire under Abel, who succeeded Warren Buffett in January. Sheryl Palmer, Taylor Morrison's CEO, told CNBC on Monday that she began negotiations with Abel weeks ago before striking a deal. Buffett told the TV network that he wasn't involved in the acquisition and praised Abel's deal-making prowess. He has launched, Buffett said. On Monday, Berkshire followed up with a deal of a different flavor. The conglomerate agreed to buy $10 billion of stock in Alphabet, Google's parent company. Taylor Morrison has all the ingredients of a typical Berkshire purchase. It is a cheap American company in an out-of-favor industry that has struggled with high mortgage rates, expensive housing prices, and expectations for higher inflation. Taylor Morrison's forward price-to-book ratio, a valuation metric that divides the company's stock price by its projected book value, was 0.9 on Friday, below its peak of 2.1 in 2013. Taylor Morrison is a safer bet in a precarious home building market. The company tends to focus on the higher end of the market, which has performed better. A significant part of its business is built around buyers looking to upgrade to nicer homes rather than entry-level buyers who are struggling the most. In addition, the company is part of a small segment of builders that have leaned into so-called build-to-rent communities of single-family homes constructed for the sole purpose of renting. Congress recently threatened build-to-rent developers with a proposal that would force them to sell their properties within 7 years of building them. But House lawmakers removed that proposal in an attempt to rescue the burgeoning sector. The Taylor Morrison deal is the latest example of consolidation in the residential construction industry. Last month, Avalon Bay Communities and Equity Residential agreed to merge in the largest multifamily combination on record after years of sluggish profits. Japanese home builders also have been more actively acquiring U.S. companies. George.
0: Auto strike hits some of GM's bestsellers. It's written by Christopher Ott's. Hundreds of unionized workers walked off the line on Monday at an auto parts supplier in Three Rivers, Michigan. Their leverage is about 160 miles away in Detroit General Motors. The work stoppage at the Dauch, D-A-U-C-H, corporation plant, still commonly known by its former name, American Axle, halts the supply of axles and axle tubes destined for GM's midsize and full-size pickups. If GM's existing stockpile of the crucial parts runs out, the automaker won't be able to make some of its best-selling and most lucrative vehicles. The situation imperils GM's heavy-duty Chevrolet Silverado and GMC Sierra pickups, as well as mid-size trucks that compete for buyers with Toyota's Tacoma and Ford's Ranger. The loss of a key supplier such as American Axle could slow down output of GM's trucks, said Sam Fiorani, vice president at consulting firm Auto Forecast Solutions. He added that because auto plants consume parts as soon as they arrive, production issues will arise rather quickly. For now, GM truck assembly plants are running as normal, and the company said it is monitoring the situation. Josh Jaeger, a veteran American Axle worker who's leading the negotiations for the American Auto Workers Union, said it appears GM has about 2 weeks' worth of axles in stock and no alternate supplier for them. Meanwhile, American Axle is trying to keep the Michigan plant running with a, quote, skeleton crew of non-union contractors, Jaeger said. Detroit-based Dauch Corporation, which changed its name from American Axle and Manufacturing Holdings, upon merging with a European auto supplier this year, called the workers' decision to strike disappointing. We remain committed to negotiating with the union in good faith and hope to promptly reach a fair agreement, Dauch Corporation said. The work stoppage occurred as the UAW contract with the plant expired at midnight Monday without a new deal in place. Workers at the plant say they are long overdue for significant raises after swallowing a roughly 50% pay cut in 2008 to keep the plant running. We did what we had to do to stay open, said Jaeger, who started at the Three Rivers plant in 2002. Regular line workers still don't earn the $29 an hour the plant paid in the mid-2000s, even before adjusting for inflation, they say. Their goal is to raise wages to $30.50 an hour, up from the current $22, along with more generous health coverage and more vacation time, Jaeger said. The spat with the United Auto Workers is as much about GM as it is about American Axle, as the supplier will likely try to pass much of the cost of increased wages to union workers as its main customer, said Warren Brown, an independent consultant to auto suppliers. The UAW is telling GM, we're going to take aim at some of your most profitable vehicles, Brown said. There are probably more people sweating at GM today than there are at American Axle. Steve.
1: And for the opinion pages of today's Wall Street Journal. In 1930, there was no E in mail. Article by Bob Green. Postmaster General David Steiner has a headache of a job. He has told Congress that within a year or so, the U.S. Postal Service would be unable to deliver the mail unless something is done to remedy its fiscal woes. The USPS faces daunting pension obligations and the costly burden of carrying letters 6 days a week to every address in America, even while the public's use of the service plummets. For a piquant glimpse of why the troubles may ultimately be unsolvable, Mr. Sinem might dig up a copy of Michigan's Grand Rapids Press from November 13, 1930. On page 20 that day was the kind of local feature that ran regularly in many newspapers and captured the essential role the mail played in Americans' daily lives, a role that, in our get-it-to-me-right-now digital age, has been permanently diminished. The feature was headlined Air Mail Schedule. It listed as a public service the time a city-hopping propeller plane full of mail would arrive from Pontiac, Michigan, 6 a.m., and one from Kalamazoo, 10:20 a.m., and when two planes would pick up outgoing mail and depart for Kalamazoo and connecting flights west, south, and north, 5 p.m., and for Pontiac and the night planes east, 6:55 p.m. The only way for people to correspond, except via truncated telegrams, was by U.S. mail. This is why mail delivery was treasured on a visceral level. Airmail, for the price of a separate stamp, would get a letter to its distant destination a few days faster than one carried by train. That Grand Rapids feature warned, airmail patrons must have postal matter in the post office at least 40 minutes before scheduled leaving time to make the mail plane. Otherwise, the intended recipients would have to wait an extra day or more. If this sounds like something from another world, in a sense it is. In the years before email and social media made delivering written words instantaneous and all but effortless, those mail planes, Charles Lindbergh was an early pilot, were a lifeline for Americans yearning to know how their loved ones were faring. For this reason, the Postal Service was beloved. Airmail as a separate class of service, introduced in 1918, disappeared in 1977, when the Postal Service switched entirely from the rails to all air. Speed always triumphs. So Mr. Steiner has his work cut out for him in this era when mailing an envelope is the slowest way to reach someone. Yet electronic alacrity aside, there remains sometimes something lovely about once was irreplaceable and now is increasingly abandoned. Consider these words, adapted from a poem by Charles W. Eliot called The Letter, and carved 112 years ago into the stone exterior of a post office building in Washington that today houses the Smithsonian National Postal Museum. Messages, messenger of sympathy and love, servants of parted friends, consoler of the lonely, bond of the scattered family, enlarger of the common life, carrier of news and knowledge, instrument of trade and industry, promoter of mutual acquaintance, of peace and goodwill among men. Tweet that. Mr. Green's books include Once Upon a Town, The Miracle of the North Platte Canteen. George.
0: Value-seeking consumers fuel Dollar General results, as written by Connor Hart. Dollar General's customers are feeling stressed, increasingly reining in spending on household expenses such as groceries as they face higher prices at the gas pump. The pressure is especially pronounced for lower-income consumers in rural communities who are looking to minimize trip distances and make trade-offs in search of affordability and value, Chief Executive Todd Bezos said. Dollar General has historically gained market share and outperformed competitors when operating in a tough macroeconomic environment, he said on a call with analysts Tuesday. He added that this current period of broad uncertainty shouldn't be any different. The discount retailer has an outsized presence in rural communities where it continues to expand its footprint to be closer to a greater number of consumers, Bezos said. Dollar General said sales climbed 3.4% during its fiscal first quarter to $10.79 billion. Profit also rose and topped expectations, leading the company to raise its outlook for full-year adjusted earnings per share. The company attributed the sales growth during the recent quarter in part to higher traffic as it attracted more customers across all income groups. Notably, across these cohorts, the largest increase in customer count came from the highest income segment, which earns more than $100,000 annually, Bezos said. The report mirrored that of rival Dollar Tree, which last week posted higher profit and revenue in its latest quarter, saying its value proposition continues to resonate with a broad range of customers. Dollar General in the recent quarter also scooped up more market share, We believe this market share growth reflects the essential role Dollar General serves, particularly in small-town communities across America, Vaso said. Comparable sales, which account for store openings and closings, rose 2% in line with analyst views and reflecting growth across its consumables, seasonal, apparel, and home products categories. For the year, Dollar General now expects earnings of $7.20 to $7.45 a share, up from a prior forecast of $7.10 to $7.35 a share. Analysts were looking for $7.23 a share. The company continues to anticipate same-store sales to be up 2.2 to 2.7% and for net sales growth of 3.7 to 4.2%. Steve.
1: And from the Herd in the Street section of today's Wall Street Journal, your FOMO, F-O-M-O, is strong, but pity finance pros. This year's second quarter has been about as good as it gets for U.S. stocks, but what has propelled the market is as remarkable as how much it has risen. A blistering rally for the S&P 500's tech stocks, up 36.3% over April and May, has more than outweighed a slump in energy companies, helping the index achieve a 16.3% total return. The stereotype at exuberant times like this is that individuals who know or care little about fundamentals chase stocks skyward, gripped by a fear of missing out. There's more than a grain of truth to that, but the cohort that really can't stop themselves are Wall Street professionals. The AI train is moving forward, said one strategist at a major asset manager in a recent Wall Street Journal article. You don't necessarily want to try to stop or sit on the sidelines. Other buy-side strategists interviewed expressed mild unease at the market's recent pace, yet also predicted more gains. View their confidence through the prism of professional pressure. Missing the train, even if they suspect it is eventually headed for a wreck, is a huge career risk. One of the greatest fund managers of all times, Stanley Druckenmiller, told a private group a story about his emotions during the tech bubble. He worked for George Soros' Quantum Fund and correctly believed disaster loomed. He bet against tech stocks near the end of 1999, a bit too early. Licking his wounds, Druckenmiller found it impossible not to buy instead as competitors scored huge gains. So like around March 1st, I could feel it coming. I had to play. I couldn't help myself. And three times the same week, I would pick up a don't do it, don't do it. Anyway, I picked up the phone finally. I think I missed the top by an hour. I bought $6 billion worth of tech stocks, and in 6 weeks, I had left Soros, and I had lost $3 billion in that one play. Individuals saving for retirement don't have an investment commitment that will yank away their 401k money if it lags behind the market index for a few quarters. Anticipated regret, FOMO, is insidious, but it isn't as strong as the fear of losing your livelihood. It's possible that trillions in value created in the past few years are rational and that the AI rally has years to run. Broadly diversified investors have plenty of exposure to it already, though. Do today's wonder stocks seem overcooked? Then opt for the stock market's slow train. Nobody will fire you. George.
0: Longevity efforts become newest amenity for the rich. It's written by Peter Grant. The newest luxury condominium amenity for wealthy New Yorkers isn't a rooftop pool, private dining room, or celebrity chef restaurant. It's a, of course, whole body MRI. One High Line, the mixed-use development that emerged from one of New York's real estate's biggest blow-ups, has leased its five-story commercial space to Atria Health and Research Institute, a high-end longevity company. Atria offers advanced diagnostics, including MRIs, genetic screening, and advanced heart imaging to members paying roughly $20,000 to $75,000 a year. The Institute won't have to look far for customers. With sweeping Hudson River views, One High Line has sold most of its 236 condominiums for prices in the $3 to $50 million range. Its two towers, which opened in 2023, are anchored by a Faena, it's F-A-E-N-A, luxury hotel, and include a pool, spa, restaurant, and other luxury hospitality services. One High Line's developers, Witkoff Group and billionaire Len Blavatnik, see the clinic as another high-end feature they can sell to the well-heeled as part of a broader luxury ecosystem. That's what we need, Steve, a luxury ecosystem.
1: We do.
0: It could have been someone else's office space that Jonah Sonnenborn, head of Access Real Estate, part of Blavatnik's empire. But then it obviously is not going to offer a great amenity for all the people staying in the hotel or the residences. The deal reflects the latest turn in luxury amenities. Developers are increasingly chasing affluent consumers by offering them longer lives through medical technology. Atria opened its first clinic in 2022 at 432 Park Avenue, one of the first condominiums on Manhattan's Billionaire's Row. The company has since opened or announced facilities in Palm Beach, Florida, Beverly Hills, California, Miami's Design District, and Menlo Park, California. You have enough restaurants and coffee shops in New York, said Alan Tisch, Atria's chief executive and co-founder. Having a leading health, wellness, and longevity center really is a unique differentiator today. The wealthy, of course, have always spent heavily to stay healthy. The elite used to travel to, quote, take the waters at European resorts. More recently, they have extended their lives through spas, trainers, and concierge doctors who offer rich patients more time and access. What is changing is the rise of a technology-heavy longevity industry that combines diagnostics, interventions, and continuous tracking into a new kind of premium health business. Thanks so much for listening. Please be sure to join us again tomorrow for another edition of the Wall Street Journal. Have a great rest of the day.

A spider's web is an intricate piece of precision engineering, and the spider's silk it's constructed with is amazing. Made from large proteins, it's sticky, stretchy, and tough. So it's no surprise that many small birds make a point of collecting strands of spider silk to use in nest construction. Birds like hummingbirds, kinglets, gnatcatchers, and some vireos. Golden-crowned kinglets, among the smallest of songbirds, build a tiny, square nest. They often use strands of spider silk to suspend the structure from adjoining twigs, like a tiny hammock. When a female ruby-throated hummingbird is building her nest, she collects the spider silk she needs by sticking it all over her beak and breast. When she reaches the nest site, she'll press and stretch the silk onto the other materials, such as lichen and moss, creating a tough, tiny cup. Spider silk not only acts as a glue, holding the other bits together, but it's flexible enough to accommodate the growing bodies of nestlings, and it's resilient enough to withstand all the bustle of raising those hungry babies. Where we might reach for duct tape, these birds turn to spider silk. For Bird Note, I'm Michael.

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1: Weather for this evening, some clouds with a low of 56. For tomorrow, partly cloudy with a high of 87 and a low of 67. 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

Hi, this is Bridget with USA Today. Wednesday, June 3rd. Teen summer job outlook is gloomy. Opportunities can be found even though expectations are down. By Rachel Barber. School is almost out for teenagers across the country, and those hoping to land a summer job may have a tough time finding one. Last summer, teen hiring fell to its lowest level in nearly eight decades of Bureau of Labor Statistics data, and forecasters predict it could be even lower this summer. A Challenger, Gray and Christmas report predicts American teens will gain 790,000 jobs across May, June, and July, down from 801,000 last summer. Last month, 5.193 million workers between the ages of 16 and 19 were employed, down from 5.487 million in April last year, according to BLS data. With fewer teens already on payrolls heading into the busiest hiring months, the runway for a strong summer is narrower than it has been in years, the report said. Why are hiring expectations low? Teens are facing the same challenging low-hire environment as adult job seekers. While U.S. employers added well over 100,000 jobs in March and April, hiring remains concentrated in select sectors, such as healthcare and social assistance, industries not typically known for hiring high schoolers. A few factors are contributing to this low hire environment. The Challenger report identifies four: rising inflation and oil prices pushing up costs for businesses, self-checkout and automation replacing cashier and customer service roles, competition from older workers seeking out similar jobs, and a smaller teen labor force participation rate. It notes that while the rate was near 50% in the 1970s and 80s, today it's 33.8% as teens pursue sports, academic programs, and other opportunities. Brad Sugars, a business coach and founder of Action Coach, added that as entry-level opportunities decline for recent college graduates, teenagers are also competing with them. That college graduate that would have gone and got the full-time job is now going back into that part-time market, Sugars said. How do trends affect hiring? Corey Cantanga, head of economics for the Americas at LinkedIn, explained how the high prices consumers are seeing at gas pumps may affect their teenagers' ability to land a job at their local grocer. You need to get deliveries of bread, of fruit, of vegetables, and in order to get those deliveries, often they have to be driven on a truck, he said. As fuel prices rise, businesses need to make up for those higher delivery costs somewhere. Where do folks cut? They cut in areas where they feel like they can have a little bit more flexibility, and that's often younger workers, Cantanga said. And businesses are contending with more than just rising input costs. Everything in the economy is connected to everything else. Indeed, senior economist Corey Stahl said, adding that if people are spending more on gas, they may pull back spending at their local ice cream shop. As a business, you look at that and say, that's really concerning. We're not sure if we should hire at the same capacity, Stahl said. Are there still job opportunities? Hiring trends vary by region, and teens may find more opportunities in tighter labor markets. Nationally, there are a few bright spots. Employment platforms are seeing increased demand for lifeguards amid a years-long shortage. Cantanga said this year, there also appears to be a growing need for shelf stockers, camp counselors, and restaurant hosts and servers.
there's likely to be some opportunities still within retail and hospitality, Cantanga said. They're just going to be a bit more targeted, so it's important to know I may not necessarily be able to get that summer assistant manager training role, but maybe that host role is still available. The Challenger report included some tips for teens trying to land a summer role. It advises they start looking now, as June is the most popular month for teen hiring. Tap their friends and families for opportunities. Keep their online presence clean and polish their resumes. College grads who had any work experience on their resume were more than twice as likely to land a job after graduation within 3 months than their peers who didn't. ZipRecruiter economist Nicole Bashad said, adding even first-time job seekers should highlight any work experience they have, a babysitting gig, or if you plan a garage sale for your neighborhood, or anything that can really show organization and communication. Those skills that employers are really looking for. Ruling protects trans troops. Court rejects Pentagon's moves to expel them. By Cybele Mays Osterman. An appeals court ruled the Pentagon's move to kick transgender troops out of the military violated their rights, calling the policy arbitrary and based upon animus. Two out of three judges on a panel from the U.S. Court of Appeals for the District of Columbia Circuit agreed that the sweeping removal of transgender service members from the military's ranks that the Trump administration implemented last year was unconstitutional. In the majority opinion, Judge Robert Wilkins, who was appointed by former President Barack Obama, wrote that the policy appears to be driven by the bare desire to harm a politically unpopular group, persons who identify as transgender. Judge Justin Walker, who was nominated by President Donald Trump, dissented, writing in the minority opinion that striking down the Pentagon's policy would amount to an unprecedented intrusion into the internal operations of the armed forces. The ruling applies only to the Pentagon's move to expel transgender people serving in the military. It leaves, in effect, a ban on transgender people enlisting. The ruling comes after a group of transgender service members sued the Trump administration over the policy, which Trump ordered soon after he took office for the second time. The Pentagon has since moved to identify and fire thousands of transgender service members in its ranks and barred others from joining. A federal judge put the policy on hold in March 2025. Calling it soaked in animus and dripping with pretext. But the Supreme Court ruled 2 months later that it could take effect. Pentagon Chief Pete Hegseth officially issued the ban on transgender people serving in the military in February 2025, effectively reviving an order Trump instituted in his first term. In the interim, former President Joe Biden had scrapped it days after taking office in 2021. Hegseth has said people who experience symptoms of gender dysphoria cannot satisfy the rigorous standards necessary for military service, according to a memo he released last year. He has tied the ban on transgender service members to his sweeping push to eradicate what he has called woke policies throughout the military. Jennifer Levi of the LGBTQ plus rights group GLAD Law, who represents the plaintiffs, applauded the decision. This decisive ruling confirms that the Trump administration has no legitimate basis to discharge transgender service members who have met every demanding standard and proven, time and again, their fitness and dedication to serve, Levi said in a statement.
Hegseth wrote in an X post after the ruling, "See you at SCOTUS," using the acronym for the Supreme Court. The military has about 1.3 million active duty personnel, according to data from the War Department, formerly the Defense Department. Though transgender rights advocates say as many as 15,000 transgender people serve in the military, officials say the number is in the low thousands. People who lost jobs over Kirk posts get big payouts, by Drew Pittock and Brianna J. Frank. Settlements totaling more than $1.5 million have been reached so far with people who lost their jobs over social media posts that were critical of prominent conservative activist Charlie Kirk in the wake of his assassination. The free speech cases in Florida, Tennessee, and Indiana highlight a growing debate surrounding the First Amendment, political discourse, and social media. It's not surprising to see this flurry of settlements. Aaron Turr, the Foundation for Individual Rights and Expressions, Director of Public Advocacy, told USA Today. "I think the size and frequency of these settlements shows that violating the First Amendment is expensive." USA Today reported a little more than 2 weeks after Kirk was killed, at least 50 people had lost their jobs in the education sector alone. A Reuters investigation also found that 600 people were fired across the private sector for posts they shared about Kirk. Social media posts lead to firings. Kirk, a prominent conservative activist and founder of the youth organization Turning Point USA, was assassinated September 10, 2025, while answering questions during a campus event at Utah Valley University. His death sparked impassioned responses across the political spectrum. Some lauded the 31-year-old as an almost messianic figure, while others compared him to a Nazi. Many of the posts that criticized or failed to memorialize Kirk were picked up by those on the right and used as fodder in a highly charged culture war. Front and center in that battle was Vice President J.D. Vance, who served as guest host of Kirk's eponymous podcast 5 days after his killing. During the episode, Vance said that people should report anyone who was celebrating Kirk's death to their employer. There have been other events that led to speech-based outrage, including Hamas's October 7, 2023 attack on Israel and George Floyd's murder in 2020. But Turr said what happened in the wake of Kirk's assassination was especially noteworthy because of the government's involvement in many of the cases, which he said escalates the situation. Lawsuits, settlements pile up. In the 8 months since Kirk's death, First Amendment lawsuits have piled up across the country, from South Dakota to Florida and Tennessee to Texas. Here are a few of the most recent settlements. Suzanne Swerk. Ball State University agreed to pay $225,000 to its former health director, Suzanne Swerk, after she was fired for making a critical social media post following Kirk's assassination, according to reporting from Indy Star, part of the USA Today network. Swerk and the American Civil Liberties Union sued Ball State President Jeffrey Mearns last September in federal court, claiming her firing was a violation of her First Amendment rights. "I never regretted the post," Swerk told Indy Star. "I have just as much right to say that as anybody else, and I don't regret it because I still believe the things that I wrote." Joshua Bleich, one of the ACLU attorneys who worked on Swerk's case, added,
if state officials, if government officials, aren't being sufficiently respectful of somebody's First Amendment rights, there's going to come some kind of legal cost. As part of the settlement, Ball State did not admit wrongdoing. In an email sent to university leadership after the settlement was agreed, Mearns stood by his decision to fire Swerk. He said her post resulted in threats to withhold donations and enrollment, and that it was extraordinarily damaging to the university's reputation and exceptionally disruptive to our mission and our people. Brittany Brown. Florida will pay nearly $500,000 to Brittany Brown to settle a free speech lawsuit after she was fired from her state job for a social media post criticizing Kirk after he was killed, per reporting from USA Today. Brown, a biologist who worked for the Florida Fish and Wildlife Conservation Commission, filed a lawsuit after she was fired just days after Kirk was slain. She had reposted another account's post to her private Instagram story. The post that got Brown in hot water read, "The whales are deeply saddened to learn of the shooting of Charlie Kirk. Ha ha, just kidding. They care exactly as much as Charlie Kirk cared about children being shot in their classrooms, which is to say, not at all." At the time, the Fish and Wildlife Conservation Commission said Brown's post made light of Kirk's killing. "We have a zero-tolerance policy towards the promotion of violence and hate, and we will not stand for such behavior," the agency said in a post on social media on September 15th. An agency spokesperson declined to comment on the settlement, which includes a $485,000 payout to Brown. Gary Edinger, an attorney representing Brown, said the case is the result of Brown's refusal to accept that the government gets to decide which opinions its employees are allowed to hold. "These concerning practices underscore the extent to which political pressure from Tallahassee is influencing our state agencies," Brown said in a statement. "FWC employees deserve better. And so do Floridians." Larry Bouchard. A settlement was reached in the case of Larry Bouchard, a former police officer in Tennessee, who was arrested September 22, 2025, and charged with making threats of mass violence after posting a photo of a quote from President Donald Trump in the Facebook comments of a local community group page. He was held on $2 million bail for 37 days. The charge was dismissed in late October, and Bouchard subsequently filed a lawsuit against Perry County, Sheriff Nick Weems, and the investigator who secured the arrest warrant. His incarceration caused him to lose his job in medical transportation and to miss his anniversary and the birth of his grandchild, according to his lawyers. On May 20th, an $850,000 settlement was reached in the case in exchange for dismissing the complaint, according to a news release by TERS organization FIRE, which represented Bouchard. The settlement does not include any admission of wrongdoing on the defendant's behalf. "I am pleased my First Amendment rights have been vindicated," Bouchard said in the statement. "The people's freedom to participate in civil discourse is crucial to a healthy democracy. I am looking forward to moving on and spending time with my family." There are a number of lawsuits related to speech about Kirk's assassination that are still ongoing. FIRE is also representing a state employee whom the Tennessee Department of Commerce and Insurance fired for a comment on a friend's Facebook post saying, "The way you tap dance for white supremacists should be studied." TER hopes that the settlements reached thus far will deter officials from firing or punishing employees for their speech moving forward, despite political pressure
or online outrage. That type of ripple effect would pay dividends far beyond the amounts of these individual settlements, he said. A teachable moment. David Keating, president of the Institute for Free Speech, said the firings and subsequent settlements can perhaps be a teachable moment, leading to employers finding a way to publicly distance themselves from employees' controversial speech while defending their First Amendment rights to make such remarks. He said insurance companies oftentimes pay for settlements involving government actors, and that he hopes the Kirk-related lawsuits will lead to more constitutional scrutiny when they write policies for those clients. Simply asking those questions might help us gain knowledge on the local level on the First Amendment, which unfortunately seems to be sorely lacking, he said. Speaking more broadly, Keating also referenced Republicans' free speech platform in the 2024 election, and noted that many of the Kirk-related speech lawsuits involved public officials in GOP-controlled states. Kirk himself advocated for free speech, Keating said, and Erica Kirk proclaimed that she had forgiven her husband's assassin at his memorial service in Arizona. If she could find the ability to do that, then certainly an elected official can pattern that behavior, Keating said. Serena returns to tennis on her own terms, by Nancy Armour. Star reminds us women don't have a use-by date. Demanding career with a family, we need to make way for the next generation. Hogwash. So long as our bodies cooperate and advances in medicine make that more and more likely, women can and should continue doing what brings them joy, especially when they're the best in the world at it. Joint pain, one reason Williams stepped away from tennis. Williams stepped away from tennis in 2022, in part because she and husband Alexis Ohanian wanted another child. Daughter Adira was born the following year, and Williams focused on her family and investing in people and ventures who were getting overlooked by traditional sources of funding. But Williams had also been plagued by joint pain that was bad enough to hamper her training since her pregnancy. It probably also kept her from winning more Grand Slams. When she began taking a GLP-1 drug, she realized that not only was she losing weight, but the joint pain was disappearing. Much as a partial knee replacement made it possible for Vaughn to resume her skiing career, this medical advancement opened the door for Williams to play tennis again. Results are not the only measure of comeback. She wants to play. Maybe Williams will win another Grand Slam. If you think she's only coming back to play doubles at the Queen's Club, you don't know Serena Williams. Maybe she won't. That's not the point. The point is, Williams still wants to play, and that is reason enough for her and anyone else to keep going. Why not? Williams' older sister Venus said last summer when asked why she was playing again after going more than a year between tournaments. Just the pure fun of playing the game, the fun of the challenge, overcoming. When you play, you overcome so many challenges, your opponents, the conditions. A lot of times you have to overcome yourself, Venus Williams said. Those things are very exciting. For too long, the shelf life for women has been our late 30s or early 40s. Even younger for women athletes. You hit a certain age and the world essentially wrote you off. It didn't matter if you had more to give or weren't ready to give up. The world had decided for you that your purpose had been served. But women have stopped accepting a lot of norms lately. We get married and have children later, or not at all. We demand equal compensation. We refuse to accept that what we do, say, and play has less value simply because we're women.
Of course, Serena Williams is going to be part of that revolution. She never let anyone define her. Williams' greatness has never just been about her tennis. She's challenged conventions on looks, body type, race, fashion, and finance. She played with power and strength and was unafraid to show it. She spoke her mind on a variety of issues and would not take less than she deserved. Now she's going to show the world that playing past her 40th birthday was just a warm-up. If you have seen any of the videos of Williams hitting in the last couple of months, it is obvious that she can still play, and play well. It should not surprise anyone if she makes a Grand Slam final this year. Her return is an expression of her passion for competition. Valerie Camillo, chair of the Women's Tennis Association, said in a statement, "And I cannot wait to see her face a new generation of top players." Williams has never let anyone define her and anything. She wants to play tennis again, so she's going to. It's a choice she is making rather than one that's being imposed on her. That alone is a victory for Williams and every other woman. Six dead after separate shootings in Iowa. Police. Spree happened along Mississippi River. By Tao Wen. A suspected gunman killed six people in a shooting spree across a small city in east central Iowa before he was found dead with an apparent self-inflicted gunshot wound, authorities said. In a news release June 1st, the Muscatine Police Department said it was actively investigating a series of homicides at multiple locations within the city. Muscatine, Iowa, which has a population of more than 23,000, lies along the Mississippi River about 67 miles southeast of Cedar Rapids. "Today, I simply do not have the words. This act of evil and what it has done to our community," Muscatine Police Chief Anthony Keyes said at a brief news conference. "There was no active threat to the community," he said. After receiving a report of a shooting, police said, officers and emergency medical personnel discovered four people dead at a residence. In the preliminary investigation, detectives learned there could be additional victims, and officers then found two men dead in separate locations. Officers also located the suspect, 52-year-old Ryan Willis McFarland, near the first residence on a trail along the Mississippi River, police said. Preliminary findings indicate the shooting stemmed from a domestic-related dispute, the Muscatine Police Department said in a news release. All victims are believed to be family members of the deceased suspect. The Muscatine Fire Department, Muscatine County Sheriff's Office, Iowa State Patrol, and the Iowa Division of Criminal Investigation are assisting local police in the investigation, Keyes said. The police chief noted investigators were still processing the crime scenes and interviewing witnesses. The Muscatine Police Department asked anyone with information on the shootings to contact the department's major crimes unit. At about 12:12 p.m. local time, June 1st, police said, the Muscatine County Joint Communications Center received a report of a shooting at a residence near the Mississippi River. Officers responded and found four people with gunshot wounds. They were pronounced dead at the scene, police said. After the report of the shooting, the Muscatine County 911 Center and Muscatine County Emergency Management asked the public at about 12:46 p.m. local time to avoid the area of the riverfront and the river end side of Park Avenue because of an active investigation. McFarland had left the residence before officers arrived.

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1: To Hantavirus, Our Home, by Sarah Manusco. Five passengers who were repatriated to health facilities in Nebraska for quarantine after potential exposure to hantavirus on the cruise ship MV Hondius returned home late June 1st, CNN and the Associated Press reported. The passengers had been quarantining in Nebraska since leaving the ship May 10th. These people remain symptom-free and have met the criteria established by public health officials to safely continue monitoring at home, the CDC said Monday, according to CNN. The U.S. government has decided to allow Americans in quarantine to return home as long as their states post a monitor at their homes 24/7 for the remaining 3 weeks of their 6-week quarantine, CNN said Friday. Two of the people who opted to return home for the remainder of the quarantine live near New York City, City Health Commissioner Dr. Alistair Martin told the AP. At a news briefing in mid-May, Dr. David Fitter, incident manager for the CDC's hantavirus response, addressed why the department is not using our federal quarantining authority on people to order quarantines. Our approach is based on risk and evidence. We are working closely with passengers and public health partners to ensure monitoring and rapid access to care if symptoms develop, he said. He added the CDC recommends that people do not travel during the 42-day monitoring period. No positive hantavirus cases tied to the outbreak have been reported in the United States. In mid-May, CDC authorities confirmed that 41 people were being monitored for hantavirus exposure among three main groups. 18 passengers who were repatriated to Nebraska and Georgia. 7 passengers who had left the ship and returned home before the outbreak was identified. 16 people who may have been exposed during travel on flights. Study calls for major action on wildfires. Societies will continue to face escalating risks, by Doyle Rice. It was the best of times, it was the worst of times. First, the good news. A new analysis of global wildfire activity in 2025 shows that the year had the second lowest area burned since 2002. But at the same time, the study also revealed that the world experienced some of the most destructive and deadly fire events in recent history, including the catastrophic Los Angeles fires of January 2025 that killed dozens and burned over 12,000 homes. The study, published on May 31st, highlights an ongoing trend toward wildfires becoming increasingly extreme, costly, and disastrous, both economically and in lives lost. 2025 shows that a quiet fire year globally can still be devastating, said report lead author Matthew Jones of the Tyndall Center for Climate Change Research at the University of East Anglia in the UK. We are seeing a growing disconnect between total area burned and real-world impacts, with risk increasingly determined by fire location, intensity, and exposure, he said in a statement. Catastrophic fires in several countries. According to the study, a series of catastrophic wildfires across Canada, the United States, Europe, and South Korea resulted in more than 300,000 evacuations and over 90 deaths, underscoring the rising societal toll of extreme wildfire events.

0: financially, 2025 became the costliest year on record for insured wildfire losses globally, with the wildfires accounting for 38% of all insured natural hazard losses. In January 2025, the Los Angeles fires alone were the fifth most costly natural disaster in history in terms of insured losses, at $40 billion and $140 billion in total losses. Nationally, the Palisades and Eaton fires in Los Angeles became one of the most destructive wildfire events in U.S. history. Fueled by large stocks of critically dry vegetation and extreme winds, the fires killed 31 people, destroyed nearly 12,000 homes, and forced over 150,000 evacuations. They also produced hazardous air pollution affecting 10 million residents. A new era of wildfire risk. The report also suggests that the 2025 wildfire season reflects a global shift, as savanna fires, mainly in Africa, decline. Extreme and destructive wildfires are increasingly emerging in temperate and high-latitude regions, where fuel-rich forests can burn with unprecedented intensity, and climate-driven drought and heat waves amplify fire weather. Population growth at the wildland-urban boundary also increases exposure, while firefighting resources are strained as multiple regions face simultaneous emergencies. What can be done? In a statement, Jones said the wildfires of 2025 demonstrate that without decisive action, societies will continue to face escalating human, economic, and environmental risks in an era of more extreme fires. The authors said their findings reinforce the need for rapid reductions in fossil fuel emissions to limit further climate warming and far stronger adaptation, including proactive vegetation management. The study was led by the University of East Anglia in the UK and appeared in the peer-reviewed British journal Nature Reviews Earth and Environment. Election-denying Colorado clerk released from prison. Ex-official convicted of crimes tied to tampering. By Natalie Nasa Alund and Aisha Bagchi. Tina Peters, a former Republican county clerk who has falsely denied the results of the 2020 presidential election and who was convicted of crimes tied to tampering with voting machines, was released from prison early on June 1st. Peters, 70, was convicted of giving a man affiliated with MyPillow CEO Mike Lindell access to election software while she served as an official in Mesa County, Colorado. Peters long promoted conspiracies about the 2020 race, which former President Joe Biden won. The Colorado Department of Corrections confirmed Peters' release to the USA Today in an email. Tina Peters was processed for release from CDOC custody today, the agency said, but would not provide additional details regarding her residential placement, reporting schedules, or travel logistics. She was released on parole after serving 606 days in prison. Colorado Governor Jared Polis last month commuted Peters' 9-year sentence. I think it's important to send a message that no matter what your beliefs are and what your speech is, you'll be sentenced fairly under the law. And that's really what was called into question in this case, Polis told USA Today in an exclusive interview. Peters was previously symbolically pardoned by President Donald Trump. Presidents cannot pardon people for state-level crimes. Why was Peters convicted? Prosecutors said Peters used a Mesa County employee's security badge to help the man Lindell was affiliated with gain access to the county's voter systems. Lindell is a longtime Trump ally who has also boosted false conspiracies about the validity of the 2020 election results. A jury found Peters guilty of 3 felony counts of attempting to influence a public servant and 1 count of conspiracy to commit criminal impersonation. She was also convicted of first-degree official misconduct, failure to comply with an order from the Secretary of State, and violation of duty, all misdemeanor charges. I still have a fight to clear my name. The same day she was released, Peters spoke alongside her attorney with longtime Trump ally Steve Bannon in an interview on his War Room podcast. After 606 days in prison, it's been quite the ordeal. Peters said in the interview, "I want to thank God for his faithfulness and getting me through it. Even though Governor Polis reduced my sentence, I still have a fight to clear my name and bring out the truth of why they came after me the way they did," Peters said. "It's still a long road." Her comments came after a May 15th social media post in which she apologized and said she made mistakes and plans to support election integrity and promote prison reform lawfully. "I have learned and grown during my time in prison, and going forward, I will make sure that my actions always follow the law," Peters wrote in the post on X. DNA helps name suspect in 1983 cold case. Technology catches up to slaying in California, by Celine Martin. California detectives have named a suspect in connection with a cold case dating back over 40 years, in which a man was sexually assaulted and stabbed to death. Oscar Bolanos, 67, has been linked to the slaying of Robert Pangborn, 31, who on May 21, 1983, was found partially clothed and fatally stabbed in Northern California. Although Bolanos died in April 2026, the Sonoma County Sheriff's Office said DNA has confirmed he is the killer they've been looking for all these years. Investigators with the Sonoma County Sheriff's Office frequently review cold cases, and Pangborn's case was one of them, the office said. The killing happened in Guerinville, California, about 20 miles northwest of Santa Rosa, the sheriff's office said. At the time, detectives collected and preserved physical evidence, but were unable to narrow down a suspect. DNA technology was not yet available to law enforcement, the sheriff's office wrote in a news release. Between 2010 and 2023, detectives submitted evidence from Pangborn's case for advanced DNA testing to the Santa Clara County Crime Laboratory, and later the Serological Research Institute in Richmond, California. The passage of time had given investigators access to new methods, and in 2024, 41 years after Pangborn's death, DNA linked Bolanos to his case. The sheriff's office did not say whether or not Pangborn and Bolanos knew each other. On May 29th, the office could not answer questions about whether Pangborn was found dead in his home or somewhere else, nor could the office say who found him after the assault and stabbing. Suspect served time for sexual assault of a child after 1983 killing. Bolanos first came to the United States on a work visa in the early 1980s, the Sonoma County Sheriff's Office said in its news release. In 1992, nearly a decade after Pangborn's assault, Bolanos was arrested in Los Angeles County in connection with the sodomization and sexual assault of a juvenile. As part of the 1992 case, his DNA was entered into law enforcement databases, and he served time in state prison for his offenses, the sheriff's office said. Bolanos was sentenced to 3 years for lewd or lascivious acts with a minor under 14 years old. The California Department of Corrections and Rehabilitation confirmed to USA Today. He got 429 days of credit for time served while awaiting sentencing and was released on parole on June 14, 1994, after serving his full sentence. Where has the suspect been all this time? When detectives recently began looking into Pangborn's cold case from 1983, they found out Bolanos was released from prison in 1994 and deported to El Salvador. The detectives contacted the Departments of Justice and Homeland Security, as well as the FBI, to determine Bolanos' location. They learned he never returned to the United States after he was deported. Authorities in El Salvador told detectives Bolanos was living near the same village he previously listed on his visa application. The detectives presented the case to the Sonoma County District Attorney's Office so prosecutors could issue an arrest warrant for the murder, the sheriff's office said. Sonoma County detectives also worked with federal authorities and the Salvadoran government to have Bolanos arrested and extradited to the United States to stand trial in Pangborn's case. Federal authorities were trying to take him into custody in April when they learned he had been found dead in his home in El Salvador. Investigators learned he had reportedly been battling cancer and appeared to have died of natural causes, the sheriff's office wrote. Although Bolanos will not face prosecution in court, the Sonoma County Sheriff's Office has concluded that the evidence establishes he sexually assaulted and murdered Robert Pangborn, the office continued. Legal battle intensifies over 8647 use after ruling. Trump administration takes on ACLU DC Group. By Brianna J. Frank. A legal fight is brewing as President Donald Trump's administration goes beyond former FBI Director James Comey in its effort to clamp down on the term 8647. A federal judge on June 1st granted the Washington, D.C. chapter of the American Civil Liberties Union's request for a restraining order in a free speech lawsuit against the National Park Service after the organization accused a U.S. park police officer of asking a protester to take down an 8647 flag over concerns that it suggested a threat against Trump. Some Trump supporters have interpreted the series of numbers as such because 86 is a slang term that means to throw out or to get rid of, according to Merriam-Webster, and Trump is the 47th U.S. president. The ACLU's Washington, D.C. chapter first filed a complaint in U.S. District Court for the District of Columbia in April on behalf of Accountability Now USA, a group described as an unincorporated association that demands accountability for the Trump administration's efforts to undermine the United States Constitution. The group maintains an ongoing demonstration on public property in Washington, D.C. The ACLU's lawsuit says the agency threatened to revoke the group's protest permit over signs critical of Trump in violation of the First Amendment. Interior Secretary Doug Burgum and Kevin Grease, the superintendent of the National Mall and Memorial Parks, are listed as defendants. The organization requested a preliminary injunction in the case May 26th to bar officials from revoking the group's permit based on the content of its signs. It submitted the temporary restraining order request on May 27th, saying Accountability Now USA was asked to take down the 8647 flag earlier that day. Though officers had approached one of its volunteers about the flag earlier, and no action was taken. In granting the request, U.S. District Judge Randolph D. Moss rejected the government's argument that displaying the flag amounted to incitement. He said the evidence shows the group's purpose in doing so was to urge that Congress impeach and remove President Trump from office. The record contains no evidence that a reasonable observer would have viewed the flag as an incitement to imminent violence, or that plaintiff intended to incite political violence, he wrote. The two-week restraining order prohibits the defendants from ordering the flag down and from revoking the group's permit because of the flag. Comey was indicted for a second time in April over an Instagram post with an image of seashells reading 8647. A federal grand jury in North Carolina charged Comey with threatening to harm or kill Trump. The indictment also accused Comey of disregarding a substantial risk that his post would be viewed as threatening violence. The White House on May 28th referred USA Today to the Interior Department for comment on the ACLU's allegations. A department spokesperson told USA Today that any threat against the president is taken very seriously and is a violation of the terms and conditions of our permits on park lands. This behavior will not be tolerated, the spokesperson said. USA Today reached out to the department for additional comment after Moss's June 1st order. Secret Service questioned group about flag on May 12th, filings say. A hearing related to the temporary restraining order application was held May 28th, and parties to the case were permitted to submit additional documentation in support of their arguments by May 29th. The ACLU submitted a video and transcript of an incident May 12th in which two Secret Service officers approached an Accountability Now volunteer about the 8647 flag. The video shows one officer telling the volunteer they were notified about the flag and what it can stand for. "I never heard of it standing for anything other than Trump shouldn't be in office," the volunteer says in response. The officer asked the volunteer to confirm that there was no ill will, to which she responded, "I want Trump to live forever and rot in jail where he belongs," the video shows. The officer says that was all I needed to know. "We just want to make sure that your First Amendment rights are protected," the officer says in the video. "They were concerned, so we just want to make sure there's no ill will." The ACLU said two officers in plain clothes approached the same volunteer less than 30 minutes later and informed her of her Miranda rights. The video shows the volunteer declining to provide further statements and the officers leaving without incident. Anita Carey, an Accountability Now USA volunteer, told USA Today May 28th that the group's messages have received mixed responses from passersby, but said the 8647 flag had not specifically been criticized. Allegations of retaliation in response to court filing. The ACLU's filings say Accountability Now USA was approached about the flag again on May 27th. Less than a day after the preliminary injunction request was submitted. "Right now, we're looking at the 8647 as a threat against the president," the U.S. Park Police officer said, according to the ACLU's temporary restraining order request. Can I ask you to take it down, please? The volunteer complied, and the officer asked that it stay down, adding that if the sign comes back up, we'll be by here again. And then it will be a violation of the permit, the filing says. Arthur Spitzer, senior counsel at the ACLU of D.C., said he viewed the incident as retaliatory. I'm certainly suspicious that the timing of this incident with the flag was not just a coincidence, he told USA Today May 28th. Spitzer placed the incident in the broader context of the Trump administration's speech-related controversies. The White House sought to ban the Associated Press from certain White House events over its refusal to use Gulf of America instead of Gulf of Mexico, for example. Spitzer also referenced the administration's successful effort to defund National Public Radio and its lawsuits against various news outlets. I think this is just another wrinkle in that campaign, he said. They really believe that people shouldn't be allowed to criticize the president. The ACLU also says a National Park Service employee took many photographs of the demonstration on the morning of May 28th, hours before a scheduled hearing related to the temporary restraining order request. The filings reference an email exchange between Kerry and a National Park Service permit officer about the matter. The officer said the superintendent asked us to conduct compliance check this morning and that the photographs were to show the superintendent the site, Kerry's legal declaration says. Kerry's filing says that National Park Service employees regularly visit the demonstration to ensure permit compliance, but that this special visit with all the photography makes me concerned. That Greece is looking for ways to find violations so that he can revoke our permit. Okay, that's all the time that we have for today. Thank you.
1: Will these amphibious influencers make an IRL comeback? This is Sandra Tsing-Low with the lowdown on science. Axolotls have overtaken the internet with their funky frills. But despite their social media presence, the wilderness lacks a lot of axolotls. Habitat destruction has left under 1,000 in the wild. What can we do? Enter Alejandra Ramos and team at the National Autonomous University of Mexico. They released 18 captive-bred axolotls into restored wetland habitats in Mexico and tracked their survival. These axolotls gained weight, a sign that they are thriving. What's more, the public can support the axolotl's comeback through the Adopt an Axolotl fundraiser. From viral to viable, it's time for these internet stars to unplug and relax a lottle.
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3: Weather for this evening, some clouds with a low of 56. For tomorrow, partly cloudy with a high of 87 and a low of 67. 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
4: This program is intended for a print-impaired audience and is brought to you by Mind's Eye.
5: Hi there, it's Vicki with the Talking Information Center. It is May 7th, 2026, and today I'll be reading Diabetes Update. Our first article is entitled, This Planet-Friendly Diet Could Cut Your Risk of Early Death by 23%, from Aarhus University. New research from Aarhus University suggests that the updated Nordic dietary guidelines, created to support both personal health and environmental sustainability, may help people live longer. The recommendations encourage eating less meat and added sugar, an increasing intake of whole grains, legumes, fish, and low-fat dairy products. Introduced in 2023, the guidelines were designed to promote better nutrition while also reducing climate impact. Now researchers report that people who closely follow these recommendations have a significantly lower risk of death. The study was led by Associate Professor Christian Dahm together with PhD student Anne Bach-Morch. Our study shows that among middle-aged Swedish men and women who follow the guidelines, mortality is 23% lower compared with those who do not, even when factors such as education, income, and physical activity are taken into account. The study also reveals lower mortality from cancer and cardiovascular disease among those who are best at adhering to the guidelines, she explains. To reach their conclusions, the researchers analyzed data from more than 76,000 Swedish adults enrolled in two major long-term studies, the Swedish mammography cohort and the cohort of Swedish men. Since 1997, participants have regularly reported details about their eating habits and lifestyle. This extensive data set allowed scientists to carefully examine how diet relates to long-term health outcomes. According to Dahm, the findings matter not only for individuals, but also for society as a whole. Our results are relevant across the Nordic and Baltic countries, since national dietary guidelines are based on the Nordic nutrition recommendations. We show that following the guidelines as a whole benefits public health. But our results also go further. Because the recommendations take into account both nutritional value and climate impact, our research demonstrates that a sustainable Nordic diet benefits public health and the climate, and can serve as a model for other regional sustainable diets worldwide. Food production and consumption play a major role in climate change. About 30% of human-caused greenhouse gas emissions are linked to the way food is produced and consumed. The Nordic dietary guidelines were developed to strike a balance between supporting human health and lowering environmental impact. This is the first study to evaluate the overall health effects of the updated recommendations. The study confirms that we can follow a Nordic diet to improve both our health and the climate, at least when it comes to preventing premature death, says Christian Rahm. Researchers caution that more work is needed to understand how this eating pattern may influence other conditions such as obesity, type 2 diabetes, cardiovascular disease, or cancer. Dahm and her team plan to explore these questions in future research. GLP-1 drugs and 8 healthy lifestyle habits may lower cardiovascular risk. From Medical News. GLP-1 medications are known for their use in treating diabetes and assisting with weight loss. The name GLP-1 is short for glucagon-like peptide 1 receptor agonists. They work by mimicking the effects of a hormone called glucagon-like peptide 1 that plays a role in blood sugar regulation as well as influencing digestion and feelings of fullness after eating. People with type 2 diabetes, obesity, or both often receive advice on lifestyle habits that might help with managing these conditions, and this is also the case when doctors prescribe GLP-1s. Healthy habits such as eating a healthy diet, exercising, and avoiding smoking can all help with blood sugar control and support healthy weight loss. While many studies have looked at how healthy lifestyle choices can support the use of GLP-1 medications, less attention has been paid to their long-term effects on cardiovascular health. Cardiovascular disease is an important consideration for people with diabetes. The American Diabetes Association reports that people with diabetes are twice as likely to have heart disease or a stroke than those who do not. This new study, published in The Lancet Diabetes and Endocrinology, and funded by the Department of Veterans Affairs, aims to shine a light on how effective lifestyle and medication together might be at protecting people with diabetes. For the study, the researchers examined data for 98,261 people with type 2 diabetes who were enrolled on the U.S. Veterans Affairs Million Veteran Program between January 10, 2011 and September 30, 2023. Each of the participants had no previous history of heart attacks, strokes, or advanced chronic kidney disease. Over 13,000 of the participants used a GLP-1. The researchers identified 8 healthy lifestyle habits to look at in the study, which were a higher quality diet, being physically active, not smoking, restful sleep, no heavy alcohol intake, good stress management, social connection and support, no opiate use disorder. Medical News Today spoke to Frank Hugh, MD, PhD, Frederick J. Stair, Professor of Nutrition and Epidemiology, and Chair of the Department of Nutrition at Harvard T.H. Chan School of Public Health in Boston, one of the authors of the study, who explained that they assessed a participant's diets using the Healthy Plant-Based Diet Index, or HPDI. A dietary score that rewards higher intake of healthy plant foods, such as whole grains, fruits, vegetables, nuts, and legumes, while penalizing intake of less healthy plant foods and animal foods to reflect overall plant-based diet quality. The researchers defined a healthy diet as one that landed in the upper 40% of the HPDI. The study authors also looked to see if the participants experienced major adverse cardiovascular events, or MACE. This covered non-fatal strokes or heart attacks, as well as death from cardiovascular causes. With this information, the study's authors then assessed how the risk of MACE related to the use of GLP-1s and adherence to the 8 healthy lifestyle habits. Overall, the researchers found that using a GLP-1 in tandem with adhering to healthy habits was associated with a greater reduction in risk of MACE than that provided by the medication or the lifestyle habits on their own. During the years the researchers observed, a total of 10,433 participants experienced a MACE. The participants that used a GLP-1 and also adhered to between 6 and 8 of the healthy habits had a 43% lower risk of MACE than those who did not use GLP-1s and adhere to 3 or fewer of the healthy habits. Both GLP-1 use and adherence to the healthy habits also improved MACE risk on their own. Participants who adhered to all 8 of the healthy habits had a 60% lower risk of MACE compared with those who adhered to 1 or none. Using a GLP was associated with a 16% lower risk compared with not using one. MNT asked Hugh whether any of the healthy habits appeared to have a greater impact than others. All 8 individual lifestyle habits are important for reducing cardiovascular risk, Hugh replied. Among them, being physically active, non-smoking, and no drug abuse are the most important ones. But diet, sleep, stress management, no heavy alcohol use, and social connections all contributed to cardiovascular risk reduction. The researchers believe that these findings underline just how important a healthy lifestyle can be, even alongside groundbreaking medical interventions. Even in the era of highly effective GLP-1 pharmacotherapy, lifestyle habits remain central to diabetes management and cardiovascular risk reduction and can substantially amplify the benefits of modern medications, said Hugh in a press release. It is worth noting that the majority of the participants in this study were white male veterans. This means that the results may not reflect what would happen in the broader population, although they were consistent between different sexes as well as different racial and ethnic groups here. The study was also an observational one, so it may be that there were other factors at play that influenced the results. Despite these potential limitations, the researchers believe that their findings provide more evidence that a healthy lifestyle should remain an important aspect of treating and preventing disease. From a public health perspective, the results underscore the continued importance of population-level investments and policy in promoting healthy diet, physical activity, sleep, stress management, and social connection, even in a modern drug era, said Hugh. As novel therapies expand, scalable lifestyle interventions remain essential for reducing the overall burden of cardiovascular disease and other chronic diseases. Surprising gut discovery reveals a hidden trigger of diabetes and liver disease. From McMaster University. A team of Canadian scientists has discovered a surprising new way to improve blood sugar levels and reduce liver damage by trapping a little-known fuel made by gut bacteria before they wreak havoc on the body. The findings, published in Cell Metabolism on July 29, 2025, could open the door to new therapies to treat metabolic diseases like type 2 diabetes and fatty liver disease. Researchers at McMaster University, Université Laval, and the University of Ottawa show that a molecule produced by microbes in the gut can sneak into the bloodstream and fuel the liver to make more glucose and fat than necessary. But when researchers developed a way to trap this molecule in the gut before it enters the body, they saw dramatic improvements in blood sugar control and fatty liver disease in mice with obesity. This is a new twist on a classic metabolic pathway, said Jonathan Schertzer, senior and corresponding author and professor in the Department of Biochemistry and Biomedical Services at McMaster. We've known for nearly a century that muscles and the liver exchange lactate and glucose, a process called the Cori cycle. What we've discovered is a new branch of that cycle, where gut bacteria are also part of the conversation. In 1947, married scientists Carl Ferdinand Cori and Gertie Teresa Cori were awarded the Nobel Prize in Physiology or Medicine for their work showing how muscles in the body generate lactate that fuels the liver to produce blood glucose, which then cycles back to fuel the muscle. The work laid the foundation to explain how muscles use a form of lactate and the liver uses blood glucose to communicate and exchange fuel with each other. The Canadian team found that obese mice, and even people with obesity, have higher levels of a lesser-known molecule, D-lactate, in their blood. Unlike the more familiar L-lactate made by muscles, most of the D-lactate comes from gut microbes and was shown to raise blood sugar and liver fat more aggressively. To stop this, the researchers created a gut substrate trap, a safe biodegradable polymer that binds to D-lactate in the gut and prevents it from being absorbed. Mice fed this trap had lower blood glucose, less insulin resistant, and reduced liver inflammation and fibrosis, all without changing their diet or body weight. This is a completely new way to think about treating metabolic diseases like type 2 diabetes and fatty liver disease. Instead of targeting hormones or the liver directly, we are intercepting a microbial fuel source before it can do harm. Alcohol and Diabetes, Understanding the Impact, from WebMD. If you have diabetes, alcohol can impact your blood sugar levels, increase your appetite, and reduce your medication's effectiveness. If you have diabetes, you may be wondering, can a person with diabetes drink alcohol? The main concern when drinking alcohol with diabetes is that it can cause your blood sugar to drop very low, below 70 milligrams, known as hypoglycemia. Some alcoholic drinks also have a lot of calories, which can cause weight gain. And alcohol may reduce the effectiveness of some of your diabetes medications. So, it's a good idea to drink in moderation and only when your diabetes and blood sugar levels are well managed. You may want to talk to your doctor to see if drinking alcohol is safe for you and get guidelines based on your specific health concerns. If you have diabetes, it is pretty common for your blood sugar to be low at times. Things that cause this include not eating enough carbohydrates, taking more insulin than you need, being in a high altitude area, or having your period. It's important to keep your blood glucose levels stable, because when they drop below 70 milligrams, it can cause headaches, irregular heartbeat, anxiety, and confusion. If levels are low enough, it may even cause seizures. Increased weight gain. Alcohol stimulates your appetite and may affect your judgment, which may cause you to overeat and disrupt your blood sugar control. Alcoholic drinks often have a lot of calories, making it more difficult to lose excess weight. Physical impacts. Small amounts of beer and sweet wines can be high in carbohydrates, which can raise blood sugar temporarily. Drinking too much alcohol can increase triglyceride levels, or fat in the blood, and your blood pressure. Hypoglycemia. Alcohol can cause flushing, nausea, increased heart rate, and slurred speech. These symptoms can be confused with or mask the symptoms of low blood sugar. This can make it difficult to tell if you've had too much to drink or if your blood sugar is dropping to dangerously low levels. Diabetes medications. Alcohol can interfere with the positive effects of oral diabetes medicines or insulin. This is because alcohol can keep your liver from turning proteins and fats into carbohydrates when your body needs energy, such as during exercise or between meals. Drinking alcohol can also make some of the symptoms of diabetes worse. These include burning and tingling in your hands and feet from diabetes-related nerve damage, or diabetic neuropathy, kidney damage, diabetes-related eye damage, or diabetic retinopathy, which can lead to blindness. If you have diabetes, it may be best to avoid drinking alcohol. If you'd like to have the occasional drink, talk to your doctor first. They can tell you if alcohol might interfere with your medications or cause other health issues. If you have diabetes, you should drink in moderation. Do not drink more than 2 drinks of alcohol in a day if you are a man or a person assigned male at birth, or 1 drink if you are a woman or a person assigned female at birth. Example, 1 alcoholic drink would be a 5-ounce glass of wine or a 1.5-ounce shot of liquor or a 12-ounce beer. When drinking, you should drink alcohol only with food and make sure to include some carbs. Drink slowly. Mix liquor with low-calorie options such as water, club soda, or diet soft drinks. Wear a medical alert piece of jewelry that says you have diabetes. Monitor your blood sugar levels before, during, and after drinking. Make sure to have a carbohydrate source, such as glucose tablets, with you when you are drinking. Things to avoid when drinking include combining alcohol with exercise because it increases your chances of low blood sugar, sweet wines or drinks mixed with sugary mixes, juices or sodas, drinking if your blood sugar is low, drinking if you are trying to lose weight. The best alcoholic beverages if you have diabetes include red wine or dry white wine, Prosecco, distilled spirits such as gin, tequila, vodka, or whiskey, light beer, hard seltzer, low-carb cocktails such as dry martinis, vodka soda, Bloody Marys, or Manhattans. No research shows a direct link between alcohol and diabetes, but studies have found that drinking, especially heavy drinking, can increase your risk of having diabetes. Heavy drinking is considered to be at least 5 drinks per day, or 15 per week, for a man, or a person assigned male at birth, and 4 drinks a day, or 8 drinks a week, for a woman or a person assigned female at birth. It's not fully understood while drinking can increase your risk of getting diabetes, but it is known that alcohol can reduce the function of different organs, including your liver and your pancreas. When these two organs don't work well, it can make your glucose control worse. Alcohol isn't off limits if you have diabetes. Talk with your doctor before drinking alcohol to make sure alcohol won't reduce the effectiveness of your medication. It's also best to have a meal or a snack that includes carbohydrates when you are drinking alcohol. This will help reduce the risk that your blood sugar will drop too low. Drinking alcohol can reduce your liver's ability to regulate the release of carbohydrates into your bloodstream. When this happens, your blood sugar can drop too low, which is known as hypoglycemia. Eating food when you drink can help stop this from happening. On the other hand, if you have lots of food and then drink too much, your blood sugar can get too high. No alcohol is completely off limits for people with diabetes. You are probably better off, however, if you choose drinks that have fewer carbohydrates, such as light beers, dry wines, and seltzers. Avoid drinks that contain sweet mixers or juices, such as a margarita or a tequila sunrise. When you have diabetes, sick days often mean more than a runny nose and sneezing. An illness like a cold, the flu, or any condition that makes you throw up or gives you diarrhea can also boost your blood sugar. So can an infection. That means you have to stay on top of your blood sugar levels. Here are some guidelines. 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Ketones are a form of waste that people with type 1 make when they're under stress, like an illness. 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You can't keep liquids or solids down. You have a temperature over 101 degrees Fahrenheit. You have diarrhea or are vomiting. Diabetes makes you more likely to get a wide range of skin problems, but you can do a lot to keep yours healthy. 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One key to preventing problems is to understand what causes them. Talk to your doctor. Learn about the complications, what your particular risks are, and how you can lower them. Control your diabetes. get and keep your blood sugar within a normal range. If you already have skin problems, you can stop them from getting worse. Strive for a healthy weight. Eat right. Cut back on salt. Maintain a healthy blood pressure and exercise. That's a tall order, but talk to your healthcare team for support. Be aware. If you have diabetic nerve damage, which is called neuropathy, you could have an infected cut, scratch, or skin puncture and not know it. Don't let a small problem turn into a big one. Be aware of your body. Check your legs, ankles, feet, and in between your toes every day for new wounds or old ones that never seem to heal. Treat wounds and sores. Don't neglect them. If you find a nick, a scratch, a small cut, or anything that isn't healing or that worries you, talk to your doctor right away. Cover up. This simple first line of defense can help you avoid the cuts and scratches that can lead to infection. Whether you're gardening or walking the dog, cover your legs with long pants. Eating high amounts of red meat may raise diabetes risk by as much as 49%, from the medical news. A large-scale study in the United States has found that consuming red meat in large amounts, especially processed meat, may be associated with a higher risk of developing diabetes, which increases with every additional serving. The findings also indicate that substituting red meat with plant-based proteins or other healthier protein sources can help reduce this increased risk by as much as 14%. The study adds to a growing body of research that has found that eating red meat, especially processed varieties like sausages or bacon, increases the risk of type 2 diabetes. Based on the data from the National Health and Nutritional Examination Survey 2003 to 2016, the researchers examined 34,737 adults' diets and diabetes risk in this study. They also defined diabetes using standard criteria, including HbA1c, fasting glucose, and whether or not people were using medication. The researchers found that people who consumed higher amounts of processed and unprocessed red meat had a higher risk of diabetes. Specifically, individuals with the highest intake had up to 49% higher odds of diabetes compared to those who consumed the least. Furthermore, for each additional daily serving of red meat, researchers observed a 10% to 16% increase in diabetes risk, depending on the type of red meat consumed. What's interesting about these findings is that the link between red meat intake and diabetes remains significant, even after adjusting for body mass index, or BMI. This indicates that this increased diabetes risk is not solely explained by body weight or obesity. On a more positive note, the researchers also found that replacing red meat with plant-based proteins like nuts, legumes, poultry, dairy, whole grains, fish, or eggs was associated with a 9% to 14% lower odds of diabetes. The strongest benefit was seen with plant-based protein sources. This adds to evidence that substituting red meat for healthier alternatives may help reduce this risk. Although the study has a nationally representative sample, which helps generalize the findings to the U.S. adult population, it does have a few limitations. Due to the study's cross-sectional design and observational natures, it cannot establish whether the association between red meat and diabetes risk is casual. The researchers only analyzed data from a single point in time, as participants were asked to recall what they had consumed over the past 24 hours, at most once or twice. The study may not fully capture people's usual eating patterns. Hence, the study also cannot explain what happens in the long term, whether red meat consumption and its substitution with plant-based alternatives have different or more pronounced effects on diabetes development over time. The study also leaves out how other factors, such as genetics or lifestyle behaviors, may affect this risk. There's also the potential of residual confounding, despite the researchers adjusting for many factors, including BMI. And lastly, it wasn't possible to tell if the study participants had type 1 or type 2 diabetes. The study discusses multiple biological mechanisms that may explain this link. Another issue with processed meats is that they contain compounds formed during curing and high heat cooking that may increase inflammation, the researchers point out. Diets higher in processed red meat may be high in salt.

0: WKAR Radio Reading Service is intended for the use of persons who are blind, visually impaired, or may not be able to hold a book or newspaper. 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
1: Veal, pork, lamb, and game meat. In talking to my patients, I will refer to red meat as animals with four legs. The reason red meat has this adverse effect is not clear. Whether it is the saturated fat, the type of protein, or some other property of ingesting the muscle of four-legged animals is not understood, said Cutler. There are long-standing recommendations from nutrition and diabetes experts to limit red meat by consuming it only in low frequency and small amounts, choosing leaner cuts and avoiding processed meats like bacon, ham, and sausages altogether, Cutler said. For my patients, I suggest no more than 2 servings of red meat per week, with a serving size about the size of your fist, 4 to 6 ounces. Great confusion has been caused by the new 2025-2030 FDA food pyramid, which emphasizes high-protein foods, encourages intake of animal fats, and places a big steak at the top of the pyramid, he explained to MNT. Meanwhile, Rothenstein underscored the importance of individual and family medical history when making such decisions. For someone with prediabetes, metabolic syndrome, or a strong family history of diabetes, a practical target is limiting red meat to about 1 serving per week or less, and keeping processed meats as rare as possible, she said. As much as the study has indicated an increased risk of diabetes with red meat, experts agree that demonizing food groups is not the answer to a healthy and balanced diet. The takeaway is not that red meat is forbidden, but that overall dietary pattern matters most. A way of eating centered on legumes, nuts, vegetables, whole grains, fish, poultry, and fermented dairy, with red meat eaten occasionally rather than daily, is consistently associated with better metabolic health, Rothenstein said. Cutler said it was important to create a dietary plan that both helps prevent diabetes and maintains adequate protein intake. Substitution of alternative dietary components, particularly plant-based protein sources, poultry, dairy, eggs, or whole grains, for total processed or unprocessed red meat would be beneficial, Cutler said. And studies suggest these substitutions will lower the odds of developing diabetes. Other protein sources, such as fish and other seafood, are also healthier substitutes for red meat, he added. Apart from reducing red meat consumption, as this study suggests, there are certain lifestyle changes that can help reduce a person's risk of developing diabetes. Diversifying one's protein sources can be a good place to start. If someone currently eats red meat daily, even reducing by 1 serving per day and replacing it with another protein source has been associated with meaningful reductions in diabetes risk, Rothenstein said. Reducing added sugar and ultra-processed foods, encouraging plant-based proteins and whole grains, and not forgetting to control weight and promote exercise will all contribute to decreasing the risk of developing diabetes, Cutler said. However, any measures which increase red or processed meats, reduce whole grains, or emphasize saturated fat consumption would likely offset these benefits and increase the risk of developing diabetes, he added. New oxygen gel could prevent amputation in diabetic wound patients. From the University of California, Riverside. As the population grows older and diabetes becomes more common, chronic wounds are affecting more people than ever. These slow-healing injuries significantly raise the risk of infection, tissue damage, and amputation. Researchers at UC Riverside have developed a new oxygen-delivering gel designed to help wounds heal before they progress to limb loss. A wound that remains open for longer than a month is classified as chronic. Worldwide, about 12 million people experience chronic wounds each year, including roughly 4.5 million in the United States. Approximately

0: One in five of these patients will ultimately face an amputation. The research team focused on what they see as a central cause of chronic wounds, a shortage of oxygen deep within damaged tissues. When oxygen levels are too low, wounds stay trapped in a prolonged inflammatory phase. This environment encourages bacterial growth and tissue breakdown instead of repair. Chronic wounds don't heal by themselves, said Iman Noshadi, UCR Associate Professor of Bioengineering, who led the research team. There are four stages to healing chronic wounds: inflammation, vascularization, where tissue starts making blood vessels, remodeling, and regeneration, or healing. In any of these stages, lack of a stable, consistent oxygen supply is a big problem, he said. When oxygen from the bloodstream or surrounding air cannot reach the deeper layers of tissue, a condition called hypoxia develops. Hypoxia disrupts the body's normal healing process. The team described its oxygen targeting gel approach in Nature Communications material. The soft and flexible gel is made with water and a choline-based liquid that is antibacterial, non-toxic, and biocompatible. When connected to a small battery, similar to those found in hearing aids, the material acts like a miniature electrochemical device. It splits water molecules and steadily releases oxygen over time. Unlike treatments that supply oxygen only at the surface, this gel adapts to the exact shape of a wound. Before it solidifies, it fills small gaps and uneven areas where oxygen levels tend to be lowest and infection risk highest. Continuous oxygen delivery is critical. The formation of new blood vessels can take weeks, and short bursts of oxygen are not enough to support lasting repair. This system can maintain oxygen flow for up to a month, helping a stalled wound resume a more typical healing pattern. To test the technology, researchers studied diabetic and older mice because their wounds resemble chronic wounds in older adults. In untreated animals, injuries failed to close and were often fatal. When the oxygen-producing patch was applied and replaced weekly, wounds healed in about 23 days and the animals survived. We could make this patch as a product where the gel may need to be renewed periodically, said Prince David Okuro, UCR bioengineering doctoral candidate in Noshadi's lab and the paper's co-author. The gel may offer more than oxygen support. Choline, one of its main ingredients, helps regulate immune activity and reduces excessive inflammation. Chronic wounds often contain high levels of reactive oxygen species, unstable molecules that damage cells, and extend inflammation. By supplying stable oxygen while calming this overactive response, the gel helps restore healthier conditions for tissue repair. There are bandages that absorb fluid and some that release antimicrobial agents, said Okuro, but none of them really address hypoxia, which is the fundamental problem. We're tackling that directly. The potential applications extend past treating chronic wounds. Oxygen and nutrient shortages are major barriers in efforts to grow replacement tissues and organs, which is a long-term goal of the Noshadi laboratory. When the thickness of a tissue increases, it's hard to diffuse that tissue with what it needs, so cells start dying, Noshadi said. This project can be seen as a bridge to creating and sustaining larger organs for people in need of them. Some of the forces behind chronic rising wound rates cannot be solved with a medical device alone, along with aging and diabetes. Lifestyle factors also play a role. Our sedentary lifestyles are causing our immune responses to decrease, said UCR bioengineer and co-author Bashalai Kanjilal. It's hard to get to societal roots of our problems, but this innovation represents a chance to reduce amputations, improve quality of life, and give the body what it needs to heal itself. will doctors be able to catch diabetes earlier, years before symptoms start? From Medical News. Published in Cell Systems, a new perspective article calling for a paradigm shift in how medicine approaches chronic disease. The main thrust of the paper is summarized by the paper's lead author, Noah Rappaport, Ph.D., lead author of the paper and associate research professor at the Buck Institute. Medicine has traditionally focused on treating disease after symptoms appear. Our goal is to shift toward protecting health by identifying risk earlier and understand how each person's biology changes over time. If an individual were to stop consuming foods containing vitamin C, they would eventually develop scurvy. This is a rare situation in medicine. One factor causes a disease, and if you address that single factor, the disease process can be reversed. Instead, many of the greatest threats to health, such as heart disease, type 2 diabetes, and dementia, are more complex. There is a wide range of additional influences, including lifestyle and environmental factors. Combined, this complex web conspires across multiple decades, eventually culminating in a disease. This is what the authors describe as the long tail of biology. Most often, a diagnosis and treatment can be made only once the signs and symptoms are observed. The authors write, most medical research focuses on changes observed once pathology is already established. For instance, they explain that tests used to diagnose many health conditions are signs of a body struggling to compensate for a disease state, or worse, are signs of irreversible damage. As the common adage goes, prevention is better than cure. But, as the authors argue, this is rarely the case with chronic conditions. They believe that as technology advances, the medical world needs to develop more effective preventative measures to identify the earliest signs of a developing medical condition and to stop it in its tracks. Type 2 diabetes, a condition that needs no introduction, is diagnosed using measures of blood glucose. To be diagnosed with a condition means that it is already well underway and the damage caused by excess blood glucose has already begun. The authors, however, explain how the process that drives this chronic condition generally starts a decade or more early, including subtle shifts in where body fat is laid down, a slow rise in inflammation, subtle alterations in the gut microbiome, a steady decline in the cells of the pancreas that create insulin. As the authors write, high blood glucose is not the cause of type 2 diabetes, but its final shout after years of biological whispers. According to them, we should be focusing modern technology on listening to the whispers, rather than waiting for the shouting to begin. As body systems slowly drift away from a healthy state toward disease, subtle changes can be tracked by scientists. The authors provide examples from diabetes research. For instance, one study followed people with diabetes for 12 years. They found that changes in the levels of certain amino acids predicted who would go on to develop type 2 diabetes. Another study, which recruited individuals with pre-diabetes, found that levels of proteins in the blood 1 year before a diabetes diagnosis were measurably different. Emerging technologies now offer the resolution needed to detect these early whispers, opening a path to intervene while systems remain salvageable, writes the authors. Studies like the two diabetes papers above are hopeful, but as the new paper explains, there is much more complexity to wrangle. As it stands, much of modern medicine is built on averages. A doctor makes a diagnosis if a particular biomarker, such as blood glucose levels, is above a predefined diagnostic limit. This works well in general, but it is not always sensitive enough to pick up the whispers of biological drift, and interpersonal differences are also very important, as is context. For instance, what's normal for a 71-year-old might be highly unusual for a 21-year-old. There are also differences across sexes, socioeconomic statuses, environmental exposure, and more. The paper's author outlines some new testing, biomarkers, and monitoring that may help build up a context-dependent picture, including assessments of biological age. Biological age is a measure of how quickly someone is aging at a physiological and cellular level. While this and other measures might be useful in the future, they are not yet reliable enough or fully validated to be used meaningfully. One of the reasons for this, they argue, is that they tend to look at the whole body. While this is important, it misses tissue-specific changes, which could begin in just one organ. Although medical technology is moving incredibly quickly, the lofty goals outlined in this paper are far from being realized. However, the authors have a keen eye on some techniques that have the potential, when combined, to provide a high-definition view of the long tail of chronic conditions. These technologies include blood-based assays of proteins, metabolites, and extracellular vesicles, or EVs. EVs are small membrane-bound particles that are secreted by a range of cell types. They are involved in cellular communication and transport, and some scientists believe they could provide early warning signs of disease. Another technique they mention is ultrasensitive sequencing of circulating DNA fragments, which can identify cancer-associated mutations at early stages. Urine tests might also play a part, being potentially useful for understanding how nutrients are being utilized and drugs are being metabolized, and even gut microbial activity. These tests, in combination with analysis of expelled breath saliva and the use of wearable sensors, the authors hope, could provide a holistic overview of an individual's normal state. This would potentially allow clinicians to identify any early signs of negative changes. However, this is not a foolproof approach. The more data you collect, the harder it becomes to make sense of. As with so much in the modern world, the authors believe that artificial intelligence, or AI, might save the day. They hope that a sufficiently trained AI model could detect changes, not compared with population averages, but with an individual's baseline. Then, by scouring the literature, it could begin to understand what this change means for long-term health and disease risk of this particular individual. Current comprehensive multi-omic profiling costs $1,000 to $5,000 per assessment, excluding interpretation, follow-up testing, and clinical consultation, explains the paper. This will keep these advances far from the populations that currently need them most. As with all technology, prices come down over time, but for now, for the vast majority of people, this puts it out of reach. Overall, this paper provides a fascinating glimpse into a far-flung future, but for now, these technologies are still light years away from implementation. Longevity has become a buzzword, but only those with incredibly deep pockets can get involved. The authors hope that insurance companies could begin picking up the tab and save in the long run by stopping diseases in their tracks. While we wait for prices to come down, Medical News Today contacted some experts who weren't involved in the paper to ask for their best low-price longevity tips. Dr. Qinkai Wang, PhD, founder of Five Essences, shared methods for measuring biological aging you can do at home for free. Among his suggestions were grip strength test, a direct proxy for overall muscle mass and resilience. Weak grip is often the first sign of sarcopenia, or muscle loss and frailty. 6-minute walk distance. This is a standard cardiopulmonary test. Walking at least 400 meters in 6 minutes is a critical threshold that predicts equivalent mortality risk to major chronic diseases. Nighttime urination. A 7-night sleep diary tracking bathroom trips can reveal more about your aging status than a blood test. Dr. John LaPuma, a board-certified internist, founder of ChefMD, and a two-time New York Times best-selling author, summarizes his advice. Readers don't need telomere sequencing. They need a varied, intentional outdoor exercise routine, access to and specific intentional time in green spaces, like forest bathing or neighborhood parks, and early morning light exposure outside within 60 minutes of waking to anchor their sleep-wake cycle. Turner Osla, emeritus professor at the University of Vermont in Burlington, reminds us that while coverage of longevity hacks, chases exotic techs, the actual science points to factors far less flashy, but far more empowering. The bad news is that about half of our lifespan is baked into our genes. But the good news is that the other half is largely governed by a few everyday habits, he explained. Not smoking, getting exercise, avoiding sedentary behavior, adequate high-quality sleep, and eating a predominantly plant-based, minimally processed diet each independently lowers all-cause and cardiovascular mortality, and their benefits compound when combined. No doubt, the future of health tech is exciting, but the most effective advice for now boils down to lifestyle modifications that are as powerful as they are simple. Study reveals glucose's surprising role as master manipulator of tissue maturation. From Stanford University. The discovery, based on extensive Stanford medicine research, has implications for the treatment of diabetes and cancers. The sugar glucose, which is the main source of energy in almost every living cell, has been revealed in a Stanford medicine study to also be a master regulator of tissue differentiation, the process by which stem cells give rise to specialized cells that make up all the body's tissues. It does so not by being catabolized or broken down to release the energy sequestered in its chemical bonds, but instead by binding in its intact form to proteins that control which genes in the genome are made into proteins and when. The discovery of glucose's undercover double life was so surprising, the researchers spent several years confirming their findings before publishing their results. At first, we just didn't believe it, said Paul Kavari, MD, PhD, chair of dermatology. But the results of extensive follow-up experiments were clear. Glucose interacts with hundreds of proteins throughout the cell and modulates their function to promote differentiation. Understanding this new role for glucose has implications for the treatment of diabetes, in which blood sugar levels are elevated, and cancers, which are often made up largely of undifferentiated cells. Kavari, who is the Carl J. Herzog Professor in Dermatology in the School of Medicine and a member of the Stanford Cancer Institute, is the senior author of the research, which was published 21 in Cell Stem Cell. Research scientist Vanessa Lopez-Pajares, PhD, is the lead author of the study. The primary type of cell in the outermost layer of human skin organoids, keratinocytes in red, fail to form in low glucose, right panel, as compared with normal glucose, left panel environments. Cell nuclei are blue. Kavari and Lopez-Pajares didn't have glucose in their crosshairs when they began looking for molecules that drive cellular differentiation. Coupling a technique called mass spectrometry with high-throughput screening methods, they studied the rise and fall of thousands of biomolecules in human skin stem cells as the cells differentiated into mature keratinocytes, the main type of cell in the outermost layer of our skin. Molecules that increase significantly in abundance during the differentiation process might play a role in that transition, they reasoned. The researchers identified 193 suspect molecules, many of which had been previously associated with differentiation. But the second most elevated molecule was a surprise. When we saw glucose at the top of the list, we were stunned, Kavari said. We had expected glucose levels to decrease during differentiation because the cells begin to divide less rapidly and their energy requirements are less. They are on the path to sesenence, and death. Yet glucose levels in the cells increase significantly as they move from epidermal stem cells to differentiated keratinocytes. Folks, that's all the time we have left for today. On behalf of the Talking Information Center, this is Vicki. Thanks so very much for listening, and have a wonderful day.
1: Here's today's edition of Health in a Heartbeat. For farmers, gardeners, and agricultural enterprises, pesticides present a solution to the problem of a centuries-old conflict between insects and crops. World populations continue to grow, and the climate in which we produce food is becoming increasingly tricky to navigate. Now, new research from scientists in France and Peru suggests living in environments with a heavy use of pesticides might quietly wreak havoc on cells years before any signs of cancer appear. Scientists chose to study populations in Peru due to the country's heavy emphasis on agriculture across its different climates and ecosystems. Pesticide concentrations in certain rural communities run high, and cancer is a public health concern. They tracked 31 common pesticides, none of which are classified as known carcinogens by the World Health Organization. After comparing distribution patterns to data from more than 150,000 cancer patients, scientists noticed a pattern. Areas with higher environmental pesticides use showed elevated rates of certain cancers, increasing an individual's likelihood of developing the disease by 150%. Historically, understanding how people are impacted by pesticides in everyday situations has been difficult due to a couple of factors: the way these chemicals are layered and the way in which we encounter them. Although previous research has tested the individual safety of certain chemicals on people, the reality of how you might encounter them in the world is more difficult to approximate, challenging the established ways in which we evaluate what we consider to be chemically safe. This edition of Health in a Heartbeat is brought to you by University of Florida Health, committed to advancing excellence in patient care, research, and education, and by WUFT-FM. For more information or to subscribe to our weekly e-newsletter, please visit our website, heartbeatradio.org.
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3: Weather for this evening, some clouds with a low of 56. For tomorrow, partly cloudy with a high of 87 and a low of 67. 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

0: You are listening to WKAR Radio Reading Service. This is Peggy Dunn and Janet Ginter with the reading of the Detroit News and Free Press. For the next half hour, I will be reading the Michigan News and Detroit Area News. Governor Whitmer addresses data centers day after Selene groundbreaking. Amid criticism of a proliferated data center rollout, Governor Gretchen Whitmer said the state should welcome tech companies that can follow environmental and energy standards when building facilities in communities around Michigan. Speaking to reporters Tuesday, June 2nd, Whitmer said an expansion of data centers is inevitable, but Michigan has the tools to hold developers accountable. I think one thing's very clear. Everyone has a cell phone in our pocket, Whitmer said. We are all more and more consuming technology and data, and these data centers are going to get built. So my thought is, if we can hold them to a high standard and do it in Michigan, that's the best way to do it, not watch them go everywhere else and do it in a really bad way. Data centers are buildings housing the hardware needed to power different computing functions. In 2023, lawmakers in Whitmer approved plans to give tax breaks to data center developers to build new projects in Michigan. To qualify for the breaks, developers are required to follow rules related to protecting water supplies and paying for the power needed to run the data centers without passing the bill onto residential electric customers. Since then, more tech companies have eyed Michigan as a landing spot for data centers, demand for which has grown as the use of generative artificial intelligence has become more commonplace. We want these companies, if they're going to build in Michigan, to live up to our Michigan standards around our climate work, around being good stewards of our water, around paying a good wage for all the people that are doing the work, and make sure that they're adding energy to the grid, ideally, if not absolutely not taking energy off the grid. That would jeopardize consumers, Whitmer said. The governor's comments come a day after she attended the groundbreaking for a $16 billion hyperscale data center campus in Selene Township. The project is backed by developers Oracle, Related Digital, and OpenAI, the company that operates the globally popular ChatGPT platform. While Whitmer and developers have celebrated the project, nicknamed The Barn, as a job creator and a major investment in Michigan, there are concerns from environmental advocates who worry about its impact on the water supply, as well as pushback from local residents concerned with how the campus would change the community. The governor also referenced the Michigan Public Service Commission as a platform for members of the public to provide input on data center projects. The MPSC, whose three members were appointed by Whitmer, was criticized for approving power supply contracts between DTE Energy and the developers of the Selene Township ex parte, meaning the contracts were approved without a contested hearing process. DTE has agreed to provide an initial 1.4 gigawatts of computing power, with potential for another 3 gigawatts for the facility in the future. Aside from The Barn, other major tech companies are looking at Michigan as a landing spot for new data centers. Google is moving forward with plans for a 1 gigawatt data center in Van Buren Township. In West Michigan, Microsoft has purchased land in three communities with an eye toward opening data centers on the properties as well. Proponents of data center expansion in Michigan say the facilities will create jobs, although a University of Michigan study found data center projects often underwhelm on job projections because the facilities serve a more infrastructural purpose than a traditional job-creating business. Whitmer spoke to media after a tour of a local business in Grand Rapids where she signed a Pride Month proclamation. Consumers Energy seeks $456 million increase to its electric rates. Jackson-based Consumers Energy is seeking a $456 million increase to its electric rate base in Michigan, a move that's drawn the scorn of Attorney General Dana Nessel and energy affordability advocates who believe ratepayers already pay too much for electricity. In a filing submitted to the Michigan Public Service Commission on Tuesday, June 2nd, Consumers officials wrote they are seeking the increase to invest in electrical infrastructure and improve grid reliability, which is challenged by increasingly severe weather and deterioration of the system. In the face of these challenges, the company is continuing on its comprehensive and prudent strategy for improving reliability through investments in and maintenance of core traditional infrastructure, such as poles, wires, and substations, as well as enabling the transition to cleaner energy resources and increasing automation of the system. If approved, the rate increase would not take place until spring 2027, according to the filing. The typical rate case takes about 10 months between the initial application and approval. The MPSC approved a $276.6 million hike to the utility's electric rates in late March. Usually, commissioners approve a lower rate increase than a utility originally sought. Nessel, whose office frequently intervenes on behalf of ratepayers in utility rate hike cases, criticized Consumers for seeking another increase. "My office will intervene in this case as we always do, but we already know the predictable pattern likely to play out. Consumers Energy loads its rate hike request with completely unsupported inflated costs, and the MPSC simply splits the difference," Nessel said in a statement. "Michiganders are facing an affordability crisis, and our utility companies are recording record profits. Audits have found both Consumers and Michigan's other large utility, Detroit-based DTE Energy, perform worse than their peers when it comes to getting the power back on after outages. Both utilities have said they are investing the money generated by electric rate increases back into the grid to prevent future outages and cut power restoration times. The frequency of rate increase requests has also been scrutinized by some Michigan lawmakers who introduced legislation earlier this year to prevent annual rate cases, although the bills haven't had much traction in the Michigan legislature. Energy affordability advocates also criticized the Consumers' filing. "Costs for everything have gone up, and the never-ending rate hikes from monopoly utility companies are putting the squeeze on Michigan families," Alex Kellogg, energy accountability manager for the Michigan League of Conservation Voters, said in a statement. Consumers Energy has about 1.8 million electric customers, mainly in the Lower Peninsula. The MPSC is a three-member body tasked with overseeing investor-owned utilities in Michigan. The agency's current members were appointed by Governor Gretchen Whitmer. A 2023 Detroit Free Press investigation found the MPSC has close ties to DTE and consumers. And while both commissioners and utility officials pointed to improved reliability metrics, the watchdog Citizens Utility Board of Michigan found Michigan has the highest utility rates in the Midwest, while also having among the worst electricity reliability in the country. Picking right temp for your AC can save you money as heat moves in. It's been warm and dry this past week, but forecasts say Michigan soon will see hot and humid weather move in, possibly this weekend, leading many to turn on the air conditioner and turn down the thermostat. The U.S. Department of Energy says choosing the right temperature when you do flip the switch can provide both comfort and energy savings this summer. You can save as much as 10% a year on heating and cooling by simply turning your thermostat back 7 to 10 degrees for 8 hours a day from its normal setting. The percentage of savings from setback is greater for buildings in milder climates than for those in more severe climates, DOE says. Residents should aim to keep the difference between the indoor and outdoor temperatures as small as possible to save the most money, the federal agency says. DTE recommends Michiganders set their thermostats to 78 degrees and raise it a few degrees when you won't be home. According to a Consumer Reports survey of 2,280 U.S. adults in June 2021, the average temperature that Americans kept their thermostats set it to is about 71 degrees during the day and night, the consumer advocacy group says. The temperature varies a smidge by region, with Americans living in the South reporting that they set their temperatures the highest, 72 degrees during the day and 71 degrees at night, and those living in the Northeast set it coldest, 70 degrees both day and night, Consumer Reports said. Here are additional tips to efficiently cool your living space. Cook meals with a microwave, crock pot, or outdoor grill instead of in the oven, which adds extra heat into your home, especially in the afternoon when outdoor temperatures hit their peak. If you do have to cook in the kitchen, turn on your exhaust fan to move the hot air outside. Close the blinds and curtains on sun-facing windows to block the sun's rays and avoid unwanted heat. Postpone doing laundry, washing dishes, or running the dishwasher until the evening when outdoor temperatures have cooled a bit. Let your dishes air dry in the dishwasher instead of using the heated drying feature, which can leak heat into your kitchen, raising indoor temperatures and humidity levels. Take quicker showers at a cooler temperature than normal. Steaming hot showers fill up your bathroom with hot, humid air that can cause your AC to work harder to cool the room down. If you have a fan, turn it on. A ceiling fan or box fan causes a wind chill effect that makes an air conditioner feel cooler when it's set to a higher temperature setting, as long as the humidity isn't too high. Take advantage of cooler temperatures at night by keeping your windows open. Close them first thing in the morning and keep your shades and curtains drawn when it's sunny outside to prevent the sun from heating up the house. Move furniture away from air ducts to allow the free flow of air throughout rooms. Use a smart or programmable thermostat to set and maintain temperatures that work with your schedule. And it says, what can I do to maintain my air conditioner? Change or clean the air filter every month. Keep leaves, shrubbery, and other debris at least 18 inches away from the outdoor unit to avoid blocking the airflow. Don't cover the condenser coil outside to make your house look prettier. And if you have an outdoor drain, keep it clear and unclogged. Michigan tribes plan summer of traditional powwows. See dates and locations. Michigan's Native American tribes will be celebrating their culture and heritage this summer at annual powwows, and the public can witness the traditions at nearly a dozen gatherings across the state starting this weekend. From the Upper Peninsula to mid-Michigan and beyond, tribal communities across Michigan will host powwows, vibrant celebrations filled with regalia, song, and dance this season. Powwows can be sites of profound spiritual awakening, where rituals and reflection enrich individual experience. The circle imagery found throughout powwow sites and in sacred objects harkens back to traditional American Indian religion. The centrality of the drum to powwow also has spiritual meaning, with its own ancient knowledge and mystical resonance, the Smithsonian Center for Folk Life and Cultural Heritage says. The events are often open to both Native American and non-Native attendees. Just be sure to follow respectful guidelines if you're new to powwows. The Saginaw Chippewa Indian Tribe of Michigan will host the Honoring Saganing Powwow this weekend, June 6th through 7th, at the Powwow Grounds, 2750 Worth Road, near Standish in northeast Michigan. Grand entry is at 1 p.m. on June 6th and 1 p.m. June 7th, and there will be powwow committee specials across several categories by age. Admission costs $3 daily, $5 for the weekend, and $1 for children. Children ages 12 and under should be with an adult. The Keweenaw Bay Indian Community will host the 48th annual KBIC Miawadjingning Powwow at the Ojibwa Campground in Baraga, July 24th to 26th. Grand entries will take place at 7 p.m. July 24th, 7 p.m. July 25th, and noon July 26th. Drugs and alcohol are prohibited. And we'll read about one more for now. The 42nd annual Saginaw Chippewa Powwow is July 24th to 26th at the Hill Campground in Mid-Michigan's Mount Pleasant, hosted by the Saginaw Chippewa Indian Tribe of Michigan. Grand entry will be at 7 p.m. July 24th, 1 p.m. July 25th, and noon July 26th. Admission is free. Drugs and alcohol are prohibited, the tribe said. Well, there are many more happening, but I guess we'll wait till later for those dates. A black bear found its way into Mount Pleasant. Now it has a new home. Wildlife experts say a black bear discovered near downtown Mount Pleasant on Tuesday, June 2nd, likely was searching for a mate, but the animal now is back in the forest where its odds are much better. At about noon on Tuesday, a 150-pound male black bear was spotted in a tree at the intersection of Fancher and Mosher Streets, just north of downtown Mount Pleasant. DNR officials, Mount Pleasant police, and firefighters closed off streets to capture and remove the bear. Sometimes bears wander in and out of developed areas, but this one was so far inside the city limits that we thought it best to intervene and take the bear out of this situation in a safe manner, Department of Natural Resources wildlife biologist Mark Borson said in a June 3rd press release. Eventually, he would come down out of the tree, probably at night, but removal is the safest situation for people and their pets and the bear. Everything worked out well. Officials borrowed a pole vault mat from a local high school and then tranquilized the bear, which fell about 18 feet into the mat. Officials attached a red tag to his ear and transported him about 60 miles away to the Houghton Lake area, according to the release. In the recent years, Michigan's black bear population, the only species of bear in the state, has moved farther south into the Lower Peninsula for food or mates. Officials said the bear likely wandered into the city along the Chippewa River corridor. In a general sense, you may encounter a bear anywhere in the Lower Peninsula, Borson said. Obviously, they're less likely as you go south. But the people in the Lower Peninsula should not assume that they would never have a bear come into their yard. Black bear mating season begins in June and lasts through July in Michigan. Bears are actually getting into the breeding season now, so you could find a bear just about anywhere in the state, Borson said. You don't have to be in the backwoods. Just because you live in the city doesn't mean you won't encounter wildlife there. Here's more on how to coexist with black bears and how to ward them away from your yard as mating season begins. There it is. Take down your backyard bird feeder until winter. Don't leave garbage, recycling, or composting cans outside, or consider bear-resistant containers with locks or latches. Rinse empty food containers in wrappers or place in plastic bags to seal in odors. Store pet food bowls inside. When feeding pets outdoors, remove uneaten portions and clean their bowls as soon as possible. Clean grills and barrels regularly. Dispose of grease as you would garbage. Do not bury, pour out, or discard grease and food in your yard. Pick fruits and vegetables regularly as they ripen. Remove insect nests from walls in rodent-proof outbuildings. Bears naturally seek insect larvae such as ants, yellow jackets, wasps, or various seeds and nuts stashed by rodents. Store smelly woods such as cedar or pine and petroleum products, including tar paper, paint, turpentine, kerosene, rubber, and charcoal fluid. The National Park Service recommends maintaining at least 150 feet between you and any bear you might encounter. If a bear alters its behavior in response to your presence, you are too close, the NPS said. So if you encounter a bear in a building near a dumpster, don't corner the bear, rather give them a clear escape route. Leave any doors open as you back away from the bear and do not lock the bear in a room. If you encounter a bear in your yard from a distance, make loud noises, shout, or bang pots and pans together to scare the bear away. If a bear approaches you in a picnic area or campground, yell aggressively at the bear. Keep small children near adults. If you encounter a bear in the woods before it notices you, stand still and don't approach. Then move away quietly in the opposite direction when you can. If you encounter a bear in the woods that's aware of you, don't run. Running may trigger a chase response, and back away slowly in the opposite direction and wait for the bear to leave. If a bear charges you, stand your ground, remain calm, use bear spray directly at the bear. Of course, you'd have to have bear spray on you. If a bear makes contact with you, fight back with anything at hand, knife, sticks, rocks, binoculars, backpack, or by kicking, and do not play dead. And don't run toward or climb a tree. Black bears can climb trees, and many bear will be provoked to chase you if they see you climbing. Well, hopefully we'll never need any of that. From Detroit, another bribery scandal hits Detroit. It involves the People Mover. More than a decade ago, a juror in a Detroit public corruption trial that ended with three men getting convicted in a $97 million bribery scheme exclaimed, "Hopefully this is the end of this nightmare. This is a whole new beginning." It didn't quite go that way, as the following year saw two city councilman indictments, a dozen school principal bribery convictions, a towing scandal, as well as a toxic dirt and demolition fiasco. And now there's this. In a new criminal filing in U.S. District Court, a former city official in charge of the Detroit People Mover Shuttle is charged with taking $300,000 in bribes from businessmen who reportedly billed the city for work that was never performed, all with the help of his connected associate. According to a criminal complaint unsealed Tuesday, June 2nd, in U.S. District Court, the alleged scheme involves a 55-year-old Michael Anderson, a former director with the Detroit Transportation Corporation, who allegedly helped Detroit businessman Terrence Parker bill the city for nearly $305,000 in information technology work that was never performed. Moreover, court records show, Parker's company has no experience with IT work, but rather performs restoration work on homes damaged by storms and natural disasters. Still, the FBI says Parker managed to submit 22 phony invoices to the DTC for IT work, including fixing computer monitors, and got paid for all of it. That's because Anderson was approving his phony invoices from the inside, the government says, and getting money in exchange for his help. Anderson and Parker both are charged with conspiracy and federal program theft bribery and face up to 10 years in prison if convicted. They were released on bond following their initial appearances in U.S. District Court. Their court-appointed lawyer could not be reached for comment. According to the complaint, Anderson, who was hired by the city in 2022, was in charge of overseeing People Mover operations until he was fired in April for conduct unrelated to the pending criminal case. Parker owns a business called Total Care Restoration, or TCR, which performs restoration work on homes damaged by fire, water, windstorms, or other elements. According to the government, Parker was billing the DTC for information technology services, even though his company has no experience in that field, nor has it ever submitted a bid proposal to the city for such work or signed any contract with the DTC. Still, the government alleges, between 2023 and 2025, the DTC paid nearly $305,000 to TCR for 23 invoices it had submitted. 22 of those invoices charged for IT services. Anderson approved the invoices and Parker deposited the checks into TCR's bank account. TCR did not submit any invoices or receive any payments before Anderson was hired as procurement director. Likewise, TCR did not submit any invoices or receive any payments after Anderson was fired as procurement director, the complaint states. According to the government, Anderson did actually procure and manage IT contracts with a number of companies while he worked for the DTC. But TCR was billing the city for work that those companies had been contracted to do. At least six TCR invoices listed work that was actually contracted to another company, an FBI agent wrote in his affidavit attached to the criminal complaint. Also noteworthy, the FBI agent writes, most of TCR's invoices contained a charge for debris removal. In my experience, debris removal is a common line item for restoration projects, but not for IT work. According to the complaint, the FBI figured out that Parker was funneling money to Anderson by reviewing their bank records and noticing that their deposits and withdrawals coincided. For example, on August 16, 2024, Parker deposited a DTC check for $23,934 and withdrew $18,000 cash. That same day and over the next several days, Anderson made cash deposits into his account for $1,500, $1,300, $1,000, $700, and $1,850. This is probable cause to believe that Parker paid Anderson a portion of the money from the TCR invoices, the FBI agent writes. That will end the reading of the Michigan News and Detroit Area News from WKAR Radio Reading Service. Here's Janet with international and national news and sports.
1: Thank you, Peggy. We have Gulf tensions escalate as Iran hits Kuwait, U.S. strikes near Hormuz. It says Dubai and Washington. Gulf hostilities flared again on Wednesday as Iranian attacks on Kuwait damaged its airport and injured dozens while the U.S. military carried out strikes near the Strait of Hormuz with diplomacy to halt the war.

0: WKAR Radio Reading Service is intended for the use of persons who are blind, visually impaired, or may not be able to hold a book or newspaper. By continuing to listen, you verify that you qualify within one of these categories. 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
1: As an airbase and helicopters in another unspecified regional state. The U.S. military said two Iranian missiles aimed at Kuwait fell short or broke up in flight, while several ballistic missiles failed to strike their targets in the region. Since the conflict began on February 28th, Iran has repeatedly attacked targets in the Gulf region home to U.S. military bases, hitting civilian and military targets. Hostilities have occasionally flared up since a ceasefire was agreed to in early April, as the U.S. has pushed to reopen the Strait of Hormuz, a route that handled roughly a fifth of global oil and liquefied natural gas shipments before the war. Last week, Iran and the U.S. signaled progress toward a tentative initial agreement to halt the war and reopen the strait, but the two sides have yet to sign off on the deal, which would leave more complex negotiations for later. Mohsen Rezaei, military advisor to Iran's supreme leader Ayatollah Mojtaba Khamenei, said on Tuesday that Iran would not allow the U.S. to overreach either in negotiations or ceasefire arrangements. In a post on X, he warned that any aggression would be met with a barrage of missiles and drones. Anwar Gargash, diplomatic advisor to the UAE president, said repeated attacks on Kuwait and Bahrain required a firm, unified, and a cohesive Gulf response. The aggression does not target any one country alone, but all of us, he wrote on X. In further signs of escalation, the U.S. military said it had downed drones targeting civilian ships in regional waters and U.S. forces in Kuwait, and had carried out strikes on Keshem Island near the Strait of Hormuz after attempted attacks by Iran. Iranian media said the Revolutionary Guards Navy targeted a vessel it identified as the Panaya with missiles, and this was in a response to what it said was a U.S. attack on an Iranian tanker near Hormuz. And this goes on further to just remind us of all that's happened in the past, so that's really the news that's new. A little weather information, not here, but we might have similar weather as well. Europe's heat risk to return in June after a brief cool down. And there's a photo with this of numerous people right around the Eiffel Tower, many of whom are carrying umbrellas. And the sky is a deep, deep dark blue, bright blue with no clouds whatsoever. Tourists in central Paris. And the photo was taken on May the 26th. The deadly heat wave that scorched Western Europe has eased, but the risk of unusually high temperatures is expected to return after a brief spell of cooler and wetter conditions. Parts of the United Kingdom, France, and Spain that experienced record-breaking heat are set for a marked change as an Atlantic system drives readings below seasonal norms through the weekend, according to forecasts from the European Center for Medium-Range Weather Forecasts. Daytime highs in London are forecast to sink to 21 degrees Celsius on Friday, after setting a UK record of 34.8 degrees Celsius, which is 94.6 Fahrenheit. On May the 25th, in Paris, the high temperatures will drop to 19.2 Celsius, a week after they topped out at 34 degrees Celsius. And that's again about 94 Fahrenheit. After the short reprieve, however, Europe's early summer heat risk is set to return as forecasts from government weather agencies and commercial forecasters point to a warmer than normal June across much of the continent. The unprecedented heat wave in May is not an indicator of what conditions will be like this summer, said Mathieu Sorel, a climatologist at Mateo, France, when he was on a call with journalists discussing this. But he said, given climate change, it is highly probable that we will

witness heat waves this summer like the ones from past years. The warmer, drier, sunnier weather is forecast to start spreading from Spain and expand into France and Central Europe next week, weather models and analysis from Vaisala and Met Desk show. This heat isn't expected to match the intensity of the late May episode at first, but forecasters say it could help set up a more widespread hot spell later in June. The greatest heat risks this month are concentrated in Central Europe, the Iberian Peninsula, and parts of the Nordics and Southern Europe, according to weather models and meteorologists. This week's cloudy and breezy break is set to lift wind generation in the UK, Germany, France, and Spain, and suppress solar generation across the continent. That theme is forecast to reverse as higher temperatures and sunny skies return next week, according to analysis from Met Desk's Matthew Dobson. Drought and water risks are starting to emerge after an unusually warm spring, the hottest on record for England and Wales. Longer-term analysis from Met Desk has flagged the possibility of poor hydro storage in Central Europe and low flow in rivers used for cooling French nuclear plants, forcing the operators to curtail power generation possibly later in June. To save off potential heat-driven curtailments this summer, Electricité de France, SA, said it's considering adding extra cooling towers to reactors that are the most exposed to rising river temperatures, starting with the Gulf in the southwest of France. Cécile Laugier, head of environment and prospective at EDF's nuclear division, said in a presentation on Tuesday. The state-owned utilities Civaux reactors in central France are already equipped with extra cooling systems. A new pair of more powerful reactors planned to be built in Bugey near Lyon will use cooling towers that are 70 meters taller than its current reactors, according to EDF Chief Impact Officer Karine de Boissonneau. BNEF also warns that a developing El Niño could amplify the early risks later in the summer if heat, low wind, drought, and low river levels overlap later in the season. That's that entire article. Back to Ukraine strikes St. Petersburg oil terminal. And a naval base as Putin's Davos gets underway. It's from St. Petersburg, Russia. Ukrainian drones hit an oil terminal in St. Petersburg and a warship in dry dock at a nearby naval base hours before Putin's Showcase Economic Forum got underway in the city in a clear attempt to embarrass the Kremlin chief. The attack on Putin's home city, the location of his own Davos, a glitzy annual economic forum designed to attract foreign investment, comes as both sides dial up strikes against each other in their more than four-year-old war with no imminent end in sight. The Kremlin said Russia would keep striking Ukraine systematically in response to such attacks, part of what it has described as a new paradigm in the conflict. Unspecified infrastructure objects had been attacked in three districts of Russia's second biggest city and home to over 5 million people, Alexander Beglov, its governor, said. Air defenses shot down 59 Ukrainian drones overnight. Alexander Drozdenko, governor of the surrounding Leningrad region, indicated. Several facilities have been damaged. Cleanup operations are currently underway. Several people have been injured. There have been no fatalities, said Beglov in a statement. Ukrainian President Zelensky confirmed that his drones had struck the fuel terminal and said they had also targeted a military facility in Kronstadt on an island near the city where the elements of Russia's Baltic fleet and major shipbuilding and repair facilities are located. Ukraine released a video which showed a drone striking a Russian warship, the corvette Boyki, in which
in what it said was a dry dock at Kronstadt. Reuters was able to verify the location of the attack and the model of the vessel, but could not independently verify how seriously the ship or the oil terminal had been damaged. Unconfirmed video posted to social media showed locals filming Ukrainian aeroplane-style drones as they flew over parts of the city, as fires appeared to rage at the export fuel terminal. In the background, what sounded like anti-aircraft fire could be heard as one drone flew on unhindered. Given the importance of the event to Moscow, the Ukrainian attack is likely to raise questions inside Russia about how effective its own air defense capabilities are, a problem that Ukraine is also grappling with. The location of the Economic Forum itself was heavily protected, and there was no suggestion that the Ukrainian drones had gotten close to that venue. This goes on considerably further, but going to stop and move on to the next article. This might not be good news. It's about mosquitoes. So where did it go? I got it. I'll find it.

0: It's here. It's here somewhere. I'll find it. I'm getting there. There we are. Mosquitoes can outsmart popular insect repellent. Study finds the world's deadliest animal could be outsmarting us. In a new study, researchers discovered that mosquitoes can learn to associate the smell of DEET, and I'm sure everybody's heard of DEET, capital D, capital E, capital E, capital T, with food, potentially weakening the world's most widely used insect repellent. If mosquitoes are repeatedly exposed to DEET, it becomes less effective as a repellent, said study co-author Claudio Lazzari of the University of Tours, France. In a statement, this raises concerns that in certain situations, the repellent may even begin to attract the biting insects. If mosquitoes can learn to associate the scent of DEET with the prospect of dinner, this could make people wearing DEET more attractive to the biting insects under the right conditions, according to this study. If someone applies DEET and the concentration fades over time, but a mosquito still manages to feed, the insect may begin associating that smell with a reward, said study co-author Clement Vinaugier of Virginia Tech University in a news release. That's a possibility we should take seriously when we think about how repellents are used in the real world. Lazzari said, if a mosquito bites someone who applied DEET to their skin several hours earlier and the concentration of the repellent is too low to repel the mosquito, but still strong enough for the insect to smell it, the mosquito may be more likely to bite people who smell of DEET. The study published in the Journal of Experimental Biology was a collaboration between Vinaugier, associate professor at Virginia Tech, and Lazzari of the University of Tours in France. And there's a lovely photo of a mosquito along with this article, and it's enlarged, this mosquito. I can just about cover the whole mosquito with my hand, so it's a huge-looking mosquito. Ugh. The mosquito species studied was the yellow fever mosquito, a species that spreads dengue fever, Zika, yellow fever, and chikungunya, which infects millions of people each year. Overall, the estimates are that mosquitoes can kill as 1 million people each year, far more than any other animal. For the study, the researchers trained the mosquitoes using a type of Pavlovian conditioning, the same idea behind Ivan Pavlov's well-known experience where dogs learned to link the sound of a bell with food. I imagine anybody who's had any psychology has been taught about that test. And it goes on to describe this test in gory detail, which probably isn't necessary. But they say that the researchers also found that mosquitoes could form the same association when sugar instead of blood was used as a reward for the mosquitoes doing a certain behavior that the researchers wanted them to do. The findings do not mean that people should stop using DEET, said Vinaugier. It's still one of the most effective repellents available, particularly in regions where mosquito-borne disease is very common. If you're in a tropical region where the disease risk is real, you should still use DEET, said Vinaugier in a statement. That the timing and the concentration could matter more than we had thought before. Instead of applying a lot of DEET at once, you may want to reapply it regularly so it's always active and providing continuous protection. Vinaugier added that treated clothing may also present challenges because DEET concentrations in fabric as well can decline over time. Yikes. If it isn't one thing, it's another, right? Okay, next is exclusive leaked documents expose growing white supremacist group. One of the nation's largest white supremacist groups is rapidly expanding, adding hundreds of members across 49 states in the last 2 years. Internal documents leaked to USA Today show a coordinated recruitment push fueled by step-by-step manuals and a network of fight clubs where members meet and sign up new recruits. The files provided by a source inside Patriot Front offer a rare look at the group's inner workings as it accelerates its growth. Known for its highly choreographed rallies, rows of identically dressed men in blue shirts, chinos, and white face coverings carrying American flags, the group has used disciplined optics to amplify its reach and visibility nationwide. A USA analysis of the group's 72-page member roster and other obtained documents revealed that, first, the group has more than 540 members covering every state except Hawaii as of early 2026. Second, it has roughly doubled in size each year since it was founded in 2018, and it has gained more than half of its new members in surges during the past 2 years. Third, it's affiliated with dozens of active clubs where young white supremacists are known to train in mixed martial arts and congregate. And finally, the group closely manages its propaganda and marketing with several guides that members must adhere strictly to. And the Patriot Front has plans to keep growing fast. In an internal communication provided in the leak, the Texas group's leader, 27-year-old Thomas Rousseau, urges his members to get more involved, stay fit, and continue their incessant campaign of white supremacist propaganda. He calls for 600 members by July 4th of 2026. This is a picked band of dedicated men that far exceeds any of our domestic contemporaries, writes Rousseau. These teams need dedicated members, men willing to work for the cause and not just fight for it. The secretive organization portrays itself as merely patriotic, fighting for traditional American values. But the documents obtained by USA Today provide fresh evidence of the group's intentions and future direction, working to secure a future for white children, as one applicant to the group wrote. I'm a white nationalist, tired of watching my country be raped and pillaged by foreign invaders, wrote another Patriot Front hopeful who applied for membership. USA Today is not identifying the source of the documents out of concerns for their personal safety. Patriot Front did not respond to a request for comment. The group publicly eschews violence, and the documents provided to USA Today include instructions to members to specifically avoid violent or aggressive confrontations. Suggestion or conduct which may infer, encourage, or advocate for members to become aggressively violent themselves or encourage it in others is prohibited, read one document. And it's time to move along to sports. I'm a little past the time I should be starting with sports articles. We'll do Michigan football and Michigan State football first. And this article says Michigan football is killing it with in-state recruits. From the moment Kyle Whittingham took over Michigan football, he made it clear how he intends to build out his roster. You always want to take care of your own backyard, said Whittingham at his introduction. No doubt about that priority. And an emphasis on in-state recruiting in Michigan, obviously. We'll start developing relationships with high school coaches and making sure that we get some good relationships going there with us on the staff. Still, some wondered what kind of connections he had in the Midwest and if he'd be able to grab the blue-chip recruits that the Utes couldn't. The proof has been in the pudding early on. U of M went on a heater in May, landing 11 recruits, including four stars, and vaulting all the way to number 14 in 247 sports class of 2027 composite rankings. Much of that has been centered on putting a recruiting wall around Michigan. Four of U of M's 15 commits in the rising senior class come from Michigan, including two of the top four players in the state. The top two players in the state have yet to commit, which includes Harper Woods wide receiver Dakota Garrett, the number one ranked player, who has U of M in his final five and is set to announce his decision in July. The standout prospects in both the 2027 and 2028 classes are starting to feel prioritized by Michigan as well. Earlier this week, five-star wide receiver DeAndre Bidden discussed how Michigan's new staff has ramped up their pursuit of him. The same goes for other 2028 targets, like Cass Tech's Mylon Griggs, a four-star wide receiver, who is a top 300 overall recruit in his class. He participated at the Wayne State Collegiate Showcase on Monday, June 1st, and had some strong words about the talent in the state. Everybody says the best players in Florida and all that, Griggs said. Everybody wants to be dogs. It's Lions here. Lions ain't scared of nothing, no matter what. It's Lions here in Detroit. That's what I believe. Greg has a number of visits lined up this month, including Nebraska, Miami, and UCLA, but he'll be back in Ann Arbor on June the 9th for a 7-on-7 scrimmage, where he will likely reconnect with Michigan wide receivers coach Micah Simon, who is leading the pursuit. Simon has only spent 1 year at the Power 4 level, but hauled in some key targets during that time at Utah, including Celesi Moa, a top 60 recruit in the class of 2026, who he then flipped to Michigan. This cycle, he's already landed four-star Quentin Burrell, a top 100 player in the nation, and is making inroads with Garrett and Bidden. U of M currently has 16 players from its home state on the roster, but only quarterback Bruce Underwood is expected to start. Running back Bryson Cudzdahl is perhaps the only other who's expected to play a key role, though Bobby Kanka and Avery Gotch could both battle for playing time in the trenches. Michigan isn't among the nation's most elite high school football hotbeds. Florida, Texas, Georgia, California, Pennsylvania, and Ohio are all well ahead, but it's clearly a priority for the new staff to keep the best local players. We put a lot of manpower in the state of Michigan, divide the state up, and get plenty of coverage, said Whittingham. So that's really the key, to make sure that we don't miss anybody in the state. Take care of that job and then branch out from there. The message is starting to get out to the masses. Everybody keeps saying, Bidden said, there ain't nothing better than home. That's an entire article. And moving along to Michigan State next, Michigan State football adds Illinois LB Matthew Brady to the 2027 class. 3 days into the meaty month of college football recruiting, Pat Fitzgerald landed a linebacker for Michigan State's future. Matthew Brady from Bloomington, Illinois, announced on Wednesday, June 3rd via X that he will join the Spartans' 2027 recruiting class. That makes 8 commitments for the first-year coach in his first full recruiting cycle since being hired late last year. The 6'4", 220-pound Brady is a 3-star recruit from Bloomington Central Catholic, who is rated the nation's number 1,360th player overall and is number 122 at linebacker, according to 247sports.com's composite rankings. The 46th-rated player in Illinois picked MSU over offers from the Illini, Northwestern, Minnesota, Wisconsin, Virginia Tech, and a number of Group of 5 programs. Fitzgerald hinted on social media on Tuesday that the Spartans could potentially have 2 recruits committing today. And that's that entire article as well. Okay, so let's see. Early runs launched Detroit Tigers past the Rays for the 2nd win in a row from St. Petersburg, Florida. The Detroit Tigers won a series for the first time in almost a month. It was a complete victory. The Tigers won 8-0 against the Tampa Bay Rays on Tuesday, the 2nd of June, in the 2nd of 3 games in the series at Tropicana Field, securing back-to-back wins for the first time since May 2nd, 3rd. Right-hander Jack Flaherty delivered 5 scoreless innings in his best performance of the season. Second baseman Gleyber Torres launched a leadoff home run in his return from the injured list, and an abundance of hard contact from the Tigers' offense chased left-hander Steven Matz in the second inning. The offense has scored 18 runs in this two-game stretch in June after scoring just 81 runs through 28 games in May, 2.89 runs per game. The Tigers improved to 24-38, while the American League leading Rays dropped to 36-22. That'll have to stop now. That was your reading of the Detroit News and the Detroit Free Press.
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2: Weather for this evening, some clouds with a low of 56. For tomorrow, partly cloudy with a high of 87 and a low of 67. 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

Hello. My name is Elizabeth Ingber with the Talking Information Center. This is the Wednesday, June 3rd, 2026 edition of the New York Times. DNC 2024 Election Autopsy. In her memoir, Jill Biden is a watchful spouse who did not always speak up. The former First Lady's new book reflects an insular White House where loyalty was prized, and President Joseph R. Biden Jr.'s feelings were prioritized over health concerns, by Katie Rogers. Jill Biden knew something was wrong before her husband ever took the debate stage. In her memoir, View from the East Wing, released on Tuesday, the former First Lady wrote that she did a double take when she saw President Joseph R. Biden Jr. just before the debate against Donald J. Trump in June 2024. She wrote that her husband of 47 years looked like he was made of clay, strangely monochromatic. She said nothing, and on that night in Atlanta, she let her belief in her husband override her instincts. Oh God, she wrote.